0: in San Antonio, tipping off at 8:30 p.m. Knicks lead the best of seven series 3-1. And if they lose tonight, they could still have a win at home. I'm Roger Stern, and this is Fox News.
1: We've all been there. 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
8: Welcome on into the show. Greetings from Huntsville, Alabama. This is Launchpad to Wealth as we blast off for another show. I'm your host, Gary Nolan, here to help you take charge of your money is Don Cloud. Don has helped hundreds of clients achieve retirement success. Been doing it for quite a while, over 25 years experience, and Don is a registered investment advisor. What are you doing, dodging raindrops down there and storms? What's going on?
3: I gotta tell you, you know, this springtime, summertime conversion weather here in Alabama, you know, it's like a good movie. It's full of twist turns and plot changes. And
8: exactly.
3: We go from a drought to, I was telling my wife last night, I was like, honey, do you think that we need to start building an ark or what do you think here? So
8: yeah, it's been rough all over the South. All right, so let's get into the show. We got a lot to get to. So a recent Schroeder's retirement survey found that 58% of retirees don't know how long their savings will last. That's not panic, but it's a signal that retirement planning has changed. How should retirees think about income when everyday costs keep rising, Don?
3: Yeah, so income, it's a big thing. So before we even get there, let me say this. There's four plans. You have your income plan that is number one. Number one, followed by your investment plan, which is number two. Number three is your tax plan. Number four is your estate plan. One, two, three, four, in that order. It's not rearranged. And someone that is, whoever did this survey, was asking the right question because that report says 49% of retirees say expenses are higher than expected. Okay, that comes with inflation. And yeah, costs just keep rising and that's going to impact your income plan. So inflation can quickly shrink buying power even when account balances look healthy. And retirees deserve a plan that feels usable month to month, not just impressive on paper, because you don't have your plan at the checkout line at the grocery store. You've got reality and you're using dollars and cents. And that's what it is very important to retirees, so they have that comfort and that confidence. An EBRI found inflation remains one of the top worries for both workers and retirees. And you know what? It's funny how often people's gut, Gary, kind of gives them some inkling, because I keep hearing the inflation reports, but even with that and some costs somewhat stabilizing, I'm still hearing this concern among retirees is, am I okay with income, even though I've got this huge dollar amount? So I get that and I understand it. So for 30 years, we were in a declining interest rate environment, and this may be the pendulum swinging up the other side, going to a rising interest rate environment, meaning it rising inflation for several prolonged years. So yeah, your income plan has to do its job.
8: Income plan, income plan, income plan. That's what you always tell our listeners, don't you,
3: yes,
8: Don?
3: Yeah, starts with income.
8: All right. What's the difference between having assets and having income?
3: So that's a good question, and there's a great separation between those two. Income is like, the market went down, so what next? Or if you got that lump sum and you lost $1 million or $2 million in the last downturn, yeah, that's a gut punch, and there's complete separation between having assets and having income. As a matter of fact, Vanguard's 2025 outlook said fewer than half of Americans are on track to maintain their lifestyle in retirement. So think about that for just a second. It's saying that half are going to have to augment their income. Let me tell you what that means in layman's terms, as my uncle used to tell my aunt. That meant, hey, we're going to have to tighten the belt. And what that means is that you can't spend like you've been spending. A portfolio balance is not the same as a paycheck replacement strategy. It's completely different. And income planning, what it does is it helps retirees feel less like they're guessing every time they have to take a distribution. It seems more like a plan that they can trust and lean on, as opposed to creating anxiety. So, you know, you have to factor in Social Security, pensions, investments, cash reserves. But here's the thing, and I've said it many, many times, Gary. These four plans, income, investments, taxes, and the estate, they all need to be friends, okay? They need to be shaking hands, getting along with each other, having cookouts, visiting with one another, so they're communicating. So any change within the tax plan that impacts the income plan also carries over into the investment plan. So it's more of a harmony than it is four different instruments playing four different songs.
8: And Don and his team will help you with that. Let's get you on his calendar, all set up with that comprehensive plan, that Launchpad to Wealth plan that Don's going to talk about in just a few minutes. 855-699-3471. That's the number to call. Get on the calendar, get you all set up with that comprehensive plan. 855-699-3471. The folks at Cloud Financial standing by this weekend, ready for your phone call. Get on the calendar right now and get yourself all set up with that plan. One more time on the phone number before we get back to the show, 855-699-3471. Where do people usually underestimate spending in retirement, Don?
3: So let's start off with the ones that gets almost everybody. Number one is healthcare. Healthcare is going to get more expensive. We have more people seeking fewer resources. In other words, the baby boomers are needing help, and there's fewer doctors and nurses and or facilities because of this mass population that's going into retirement and already in retirement. So anytime you've got fewer or more people searching the same amount of resources, you're going to have inflation. So number one is healthcare. I recommend at a minimum that you should double whatever you think inflation is going to be for healthcare services. Number two is home repairs. Home repairs is something that you just didn't think about while you were working because you would save up and you'd put it aside. Well, when you get to retirement, if you're not working, then that kind of changes things. That really shifts things over to where, hey, I may have to take a distribution. And if you got to take a distribution, it triggers something else, because most people's savings is in tax deferred. You take that distribution, that comes problem number three, which is taxes. Most people don't do tax forward planning and don't think out their tax distribution. So it means that other things that were tax-free or potentially tax-free, like Social Security, are now taxable. And if you go high enough, you got to pay a Medicare surcharge, which is called IRMA. And then you got insurance. We all know, I mean, if you've been paying your insurance, you know insurances went up. You know, so those are are probably four of the big ones that people don't even think about or see coming. And then not to mention if you got a family member that needs help along the way. So it's interesting how this has gotten to where we're at. And going back to healthcare, Fidelity last year did an estimate that a 65-year-old one, not a couple, retiring in 2025 may spend $172,500 on healthcare.
8: Wow.
3: So if you're married, you need to double that. So, you know, we're looking in the 345 range for a married couple in retirement on healthcare alone.
8: Mm-hmm. How does market volatility complicate retirement income, Don?
3: Oh, it doesn't. We can go to the next. No, it does. So if you're out there listening, you're like, what is he about to say? This is where you need to get a pencil and you need to write this down. It's called sequence of returns risk, meaning early retirement losses can hurt more than withdrawal than when withdrawals are not happening. So in other words, let me give you an example. So let's say that you've got $1 million, market goes down 25%. You don't want to cut your income, but now your distribution or your income just cost you a third more because you have a 25% loss, and now those dollars can't recover. So now we're in a position where we're taking distributions at the worst possible time. Retirement and retirees, you got to have

0: got to have growth potential. But also, you need a strategy for those bad market years. And I've said it once, I've said it multiple times. The objective is that if you're, you know, you're married, you got a significant other, or you got a friend you're going places with, that you look at the news and go, oh my goodness, did you see what happened on the news? By the way, where are we going to eat this evening? It's almost like a non-event because it was planned for early in the retirement plan. Mm-hmm. So having a clear withdrawal plan can reduce the urge to make emotional decisions, and that's what we want to unwire just by having an income plan, an investment plan, tax plan, and estate plan.
1: Time for one more. What should someone review before deciding if they're ready to retire, Don? We got about a minute.
0: Yeah, so I'm going to just get right to it. Retirement income should be structured. It should not be, oh, take 3% or 2% or 4%. It should not be that way. You have to structure income. It has to be stress test for inflation. You have to factor in taxes, health care, and then let's not forget about longevity. So I know it's time. We're up against the wire. Got to take a break. So here's the thing. Most retirement plans don't fail because of one mistake. They fail because of several small ones, and no one ever caught it. So think about it like a puzzle. You might have all the pieces, but if there's no one there to show you the full picture, you're just guessing where everything goes. A complete retirement plan covers 8 areas. For most people and many advisors who only work in 2 or 3, this is a struggle. So here's what a real plan looks like. Number one, Social Security. When is the right time to take it? Risk. Are your investments actually right for your age and your goals? 3, fees. Do you know what you're really paying? 4 is taxes. Are your strategies to reduce what you owe for decades to come, or are you just kind of winging it year by year? Income. Will your money outlast you? Inflation. Does your plan account for rising costs over 20 or 30 years of retirement? Let's not forget about long-term care. What happens if you need assisted living? 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

0: one of the most emotionally loaded retirement expenses because it touches money, independent spouses, and family, and the estimates keep getting attention for a reason. So why should healthcare be treated as a core retirement expense, not just a side item, Don? We talk about this a lot.
1: Yeah, so like I mentioned earlier, Fidelity estimates a 65-year-old retiring in 2025 may spend $172,500, which sounds very exact, on healthcare in retirement. Medicare helps, but it does not cover everything. So retirees should not feel discouraged when you're talking about this. Planning early can make these numbers less intimidating. And think about this that way. One in five Americans in Fidelity's report said that they never considered retirement health care costs. So this is a component. Let me go over the four plans again, the four basic plans, okay? I mentioned eight a minute ago, but really they're all subsets of these four. Number one is your income. Your income has to calculate in health care costs. If your advisor or the person you're working with or the online calculator these days or Grok or your AI tool has not asked you what your cost is for healthcare, you need to stop immediately and talk to someone who knows what they're talking about. Healthcare is part of your income plan, and inflation should be different on healthcare than it is on anything else. So if you think inflation is 3, okay, run healthcare at 6 or 6, a little higher than 6. If you think inflation is going to be 3.5 during retirement, you need to run healthcare at 7. Whatever that expense is, run it up there, make it where you've got a budgeted item. So when these things cost more, if your deductible is higher, it's not really anything to worry about. You had already allotted money for that. So your emotions don't get entangled. You don't start making knee-jerk reactions. And this is all inside of your income plan, which also addresses Social Security, pensions, your lifestyle gap. It also calculates taxes. It gives you your lifestyle. And you know what I've done, Gary, by doing it this way? I've never had anyone go, well, Don, I am so upset with you. We had $5,000 more this year because we didn't spend it on that health care that you planned for.
0: Right, exactly. By the way, we're
1: going to go take another vacation. Well, guess what? No one's ever upset with that. So even if the plan's wrong, it's still right. But you know you've got confidence, and confidence is a powerful thing in retirement. Because it gives you the ability to not get emotionally charged when you see something on TV or the doctor says it's going to be $200, $300 for this visit. You're okay.
0: Yeah, exactly. So what do people often misunderstand about Medicare? Medicare can be very confusing, Don.
1: Yes. Okay, so first, let's start off. Medicare is health insurance. Stop. Full stop. Put a period. It's not a full retirement health care budget. It is health care insurance provided by our government. Premiums, deductibles, prescription, dental, vision, and hearing can still create cost. You know, it's reassuring to learn that gaps before enrollment deadlines force a rushed choice, and we understand that. And when you're rushed, you don't have a plan, then you just wing it, and then wing it, it costs you money. But understand Medicare choices can affect both monthly cost and provider access depending on which plan you go with. So, you know, this is not, oh, I'm retiring tomorrow. Let me go out and contact Social Security. Okay, whatever they give me, and it's going down the road. I'm wanting to go take a trip. I want you to do that, but let's think about it a little bit further up the stream. So that you actually have a plan for when to engage Medicare, what to tell them how to do, instead of asking, in my opinion, you should be telling them exactly what you're wanting.
0: Exactly. So how can long-term care change the retirement conversation?
1: So long-term care is a big, big conversation point. It's one that hits straight to home. My mother, before she passed away, was in an independent living for about 3 years, and she did spend a small amount of time in assisted living. So I understand this. We had some recovery stuff that was in nursing home. Care Scout's 2025 survey lists national median assisted living at $6,000 per month. Now, if you've not had this in your family and you don't plan for it, I can tell you this is a big deal. It's a very big deal. I've got multiple clients who have went through retirement, traveled, and now they're saying, hey, we can't keep up the house. We need some sort of care to help us. And I can affirm these numbers are about what it is in North Alabama. Private nursing home room was listed at a national median of $10,798 a month. We'll go in around that one to $8,000 or $11,000. And families can plan with dignity when care conversations happen before a crisis. So, you know, just knowing what you want to have done, whether you choose to self-insure or not, just knowing these numbers is how you plan for this. And this also, Gary, is part of the income plan. So we've talked, you know, this whole section, we're talking about healthcare, but I'm telling you, it keeps going back to the income plan.
0: Mm-hmm.
1: When do the average person need it? They need it between late 70s to 85. Average life expectancy is going to be between 82 and 85. You know, the average stay is somewhere around 3 years. So if you know those averages, you can kind of factor that in and see if you want additional care, if you want to pay for it, you want someone else to pay for it. But long-term care is often as much a family plan as a financial plan, because if you don't have someone do that, usually it's left up to the family, and it gets to where it's a full-time job, and then you're changing a child's family trajectory because they had to retire early. So this is something that should be talked about that most people just don't.
0: The show is Launchpad to Wealth with Don Cloud. I'm your host, Gary Nolan. And Don, of course, is with Cloud Financial. I want to get you on the calendar, all set up with that comprehensive plan where there's no cost, there's no obligation. That phone number is 855-699-3471. You could also go to launchpadtowealthtv.com, 855-699-3471. That's the number to call. The folks at Cloud Financial standing by this and every weekend, ready for your phone call. So what should couples discuss before one spouse needs special care?
1: Well, a care event can affect the healthy spouse's income, housing, and lifestyle. So let's just be very clear about this. Health care event is going to change the trajectory of the whole retirement. Everything's changing. That home, the person that's in the facility, the person that's at home, it changes everything. So planning should consider who provides care, who's going to take care of the person, where might this happen, and how's it going to be funded? And this is where, you know, having somebody that's been through this multiple times really comes in handy, because, you know, we just assume, oh, well, you know, if something happens to my husband, my wife's going to take care of me. Well, if you're counting on a 75-year-old woman to lift you in and out of a bathtub, you may need to reconsider that, okay? Mm-hmm. Because typically they may not have the strength at that point, and switch the roles around. It very well is the same way in reverse. Oftentimes the strength is not there, the endurance, the capability is just not there to take care of someone. So if they're not going to do it, who is going to help? All these things. So let me go over those again. Who's going to provide care? Where is this care going to happen? And then how is it going to be paid for? And these conversations are hard, but they're also really, if you want to know my opinion, an act of love. I try to get my parents to talk about it. They wouldn't talk about it. And I do this for a living, so I get how difficult it is. And then you need to have it all papered. And what I mean by that is you need to have the legal documents. Beneficiary designation should be reviewed alongside with how we're going to pay for everything.
0: All right, we got a minute or so left. Where do healthcare savings accounts fit for people still working, Don?
1: HSAs. So a health savings account, an HSA, can offer tax advantages when used with qualified medical expenses. HSA depends on having a qualified high deductible health plan. For pre-retirees, it can be one more tool to prepare for future costs. Contribution limits and rules should be checked each year. So all these things go into, and I'm a big believer in HSA plan. Just keep putting that money in there. If you don't use it, there's something else you can do. So, but there's a lot that goes into that. And that's what brings me to my point here is I feel like people, our listeners, need better answers. You deserve better answers. And I think you'll probably be fine, or, you know, because that's what most people hear is, I think, probably, should be okay, is some of the quotes you hear. And maybe when markets are calm and you're feeling good enough, hey, maybe that's okay. But when inflation rises, taxes change, when markets drop, when we have a healthcare event, I think is not a plan. It becomes solely what it is when you're working, and or when you're a young person, it's just a wish. And you've worked your entire life to build what you have. What you don't want to do is have to guess to get to the finish line. You want to know the answers. And that's why everything we do is built around three things: data, structure, and strategy. 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
0: Yeah, absolutely, Don. 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
0: And we'd like to take a moment and welcome you back to the show. We thank you for listening. This is Launchpad to Wealth. I'm your host, Gary Nolan. 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Let's dive into segment number three. All right, here we go. Many retirees are surprised to learn that tax planning does not end when the paycheck stops. In some ways, retirement is when the tax puzzle gets more complicated. So why should taxes be part of retirement income planning from the beginning? Taxes, Don.
1: Yes, taxes, taxes, taxes. So let's go over the four plans again: income, investment, taxes, and yep, then the estate. So income, investment, taxes, and then the estate. So we're talking about taxes. And the reason why it should be part of your retirement income plan from the beginning is very important. So let's start off with a simple one: required minimum distributions. These are when you're forced to take withdrawals from your tax-deferred money in retirement. And the Internal Revenue Code, or the IRS, says contribution limits remain at $7,000 in 2025, $8,000 if you're 50 years and older. And retirees can feel more in control with tax timing is planned ahead. Social Security taxation, Medicare premiums, withdrawals can interact with one another to your favor versus the other way around. So when we're talking about income planning, we're talking about short-term tax planning as well. But also, that's not a tax plan. A tax plan actually reaches beyond this to what do you think tax rates will be in 10 years, 15 years? What are your projected RMDs? How's that going to impact you? What tax bracket is that going to do if you don't do anything right now? What marginal bracket will you be in? Can you do something prematurely to offset that? In other words, prepay your taxes. There's so much that goes into your tax forward planning that it's going to be tough to cover all this in one segment, Gary.
0: Yeah, absolutely. So we hear a lot about RMDs, required minimum distributions, but why do they matter?
1: They don't. Let's go on. They're huge.
0: Moving on, Don.
1: So I was just doing a review with an individual who was like, oh, I think I've been doing it myself. I think I need some help. And during retirement, they were virtually going to pay no taxes. Very, very low maintenance family, doing very well. And I'm like, oh, you're going to do great right here. I said, but what are you going to do down there? And the guy looked at me and said, what are you talking about? I said, well, if you grow your retirement assets at 6 or 7, forget 9 or 10, just 6 or 7, this is going to be your tax bill. He's like, that's how much I got to take out. I'm like, no, that is how much of what you take out you've got to send to the IRS. And the guy was just flabbergasted.
0: Oh, my goodness.
1: He was like, what are you talking about? He said, I said, yeah, you're using today's numbers to calculate that distribution. If you do any success at all, you're going to be here. And then that's what you thought was your distributions, actually what you're going to be sending to the IRS. And he was just like laid back in his chair and he's like taking a big breath and he's getting ready. And I was like, you know, so I know that he had not really done the math that far out to see how that works. So required minimum distribution is when you have to take the money out of your tax deferred, and the RMD age has changed under Secure Act 2.0. And let me just tell you what that means. If you were born before 1960, you got to take your distributions at age 73. If you're born after 1960, you can wait until age 75 to take those distributions. But if you don't plan on this, it's going to cost you a lot in taxes for anybody who's done any savings whatsoever.
0: Yeah, let Don help you with that. We're going to give the phone number again on Don's calendar again in just a couple of minutes. You'll see that this is not a do-it-yourself situation. Haven't talked about Roth conversions yet. How do they fit into the conversation?
1: Yeah, they're big ones. A Roth conversion moves money from pre-tax, meaning money accounts you still owe tax on, to a Roth account, and this usually causes a taxable event. But if you know what your projected tax rates are in the future, then you can backfill and you can say, okay, well, I'm going to do a little bit every single year, knowing I've got to pay taxes to maximize my tax-free bucket later in life so I can regulate my taxes on down the road. And it's just a well-oiled machine to ensure how you structure taxes in the future, at least as best as you can without knowing the future tax rates. And let me tell you what this does, really. This gives you flexibility later so that we talked about healthcare last day. If you have a healthcare event, you've got different types of money you can draw off of as opposed to just one type of money, paying the tax, and then using that money. It's just a good way of planning for your future is what we call, and if you're a listener out there, you want to write this down, this is called a Roth rollout strategy. And it is incredible when used properly. It can be damaging if used improperly, though.
0: Yeah, let Don help you with that. Let's get you on the calendar all set up with that comprehensive plan, with that written plan. 855-699-3471. That's the number to call to get on Don's calendar, or launchpadtowealthtv.com. A couple of ways to get a hold of Don and the team. The folks at Cloud Financial standing by this weekend ready for your phone call. Let's get you all set up. You deserve a more confident plan to retire. Want to be stress-free, peace of mind, sleep well at night? However you want to say it, the fact of the matter is Don and the team cannot help you unless you pick up the phone and dial that number, 855-699-3471. Back to the show. What tax surprises hit retirees most often?
1: All of them. Next question. No, I'm sorry. I have to be a little bit lighthearted with this because there's a lot that's going to hit you. Social Security benefits can become taxable depending on your income. So up to 85% of your Social Security can become taxable, or for some people, it's none. So there's this big swing in income there. Medicare income-related monthly adjustment amount, that's a mouthful. The short version of that is called IRMA, I-R-M-A-A, can raise premiums for high-income retirees, or if you do a huge Roth conversion and not paying attention, it can cost you $5,000 to $10,000 or more on your Medicare premiums. So that's a big one you have to watch out for. Or if you just want to take your family on a big trip one time in your lifetime, that plays into it as well. And a surprise tax bill can feel frustrating, but it may also be preventable with coordination, you know. And then you got to factor in capital gains, pensions, IRAs withdrawals, and then, you know, if you decide to work part-time, all these things impact your taxes. And it's interesting to me, as great as we are at investment management and income planning, how often we work in the realm of taxes and tax forward planning on this. Oftentimes, we're the first phone call because usually we have most of the data and can give quick answers.
0: Right. Okay. Let's see. A couple of minutes left. Why is the window before RMD so important?
1: Well, the years after retirement, but before RMDs, you know, that is your flexibility window. That is when you've got opportunities to do some. So income may temporarily dip, or your taxable income, creating a more opportunity for strategic withdrawals or conversions. And this window can easily be missed if retirees wait until, you know, the tax forms arrive and they don't have any options then. And then, you know, coordination with tax and financial professionals can help avoid those isolated decisions where it looks like a good decision, but you haven't looked at your income plan, your investment plan, your estate plan as it pertains to that tax decision. So a lot can go on there.
0: Yeah, I got a question from a listener here. We save mostly in our 401k. Did we accidentally build a tax problem for retirement, Don?
1: That's something we hear a lot. Pre-tax savings can be powerful, but withdrawals are usually taxable. So you got this, you took the tax-free, but it all depends on your tax bracket. It's a common situation, but it does not mean you did anything wrong. It just may mean that you have the opportunity once you retire to do some things that are advantageous for you that you may not think about, but think about all the money you saved in taxes. So you've got some runway here to make some great decisions. And the next step is to build a withdrawal strategy. So let me say that again. So here's your next step. Build a withdrawal strategy that considers taxes over time. So let that sink in. And I know you're about to tell me we're up against the clock here, but you know, if you had to retire tomorrow, the question is, would you feel confident or uncertain? For most people, the honest answer is uncertain. Not because they haven't worked hard. It's not because they haven't saved, but because no one has ever helped them see the full picture altogether. And the thing is hope is not a retirement strategy. And that's why we sit aside, our team, every week to sit down with our listeners, people just like you, for a complimentary strategic planning session. There's no cost, no obligation, just clarity. And here's what happens in that session. We start by listening. What are you worried about? What matters most to you? 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
0: And we welcome you back to the show. This is Launchpad to Wealth. I'm your host, Gary Nolan. Back with us to help you take charge of your money is Don Cloud. Don has helped hundreds of clients achieve the financial success. Been doing it for 25 years, and Don is a registered investment advisor. And let's get going. The final segment, estate planning is not only for the ultra wealthy. For retirees, it's often about making life easier for the people they love during a difficult time. So why should estate planning be part of retirement planning, Don?
1: Yeah, so this is one that's sometimes overlooked, but it's very important. Northwestern Mutual's 2025 study found that many Americans still do not have basic estate documents. You know, so we're talking about beneficiary forms. You know, they often, or they don't often, they do override what people think is in their wills. People think, well, I got my will done. But your beneficiary forms override that. And retirees should feel encouraged that getting organized can be a gift to the family, because I've done this many, many times. It is a gift, because I've seen it when you don't leave them a gift, having all this stuff organized. And I've seen it bust multiple families apart. And estate planning can reduce confusion, conflicts. Did I mention conflicts, Gary?
0: Yeah, you did.
1: Conflicts,
0: yeah. A lot of conflicts.
1: And delays. So just having the basics done really puts everything on a good foot, starting off in one of the most emotionally charged times that anyone's going to go through, which is the loss of a loved one.
0: Yeah, absolutely. So what document should retiree review first?
1: So there's quite a few. Well, there's not really that many. But it is something that we do need to go over. So a will. That is a directive of where you want your stuff to go. Durable power of attorney for your finance, a durable power of attorney for your health care, an advanced directive are commonly starting points. I know we've got some Tennessee listeners here as well, but state rules do vary, and you really should have legal guidance, but you do need at least a will. Power of attorney of health, power of attorney for finance. I recommend a HIPAA document, because that's now, before you can discuss anything with the medical industry, you kind of have to have that. And these documents help loved ones act with confidence when emotions are high. You know, account titling and beneficiaries should be reviewed alongside legal documents, and that goes back to your financial professional. You know, are the documents up to date? What documents do you have? Do you have them accessible? And let me tell you, while we're talking about this, Gary, you know where you probably shouldn't put these documents?
0: Where?
1: In your safety deposit box where they're safe. Or if you do, at least get a digital copy so your children or your loved ones can act on your behalf, because you granted them the power to do so. So, you know, I can tell stories about this personally where we did not have my father's and where we did have my mother's. And I can tell you the drastic change in how we were able to impact them in their final year was crazy at the difference.
0: Should people have a trust, or it depends on the situation, Don?
1: It really depends on the situation. Not everyone requires a trust. I actually, and this is going to shock some people, I do this for a living, I actually chose to run my mother's estate without a trust.
0: Mm-hmm.
1: I chose to go through the probate system. It wasn't that expensive. Had a couple of little snags. It wasn't that big of a deal. I'd had to have contacted an attorney anyway. So a trust, though, really kind of tightens everything up, and it can be greatly beneficial sometimes, and other times it can just get in the way. So it depends on the situation.
0: Mm-hmm. All right. How do beneficiary mistakes happen?
1: Oh, that's an easy one. People just don't change them.
0: Yeah, really.
1: Old retirement accounts, my list. Oh, I think I've been talking about this for 20 years. My list, former spouses. deceased relatives or no one at all. Mm-hmm. And that is, there's where your retirement accounts have to go through the estate process sometimes. Life changes like marriages, divorce, death, birth, moving states can make your forms old or outdated. And it's understandable that paperwork gets missed, but small updates can prevent these huge problems. And individual retirement accounts, IRAs, workplace plans, and life insurance often pass by beneficiary designation, not by the will or the trust. Or let me just say it very clearly. Your beneficiary documents trump both your will and your trust. Mm-hmm. That's the way it will go, regardless of what your will says. So having them all align and be in harmony is very important.
0: Right, absolutely. And Don and the team will definitely help you with that. The show is Launchpad to Wealth with Don Cloud. I'm Gary Nolan, your host. Let's get you on Don's calendar, all set up with that comprehensive plan where there's no cost, there's no obligation. That phone number is 855-699-3471. That's a number to call and get on Don's calendar. Folks at Cloud Financial standing by. You could also go to launchpadthewealthtv.com, another way to get a hold of Don and the team. But if you want to pick up the phone right now, they're standing by at Cloud Financial, 855-699-3471. Let's get you on the calendar, all set up with that comprehensive plan. You deserve a more confident plan to retire. Want to be stress-free, peace of mind, sleep well at night. However you want to say it, nothing changes till you pick up the phone and dial that number, 855-699-3471. Why does communication matter as much as paperwork, Don?
1: So here's the thing. Family conflicts often grow when intentions are unclear. So let that sink in for a second. I bet all of our listeners can think of a situation where someone passed and then the siblings fought and then they don't even speak to each other again. And that is a horrible thing, because if the intentions were clear, how it was to occur, it wouldn't happen. So I've had, in my personal experience, I had one side of my family, it did very, very well when someone passed. I had another side of my family that they don't talk anymore. So I can tell very clearly, and it was all for me being removed from the situation. I could say, oh, right, there's the problem. They didn't communicate right here. So communication is the key. A simply family conversation can explain roles without revealing every dollar amount. You don't have to talk about the dollars. Just here's how this is going to go down. Here's how, does everybody in agreeance? Okay. Retirees can protect loved ones by reducing guesswork. Naming the right decision matters as much as the naming of heirs. So who's going to execute this thing? So this is where it gets super, this is where experience really comes in, you know, of having someone who's done this, who's walked by families over and over again, can really reduce the stress in making these decisions, because if everything's mapped out, it gets real simple.
0: Yeah, it happened with my in-laws. My mother-in-law passed away, and they were going to sell the house. My wife is the oldest of eight, so the house had to be divided up into eight equal payments. But the fact of the matter is, some of the brother-in-laws wanted to fix up the house before they actually went and sold it, and the others didn't want to do it. Caused a big conflict. And to this day, Don, you're right, some of them don't speak to each other.
1: Don't speak, yep.
0: Yep, it's going on for quite a while now. So, so how should retirees think about legacy beyond money?
1: Okay, so legacy can include values, charitable wishes, family stories, care preferences. Some retirees want to help children now, while others prioritize lifetime income security. There's no shame in protecting your own retirement first. So let me say that. Ensuring that you're taken care of first before you worry about what, there's nothing wrong with that. As a matter of fact, I think it's a very important thing to do. And a strong plan balances generosity with sustainability. It covers both of them.
0: Right. All right. We got time for a listener question. My spouse and I keep putting this off because we feel uncomfortable. Where do we even start? That's a good question.
1: Yesterday is where you start. You should have done it yesterday. No. Mm-hmm. Start with who makes decisions if you can't. A start there. What happens if something happens to you? Who receives assets and where are documents kept? That's the three. Now, I'm a big believer in having a digitized copy that everybody has, that if it gets updated, everybody gets the updated version as well. That discomfort in talking about this is normal. So if you're thinking, oh, I don't want to talk about this, hey, 5-minute phone call, you kids, saves a family many, many times. And taking the first step often brings relief. So that anxiety kind of goes away. A coordinated review can connect legal documents, financial accounts, taxes, family goals. And here's the thing. You've actually got a brain trust here. Someone may ask a question that you haven't even thought of. Sometimes your children are pretty smart people. So sometimes they'll ask a question and it's just going to tee everything off to cover one more base that maybe you haven't thought about. And then everybody knows what's going to happen. This is what's going to happen. They're going to get compensated for running lead on all this. Here's what they're going to pay. This is what's going to cost. Here's how this is structured. And then everything is nice and smooth. So I know you're about to tell me we're up against the clock. So let me ask you something, folks, that you may have never been asked. Do you have a retirement plan? Or do you just have retirement pieces? And here's what I see every week. People walk in with 401k over here, some investments over there. Maybe a rough idea on how to take Social Security, but no one's ever sat down and connected all of it together. And that gap, that missing connection, is exactly where retirement falls apart. And since we're talking about estate, it's exactly the same thing there. Retirement isn't one decision. It's a system. And even if one part of the system is off, taxes, income, risk, health care, estate, the whole picture suffers. 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It starts with us listening. 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
0: 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There's no cost. 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One more time before we wrap up today's show, 855-699-3471. Do it right now. You'll be glad you did. That's it for today. I'd like to thank everyone for listening. 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
7: A possible breakthrough. I'm Carmen Roberts, Fox News. President Trump announced today the U.S. and Iran will sign a memorandum of understanding tomorrow and the Strait of Hormuz would immediately reopen. Fox's Max Gordon reports from Dubai.
8: According to a senior administration official, the performance-based deal includes the destruction and removal of Iran's nuclear material, Iran dismantling its nuclear program, no sanctions relief until compliance, opening up the Strait of Hormuz, and ending the funding of terrorist groups. But as Washington Washington sells their version, Iranian state media released their own details, emphasizing U.S. commitments to lift sanctions, withdraw its forces, and release frozen Iranian funds. Potentially, the trickiest part of the negotiations would be saved for the second stage, which is where the U.S. and Iran would negotiate the issue of nuclear materials.
7: Iran said it would not sign a deal tomorrow, but possibly within a few days. That signing is expected to be electronic. A medical examiner rules the death of a Haitian asylum seeker after her release from federal custody a homicide. 31-year-old Daphne Michel died of hypothermia in March after being found at a Pittsburgh bus shelter. Officials say she was suffering from severe mental health issues and faced a major language barrier when she was released days earlier. Her family plans to sue ICE. Early voting gets underway in New York.
9: Voters across New York State can now head to the polls to cast an early ballot in several House primaries. The three most competitive races are actually here in New York City. These races will serve as a test of the strength and power behind the Democratic Socialist Movement and Mayor Zohran Mamdani. Today he rallied with one of the candidates, Daria Lisa Avila Chevalier. She is a Democratic Socialist and longtime community organizer who has led anti-Israel protest.
7: Fox's CB Cotton. 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
3: 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Just click listen, then swipe right and hear the latest news updates on your time. 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
7: President Trump's name is no longer on the facade of the John F. Kennedy Center for Performing Arts. Workers took it down today after a judge ordered that it be removed, citing that only Congress could change the iconic center's name. In 1964, Congress designated it as a living memorial to the 35th U.S. President John F. Kennedy. It opened in 1971. One of Starbucks' most talked about drinks is making a comeback, and not everyone is celebrating.
13: Starbucks says its viral unicorn Frappuccino will return for 1 week. Weekend later this summer, nearly a decade after the colorful drink became a social media sensation. The pink and blue beverage debuted in 2017 and generated huge demand, but also complaints from baristas who said stores were overwhelmed by orders and often ran short on ingredients. Starbucks has not announced exact dates for the limited time return, but says employees will receive training to help ensure a smoother launch. The unicorn Frappuccino will again be available for a limited run in stores across the U.S. and around the world. Daria Albinger, Fox News.
7: And the NBA season could end tonight in San Antonio.
14: The New York Knicks lead the NBA Finals 3-1 after their record-setting 29-point comeback in Game 4 Wednesday, leading to this question for Knicks guard Jalen Brunson at Friday's news conference.
15: Does it feel like you guys are one step away from a championship, or even different than the other games in the Finals?
16: 0-0.
14: Spurs star Victor Wembanyama says his team can't worry about letting Game 4 get away any longer.
16: It felt like there was a time to process that and to really dwell on it, but not anymore.
14: A Knicks win would give New York its first championship since 1973. A Spurs win means Game 6 back in New York Tuesday. Kevin Uretsky, Fox News.
7: The Republic of Congo says the number of confirmed Ebola cases has risen to 710. I'm Carmen Roberts. This is Fox News.
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14: It's just great because you don't sugarcoat nothing, and I love it.
15: Well, why would I sugar? There's so much sugarcoating on. I don't want to join the crowd.
14: And a couple of other things. I won't give you any business about you working for CNN. We're going to let that slide. But I'm a blue-collar guy. I work with a chainsaw all day long. I'm standing on the side of the road in the rain. Mm-hmm. And, you know, if I'm going to go out there and complain about having a problem, a king, or, you know, if I'm going to complain about taxes, I better know what I'm talking about. I'm talking to a guy who just deals with a chainsaw all day long, and I know what I'm doing, and I think every day is an IQ test. Like, come on, what's going on here? What's wrong with these people? Can we save these people?
15: You do listen. That's fun. Listen,
14: every day, sir. Every day.
15: Well, you're the best. I got to tell you, when I was in my early 20s, I was working as a landscaper in Santa Barbara, California, Montecito, California, and digging trenches. And putting in, built-in sprinkler systems and laying sod, doing all kinds of stuff like that, building walkways and things. And it was fun. We had fun because we were out all day. And with a couple of other guys, a few other guys, we had fun. We went and drank beer afterward. And it was a good job. Montecito, California. And it was a Chip Collister. I worked for a guy named Chip Collister doing landscaping. I like that job.

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1: 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President Trump predicting an imminent peace deal with Iran. Fox's Rich Edson.
2: President Trump posting on Truth Social, quote, "The deal is scheduled to get signed tomorrow, and immediately after it is signed, the Hormuz Strait is open to all."
1: But Iran says not tomorrow, though it may be in a few days. President Trump predicting a peace deal dozens of times before. We're facing a summer without what the administration says is a vital intelligence gathering tool. Fox's Jessica Rosenthal.
3: Both the House and Senate failed to extend a program allowing for the warrantless surveillance of foreign targets after Democrats, like Virginia Senator Mark Warner, said they couldn't abide by the president's Housing Finance Agency Director Bill Pulte being selected as Director of National Intelligence.
1: President Trump has since pulled the Pulte nomination. 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
18: World War II Vietnam, or World War II veterans, 50 years after the fact, he stroked a check for $200,000 and saved the parade that they weren't going to have. Got a bunch of his affluent friends and raised another $300,000. And Donald J. Trump saved the day and had the parade to celebrate the 50 years after World War II ended. And he never gets any credit for any of the good stuff he does, whether it's save them thousands and thousands and millions of dollars in the ice skating rink that he single-handedly did for like $300,000 or some ridiculously low amount of money.
19: Yep.
18: And certainly the First Lady used to always be lobbying and working fundraising for the Boys Clubs in New York City. They've done so many great things.
19: Well, but they're not Democrats, so...

0: News. I'm Chris DeMeo. President Trump posting on Truth Social that a deal with Iran is scheduled to be signed Sunday.
1: Quote, the deal is scheduled to get signed tomorrow, and immediately after it is signed, the Hormuz Strait is open to all. At the appropriate time, when all is calm, we will go in and get the nuclear dust and download and destroy it.
0: Fox's Rich Etzen, Vice President Vance, saying Iran won't get any cash just for signing a deal. The World Cup's underway, and for some fans, the biggest number isn't on the scoreboard. It's on the receipt at the concession stand.
2: Fans at Friday night's U.S.-Paraguay match in Los Angeles reported paying more than $22 for a beer, nearly $20 for a burrito, and around $11 for churro bites.
0: Fox's Matt Murphy, a drone attack by Ukraine kills one and injures three in southern Russia. 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
9: Said ya.

0: A Democrat member of the House of Representatives from Massachusetts, one of those six states where there are no Republican representatives, even though they have about 40% of the voting population. Zero seats in the House of Representatives because communists. And Seth Moulton was with his pals on CNN and Aaron Burnett. And listen to this. He believes that the Secretary of War, Pete Hegseth, might have to be executed, might have to be killed by these guys in the state, these communists who murder everybody. That he's not Trotsky, you know, the Secretary of War, Pete Hegseth. But it says, blowing up drug trafficking boats out of Venezuela is just like Nazis in World War II. Here we go. And the Pete Hegseth might have to be executed.
1: There's been press reporting on some of these individuals who've been killed who are clearly not war criminals. And on top of that, we then have
0: criminals.
1: The strike where they
0: They're
1: came
0: drug
1: back
0: traffickers.
1: And hit it again, a double tap, just purely to kill these survivors who were clinging to wreckage. You know, it's interesting, Aaron, another historical analogy. Back in World War II, the Allies tried Nazi submarine captains for doing this exact same thing. And guess what the conclusion was? They got executed. Listen to that, Mr. Secretary.
0: See, there you go. Democrat congressman from Massachusetts, Seth Moulton. Listen to that, Mr. Secretary. You're a Nazi U-boat captain, and we're going to have to execute you. Like it's World War II, and you're a war criminal because the Democrats. Just amazing people. Yeah, he's from Massachusetts. 36% Republican votes, zero Republicans in the House of Representatives. I think they're stealing.
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3: Near the finish line, I'm Chris DeMeo, Fox News. All eyes are on the Middle East as the wait and see is on for the U.S. and Iran to see if they'll sign a peace deal.
4: Iran claims the framework is still being finalized. Pakistan, which has been mediating talks, expects terms to be completed within the next 24 hours. The signing is likely to be virtual due to logistical challenges. If signed, the agreement would launch a 60-day negotiation period on Iran's nuclear program. Trump also says the Strait of Hormuz would reopen immediately and claims Tehran no longer wants to pursue a nuclear weapon. He also says the U.S. would eventually retrieve and destroy Iran's nuclear waste. In return, Tehran will reportedly receive phased sanction relief. The U.S. and Iran are offering different accounts of the deal.
3: Fox's Chanley Painter. Despite mixed signals coming from the U.S. and Iran, both nations seem optimistic that a deal will be signed. Soccer fans across the world flocking across North America to cheer on teams in the World Cup. Team USA winning Friday night against Paraguay at MetLife Stadium, which is currently being called New York, New Jersey Stadium.
5: Formerly known as MetLife Stadium, as they test the sound here at that stadium. Just an incredible game last night in Los Angeles as the United States dominated Paraguay 4-1. For the first time in its history, the United States scoring four goals in a single World Cup match, led by Flo Balogun, who became the first American since the 1930s to score two goals in a single World Cup match. President Trump, who called the team before the match and told them he thinks they could go all the way, posted this on Truth Social. Congratulations to Team USA on their big win, 4-1, over a very good Paraguay team. Keep it going. Thousands of fans gathered at watch parties across America.
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3: President Trump's name is no longer on the facade of the John F. Kennedy Center for the Performing Arts. Workers took it down after a judge has ordered it removed, citing only Congress could change the iconic center's name. In 1964, Congress designated it as a living memorial to the 35th U.S. President John F. Kennedy. It opened in 1971. Oh, crowds of people gathered outside of Buckingham Palace for an annual event to honor King Charles.
13: This year marks King Charles III's fourth birthday parade of his reign. Trooping the color is an annual tradition to mark the king's official birthday. It's an elaborate parade of pomp, pageantry, and military precision. It's always held in June, despite the king being born on November 14th, 1948. It's been a busy year for the 77-year-old monarch, including a historic state visit to the USA, where King Charles paid tribute at the 9/11 memorial and also addressed Congress. President Donald Trump calling him the greatest king in my book. The monarch has remained stoic amid his ongoing cancer battle. He was diagnosed in 2024, but last December, he revealed positive news that his treatment would be reduced this year.
3: That's Fox's Stephanie Bennett in London. One of Starbucks' most talked-about drinks is making a comeback, and not everyone is celebrating. Fox's Daria Aubringer explains.
14: Starbucks says its viral unicorn frappuccino will return for one weekend later this summer, nearly a decade after the colorful drink became a social media sensation. The pink and blue beverage debuted in 2017 and generated huge demand, but also complaints from baristas who said stores were overwhelmed by orders and often ran short on ingredients. Starbucks has not announced exact dates for the limited time return, but says employees will receive training to help ensure a smoother launch. The unicorn frappuccino will again be available for a limited run in stores across the U.S. and around the world. Daria Aubinger, Fox News.
3: I'm Chris DeMeo. This is Fox News.
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4: We're going to check in with him at the bottom of the hour and find out where he's traveling. It's Thursday night, so we'll check in with him a little bit later on. But this first half, we're going to talk to the man who broke the Scott Pelley story. It has now caught fire, and it is a war of words, and there's tomatoes being thrown back and forth. Jeremy Barr joins us. He is a writer for The Guardian. Jeremy, welcome to America at Night.
19: Sir, thanks for having me.
4: This has really become a firestorm. I mean, it was big when you broke the story that Scott Pelley called that they were murdering 60 Minutes. But, I mean, this has become a full-fledged soap opera.
19: Yeah, I mean, we don't, you know, as a media reporter or any reporter, you don't always kind of know when a moment is going to blow up into something bigger. You know, I think I had heard about this meeting and that it was quite contentious. And once I kind of heard that quote about Pelley saying that Barry Weiss is murdering the show, that kind of language obviously was a very big deal. And so I thought it was important to cover it, but I didn't really expect that it would end up with Scott Pelley getting fired the following night, and then, you know, getting a legalistic letter from the executive producer of the show telling him why he was being fired, and then it sort of going wide, you know, publicly, this whole firing process. So, yeah, it's been quite a busy few days.
10: Yeah, there's also clearly a PR war going on, right? Because these private memos are finding themselves in the news, you know, leaked conversations, audio, video. I mean, this is clearly there's a PR effort going on here.
19: I mean, I think journalists are very good at communicating. You know, I didn't get anything from Scott Pelley. I've never really talked to him before. I tried to talk to him once after an event and he wouldn't talk to me, but certainly when you cover journalists, they are people who know how the news works and how information gets out and, you know, how memos spread and what kind of, you know, sound bites work for stories. So, yeah, there's a lot of different entities here. You have, you know, CBS News. You have the people that are doing communications for CBS News. You have the correspondents who were fired. You have the remaining staff, you have some outside consultants that work with CBS News, you have Paramount Skydance spokespeople that are above the CBS News spokespeople. So there's just a lot of different entities. And then there are a lot of former correspondents that are speaking out and criticizing CBS News, people like Steve Croft and other kind of former correspondents who have a lot of clout in that regard. So a lot of voices, a lot of people saying a lot of things. And, you know, we're just kind of covering the back and forth and the clash.
10: Yeah. The other thing interesting about this, Jeremy Barr, who was the reporter who broke this in The Guardian and sort of started off this whole firestorm, is there's clearly two different stories, but somebody's not telling the truth, right? Nick Bilton, the guy who's now running CBS, is saying, we did everything we could to keep Scott Pelley. And Scott Pelley says that's not accurate, right? Barry Weiss says, you know, we tried to make amends. He wouldn't come meet with us. I met with them. Right. I mean, so there's clearly they're telling two different stories.
19: I think there's two different perspectives on whether the meeting that happened on Tuesday night between Scott Pelley and CBS executives, whether there really was a path forward or whether it could be salvaged. I think from the CBS News perspective, their point is that they tried and that they wanted to have a constructive conversation. I mean, what I heard on Monday after the news of this meeting and this confrontation is that CBS News still wanted to keep Scott Pelley and they were not, you know, they still viewed him as an important part of the show. But I also heard from people that, you know, Scott Pelley, by saying that in that meeting and knowing they would probably get out eventually, was kind of resigning to some degree, right? That he kind of knew the significance of what he was saying and then the headlines about it. And so it's not clear if he ever actually wanted to stay on the show. I think perhaps by saying what he said, he was kind of saying that he was done with the show, but he wasn't going to resign. So he kind of knew that they had to fire him, which is what happened. So that's what we were waiting on Tuesday night was, you know, for the news of the actual firing. I have to remember it was Tuesday night, right? I mean, everything moved so quickly. But yes, it was Tuesday night. So that was, you know, Scott Pelley was basically waiting to hear from HR. I think in the end, he got an email from executive producer Nick Bilton telling him he was fired, and then that got out pretty quickly. So the reporters covering this, and then also Scott Pelley himself, were just kind of waiting to see what happens. But yeah, there's different perspectives on that meeting, and not being in the room, you know, it's not entirely clear, but I can't imagine it was a particularly comfortable conversation. It wasn't like a light casual chat with your bosses. It seemed like it was probably quite tense from the beginning.
10: Jeremy, when Scott Pelley is standing up at the staff meeting, we've all been to staff meetings, and every once in a while they get contentious, especially if you're in journalism and somebody always says something that sort of rattles the cage of somebody. But this one sounds like this was a staff meeting of staff meetings. What was the reaction? What have you heard the reaction from the other people in the room as they watched this sort of back and forth between Nick Bilton and Scott Pelley?
19: It's an important thing to note was that Scott Pelley was the only correspondent in the room. Leslie Stahl was not there, and Bill Whitaker was not there. I think some of them were out of the country, but Pelley was kind of representing the correspondents. And, you know, 60 Minutes is a very producer and reporter-driven show where, you know, the correspondents are these huge names that everybody knows around the world. So Pelley has a lot of heft and power. And the reaction, I was told, was very positive, that he was applauded. And, you know, as he was leaving the room, he got a round of applause. And then there's different reports on how long the applause was. But people were definitely behind him. But, you know, that's not the same as saying that everybody in that room planned to quit. Just that they were broadly supportive of him. And CBS, I mean, last night on the evening news, they did a segment on this, and they were very, you know, complimentary of Pelley and his career. And Tony DeCoppola, the anchor, talked about his history, what a great journalist he was, and his commitment to truth. And so I do think it's, you know, not entirely clear whether people in the room were applauding him because they, you know, think that the leadership of CBS News is hurting the show, or just because they wanted to show support for him and they liked the fact that he was kind of standing up for them.
10: Yeah. Scott Pelley's a smart guy. He knows, he's got to know that if he pulls this in the middle of a staff meeting, right, in a sense, it was performance art. He was going out in a blaze of glory. And I'm not saying it was right or wrong. I'm just saying he's got to know the consequences of a longtime leader, elder statesman in the room. When he goes off like that, he knows there's going to be ripple effects.
19: I think there's differing accounts on this, because when I talk to people that have worked on 60 Minutes before, they say that yelling is not, you know, and obviously the television news industry has had a lot of cultural issues they've had to work to clean up over the years, but people get heated all the time in 60 Minutes meetings, particularly screening sessions. But I think that he had a strong sense that this would not go over well. But I don't know if he knew that they would consider it to be a fireable offense. And I think the next story kind of going forward is, well, first, what happens to the remaining correspondents, Leslie Stahl, Bill Whitaker, and John Wertheim? But also, you know, does Scott Pelley seek to recoup his contract? I think he was supposed to be owed money. But I think that because CBS says they fired her for cause, that would mean that they don't think they have to pay him. So I don't know if Scott Pelley has, you know, has agreed that he deserved to be fired for cause. I'm sure he wouldn't deny that he was somewhat insubordinate, but I guess the question is it a fireable offense? And because CBS, after the fact, said they still wanted to keep him, I guess theoretically it could have been totally fine, but I don't know what he would have had to have said in that meeting yesterday. Sorry, we're on Tuesday, the meeting that kind of preceded his firing.
10: So what are we hearing from Leslie Stahl, Bill Whitaker, John Wertheim? We hear, I mean, it's all this innuendo and speculation. Apparently there's been some meetings going back and forth. I mean, they're in danger of losing all of their staff, are they not?
19: Yeah, I mean, there was a meeting, I believe, yesterday between the three correspondents. I don't really have any intel. I mean, you know, they have not talked at all, Stahl, Wertheim, and Whitaker. I think that the general sense from people I've talked to is that I think that people are leaning towards staying, you know, at least the majority of the three staying. I wouldn't expect all three to leave. I mean, is it possible that one of them leaves? Maybe, but I don't really think you're going to see a mass exodus of them, because I think that they know that the show would be basically screwed if it was starting with no correspondence next year. You know, when Bill Owens, who was executive producer of 60 Minutes, he resigned from the network last spring, or spring 2025, because he was concerned the network was going to settle Donald Trump's lawsuit. And when he resigned, he basically told people, don't follow me out the door, you know, protect the show, keep the show. So I think there is some sense also of, we need to protect the show. We can't totally abandon it. These correspondents are attached to certain producers. And so if they leave, that puts the producers in a trickier spot. So I think the expectation is that most of them will stay, but they still have several slots to fill. And I don't really know for sure, you know, if they're going to actually hire four more full-time correspondents. I don't get the sense that they are. I think they're going to kind of mix and match between people who are contributing, you know, people like Major Garrett, you know, someone like Nora O'Donnell, who's already a contributor to the show, that she, you know, will contribute more often. But I don't think they're going to replace them necessarily with a full-time roster like we have.
10: Yeah, and then Scott Pelley pours more gasoline on the fire by saying that he was asked to change content and instill bias in some stories. Now, I know that's landing like a lead balloon. If you want to believe it, yes. If you don't want to believe it, you don't believe him. But again, that's another chink in the credibility when it comes to 60 Minutes.
19: And I think a lot of this is about how people perceive certain things. I mean, CBS put out a statement saying that they don't interfere with stories.

0: that there was political pressure to make their stories, you know, lean a certain direction. That's kind of like a, where there's smoke, there's fire. I mean, it seems unusual or unlikely that three people would all have the wrong perception of this, but CBS has denied it. But, you know, not knowing the exact stories this was about and not being in the room and not getting, you know, there's no email that's been published saying, please make your story more pro-Trump or anything like that. But I think that the correspondents have credibility. So if people trust their credibility, then they probably have to give it at least the thought that maybe it's true.
1: Jeremy Barr with us from The Guardian. You know, CBS is leaking oil a little bit. They got rid of Colbert. Their CBS Evening News is taken on water. Now you've got this controversy with 60 Minutes. They just did away with CBS Radio News. CBS has had a bad string of stories here, and they're really starting to leak oil, aren't they?
0: Yeah, I mean, I think that it's been a tough run for Barry Weiss since she took over this job as editor-in-chief in October. You know, she obviously was new to the television news business. There was a lot of resistance from employees. You know, the first real controversy was when Sharon Alfonsi, one of the fired 60 Minutes correspondents, said that Barry Weiss shelved her segment for political purposes. That was back in December. I think things had kind of calmed down a little bit over the last few months, but we also knew that there were some changes coming to 60 Minutes, and I think people were very worried about them. But they went a lot further than people expected. I think the firing of multiple correspondents, plus the firing of the executive producer, Tanya Simon, who's the daughter of Bob Simon, who's the famous correspondent for the show, and then also the executive editor and other producers as well. I don't think people expected kind of a full wipeout of the leadership. It's just unusual to wipe out leadership of a show that is the most successful show on television. I mean, I think, you know, everybody in television wants to modernize their broadcast and to reach new platforms and to reach new viewers, but you don't normally take a product that's working well and then cut it off at the knees a bit. And so I guess they wanted to keep Scott Pelley, but they had to also anticipate that some people on staff were not likely that they handled this.
1: We'll have to leave it there. Jeremy Barr with us. He's the reporter for The Guardian who originally broke the Scott Pelley story on Tuesday, which seems like 3 weeks ago. Jeremy Barr, have yourself a good day. Thanks for checking in. Thanks for the insight.
0: Yeah, thanks for having me. Appreciate it.
1: You got it. America at Night, back in a moment.
2: From the heart of America, this is America at Night with McGraw-Millhaven.
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4: Hey, programming note, tomorrow on the show, we're going to sit down with the director of education for the D-Day Museum in Virginia. His name is John Long. He's a historian, also the director of the D-Day Museum. And what a story about the D-Day Museum. Of course, tomorrow being June 5th, the anniversary of D-Day is June 6th. There's a new movie coming out called Pressure, and it's the story of, believe it or not, the weathermen, because D-Day was all dependent on the weather. You could not start the invasion unless the weather was right. And so there's a new movie starring Brendan Fraser out this summer. But in honor of the anniversary of D-Day, we thought we'd do a conversation with the director of education at D-Day. So that's tomorrow on the show. Coming up next segment, Bill Clevelin. We found him. He's out there, BillOnTheRoad.com. He's going to talk about the 10 amazing Midwest museums to visit this summer. So last week he was in Hershey, Pennsylvania. Now I don't know where he is, but he just sent me a text. We're going to talk about the 10 top museums in the Midwest to go see. So we'll check in with Bill Clevelin. And then, of course, Graham Plattner, who is the embattled Senate candidate from Maine. The New York Times released a scathing article. Yes, let me say that again. Graham Plattner is in the crosshairs as the New York Times releases a story. They went and talked to many of his ex-girlfriends. Some of them said he was fine, a wonderful boyfriend, and we didn't have a problem. However, extensive conversations with three other women who he was romantically involved with offer a far more complicated and different story. So the New York Times has Graham Plattner, and the Democrats now have to face their own questions of their candidate and his misdeeds. So we'll talk about that in the open phones. Stay right there. America at Night. Bill on the Road next.
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12: News. I'm Deborah Valentine. President Trump predicting an imminent peace deal with Iran. Fox's Rich Edson has more.
13: Throughout this negotiating process, the United States and Iran have seldom been on the same page publicly, but now it appears they are both indicating they could be signing an agreement soon.
12: Iran says not tomorrow, but President Trump says the deal will be signed Sunday. Congress recessed Thursday without passing an extension of FISA that allows the government to conduct warrantless wiretaps on foreign nationals. Fox's Jessica Rosenthal.
14: Both the House and Senate failed to extend a program allowing for the warrantless surveillance of foreign targets after Democrats, like Virginia Senator Mark Warner, said they couldn't abide by the president's Housing Finance Agency Director Bill Pulte being selected as Director of National Intelligence.
12: President Trump has since pulled Pulte's nomination following opposition. America's listening to Fox News.
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4: My Aunt Eileen's favorite segment of the week is Bill Cleveland. Bill on the road. BillOnTheRoad.com. Good morning, Bill.
18: Aunt Eileen. Is that the one that lives in California?
4: Aunt Eileen lives in California. She is your one true fan.
18: She invited me over for breakfast or something, right?
4: She invited you to stay at her house. She hasn't even invited me to stay at her house.
18: Well, all right. I could be the nephew she always wanted. Great.
4: All right, Bill Cleveland, where are you and what are we talking about this week?
18: Well, I thought we'd do a little summer vacation thing here and talk about some great museums for folks to visit in the Midwest. I have spent a good chunk of my life in the Midwest, and in talking to folks who are on the East Coast and the West Coast, sometimes they just think there's absolutely nothing but farmland and I don't know, lakes or whatever. They don't know what the heck is in the Midwest. So I thought I'd share a few great ideas for folks to let folks know there are some cool things to see in the
4: believe
18: Midwest.
4: It or not, it's not, you know, after you cross the Hudson River, the next stop isn't LA. There's a whole bunch of great things to do between New York and LA.
18: Yeah, you bet. And so some of the things I'll just mention, I just put a post up at BillOnTheRoad.com. It's front and center for folks who want to check it out. But one of the places is in the great state of Ohio, and it's called the American Sign Museum. And this is one of my favorite museums. McGraw, you walk into this place and you need to be wearing sunglasses because the amount of neon that hits your face when you walk through the front door is something that is just absolutely undescribable. But essentially, there's a guy there who he owned a magazine for a long time dedicated to signs. I think it was called like Sign of the Times Museum or something like that. And it was for enthusiasts and also people who worked on these, you know, old neon signs and things like that. But anyway, he amassed this huge collection of signs. And I mean, not just neon signs, but just, you know, signs that, you know, were, you know, essentially like along the highways of America throughout, you know, history. And it is just this neat history museum as you walk along, and you see this, you know, like this gigantic old original, like McDonald's neon sign from the early 1960s, or, you know, the gigantic Howard Johnson marquee sign, and just all kinds of cool stuff. But this place, it is an underrated attraction in Cincinnati, Ohio, to be sure. It's so super cool.
4: All right. The Neon Sign Museum in Cincinnati. What else you got?
18: Well, talking about a little bit of history, so for folks who may have thought, well, there's absolutely nothing to see or do in the state of Nebraska, boy, do I have something for you.
4: Hey, now, go easy. Go easy. Go Big Red.
18: Well, you know, it's funny, quick side note here, Nebraska, up until a couple of years ago, their tourism sign or their tourism slogan was honest to God, it was Nebraska, it's not for everyone. That was their yeah. So I mean, they know. But Buffalo Bill spent part of his life there. in Nebraska, North Platte, Nebraska. And I loved this place. You can go through Buffalo Bill's home. It's where he lived when he was like at his peak, when he was doing these Wild West shows. And you walk through the house, it's you can go through his bedroom and through his living room and the kitchen and the whole nine yards. And then they have, you know, the ranch is still there because he had a working ranch of like, you know, 4,000 acres. But he lived here during like the late 1880s. And so you walk through his house, you can see a lot of his belongings and some of the cool stuff like from the Wild West shows, like, you know, signage and like what would be like marketing stuff from back then. It's really, really neat. 18-room Victorian style house, open for tours, North Platte, Nebraska.
4: So you're not a golfer, are you?
18: No, sir, not a golfer.
4: So just north of North Platte, Nebraska, about, I don't know, 35, 40 minutes, there's a golf course. It's called the Sandhills. And it is considered one of the finest golf courses the world has ever created. And Jordan and Charles Barkley used to go out and play there all the time. And so they wanted to build a landing strip next to the Sandhills. And the town said, no, this is pristine land. You're not going to ruin it with an airstrip. So they had to fly into North Platte and then take the limo up to the Sandhills. And so you'd always hear these stories that Jordan and Charles Barkley were in town having lunch at the local, you know, cafeteria while they were waiting for their plane to gas up because they just finished playing golf.
18: Well, I will tell you, I went to North Platte, I think, 2-3 years ago and was not expecting much of anything. It really is a lovely little town. It's a really neat place.
4: Yeah, it's a railroad town.
18: We may have talked about this before, but this is a great museum in the Midwest. It's called the Volo Museum. So it used to be just a car museum, and by just a car museum, I mean it is a huge, huge collection of classic cars and, you know, unique vehicles. And, you know, the thing that attracted me was, you know, they had the car from National Lampoon's Vacation, one of my favorite movies of all time, the family truckster that Clark Griswold was in, where – you know, when they made that wrong turn into North St. Louis and the guys wrote honky lips on the side of the car, they've got it. It's right there. It's on display. And they've also got like the car from Greece and, you know, Back to the Future and all this stuff. And this may not have been a thing when you were a kid, but there used to be a thing called Showbiz Pizza. And they were famous for their animatronic band that would play. If you know anything like Chuck E. Cheese, right? This predates Chuck E. Cheese. And they have one of these original 1980s, they were called the Rockafire Explosion. That was the name of the band that was at Showbiz Pizza. And they have one at the Volo Museum in Volo, Illinois. It is awesome. Somebody listening was born in the 80s that remembers Showbiz Pizza.
4: You must think I'm 97 years old.
18: I'm an 80s baby.
4: I graduated high school in 1985, so I'm smack. I am hair parted right down the middle. MTV. I am an MTV baby, but I do not remember Showbiz Pizza. So maybe it was a Midwest thing.
18: Could have been. Another great Midwestern one. Wonders of Wildlife. This is in Springfield, Missouri, and this has been ranked like one of the best tourist attractions in America, like for several years in a row. At least when it first opened. It's one of the Johnny Morris properties. It's right next to the original Bass Pro Shop down there in Springfield. And I have been to a lot of aquariums around the country, a lot of good aquariums. This place, to me, best in the country. It is a phenomenal aquarium. It's 1.5 million gallons. It's just really a neat place. Not only do they have the aquarium, they also have this I don't know what you would call it, like a wildlife museum. And so you walk through this thing and it's like you're walking through the world essentially, and you'll go into all of these super realistic dioramas. And so it's like you're standing next to all of these animals that would be present in different parts of the world. And it is just so well done. But it's in Springfield, Missouri. It's called Wonders of Wildlife. And, it's right next to the original Bass Pro Shop there.
4: Yeah, well, Bass Pro Shop never does anything. I mean, they always do it first class. So sounds like a good one. All right, cool.
18: Absolutely.
4: What else we got?
18: Wichita, Kansas is home to the Old Cowtown Museum. And some cities do this. Some towns do these old cow towns where you're walking through, like, you know, a bunch of old historic buildings. But to me, this place is the best. It's got 50 different reconstructed historic buildings. You know, you got the saloon, you got the old-time pharmacy. And then, you know, depending on the time of the year, you've actually got, like, actors walking around dressed apart, and they'll tell you about how 1880s Kansas was, and, you know, walk you through the different buildings, and you know, there's a guy doing, oh, gosh, what is that, where they're making the things for the horses, you know, the horseshoes and all this. It's just, it's cool, and if you have kids, you know, they'll learn a lot about, like, the old times, you know, before cell phones and iPads, that they'll be shocked that life existed before before technology was around. But that was in Wichita, Kansas. It's called the Old Cowtown Museum.
4: All right. I have a question. Mm-hmm. So I'm on BillOnTheRoad.com, and I'm following along as you're going through this.
18: Oh, okay.
4: And I see this lovely picture of this town, of Old Cowtown in Wichita, Kansas, and it looks really cool. But if you look a little deeper, it looks like there are some light posts with some light bulbs in them. That doesn't really fit the 1880s motif.
18: You know, you're always looking for a controversy. I don't know what it is with you. Every week, a controversy. I don't know. You can call the mayor, I suppose. Okay. I don't know who put the light bulbs in.
4: I mean, I don't know. Are they gas or are they filament or I don't know? But it looks like an old or a new type of lamppost. So LED lighting.
18: Well, 1880s, would they have had it would have been gas lights back then, right? 1880s.
4: Did they have gas companies back then? I don't know.
18: Oh man, you're killing me. All right, moving right along, ladies and gentlemen. Yes. Metropolis, Illinois. Have you been to Metropolis?
4: I have not, but I've heard about this place.
18: Oh, it's great. Yeah, so the Super Museum. So if you like Superman, really, even if you don't like Superman, it's a really fun museum. The main attraction in town, though, is this gigantic Superman. It's the world's largest Superman statue. And apparently back in the day, they wanted to build a theme park, you know, all about Superman. And if I'm not mistaken, it was like in the 70s. And then they got all the OKs, and then, like, you know, the economy collapsed. Nobody could afford to put together this theme park, because they wanted this gigantic, like, Superman. You'd, like, drive under his legs into the theme park, and they had all these big plans. Anyway, well, that all fell apart. But they do have the world's largest Superman statue and a really cool Superman museum, you know, collectibles and statues and, you know, all sorts of neat stuff. And you know, they've got a statue of Lois Lane down the street and murals and all kinds of stuff. So it's a fun little quirky stop if you're driving through southern Illinois. And it's called the Super Museum.
4: Was it Metropolis before it? Did they take the name from Superman, or did Superman take Metropolis from Illinois?
18: Well, I don't know. Well, the town was there before Superman, so but I don't know necessarily stole that name from them for the comic books. Yeah,
4: good to know.
18: This next one is truly one of my favorite top 10 museums in the entire country, and it is the United States Air Force Museum, and it's in Dayton, Ohio. And it's the largest and oldest military aviation museum in the world. It's phenomenal. There's four gigantic hangars. They have all these great, you know, you see all the military aircraft. They even have, like, an original, like, Wright flyer that the Wright brothers, you know, designed. Because, you know, they're in Dayton. That's the home of the Wright brothers. And then, that's really cool. But at the kind of end of your experience in the fourth hangar, they have a presidential aircraft hangar. So they've got, I want to say it's 8, maybe it's 10 different aircraft that were used by presidents, including a retired Air Force One. And so you walk through the Air Force One. It's pretty neat. And then kind of a historical tidbit, it would have been the Air Force One that was used by to bring JFK's body back from Dallas after he was assassinated.
4: Yeah,
18: so pretty wild to be able to walk through that and see an Air Force One.
4: You can walk through the plane that took JFK's body back to Washington after it was shot in Dallas.
18: Yeah, wow. Pretty wild. Yeah, it was a plane that Lyndon Johnson took the oath of office on.
4: Yeah, famous picture.
18: Seven or eight. Yeah.
4: Yeah, the famous
18: seven
4: picture
18: or eight presidents used it.
4: Where she's the pink dress where it's all splattered with his blood, and she's standing next to Lyndon B. Johnson taking the oath of office. I read about this in a book. Did I read about this in a book?
18: You're asking me?
4: Yeah, I think it was Presidential Road Trips. Who wrote that book?
18: Oh, good segue. That was nice. That is in Presidential Road Trips. Yes, thank you for the plug. Yeah.
4: All right. Real quick, let's get to two more here. What's this Children's Museum of Indianapolis?
18: Well, if you have kids, I have friends that have kids, and I've always told them this is the coolest children's museum in the entire country. Children's Museum of Indianapolis, 5 floors. You walk in, the first thing you see is a gigantic transformer. I think it's Bumblebee, the yellow one. It's massive, cool, like dinosaur displays. They've got a thing like where you're in a space shuttle kind of thing you go through. Lots of pop culture references. I think the last time I was there, they had an exhibit that had the original Charlie and the Chocolate Factory, the golden ticket. Remember the golden ticket they had from the movie?
4: Yeah,
18: they had one of those. I mean, always neat like exhibits and things like that. So Children's Museum of Indianapolis.
4: All right,
18: the last one. Which one do you want me to do?
4: I got about 2 minutes left. You can do a minute for each one of them.
18: Yeah, sure. One of them, my hometown, St. Louis, Missouri, the City Museum. I don't even know how to describe this place. It's a repurposed shoe factory. It's crazy. Like, if you look at the picture at BillOnTheRoad.com, you'll see there's a school bus on the roof. There's a Ferris wheel on the roof. There's, like, slides inside this place, caves that your kids can crawl through. Check it out. It's unlike anything you've ever seen.
4: Not only is the school bus on the roof, the school bus is cantilevered over the roof.
18: Yes.
4: Yeah. Yeah, so it is hanging over the wall. Yeah, it's nuts. Yeah.
18: Right. Yeah. Don't park underneath it. And then the last one I'll mention, you need to see this because it's about to close. It's in Kansas City, Missouri. It'll only be there through November. But it's called the Arabia Steamboat Museum. And if we have time in a future segment, we'll have to talk about this place because it's a fascinating story. It's about this family that found a crashed riverboat, steamboat, from 1856. And they ended up digging it up under a farm field in Kansas. And they recovered all the stuff from the ship. Like it was all in like mint condition because it had been under the ground for 100 years. And it's all on display at this museum in Kansas City. It's called the Arabia Steamboat Museum.
4: Wow, we got to spend more time on that. That sounds really good.
18: It's really neat.
4: Also, while you're in Kansas City, the Negro League Baseball Hall of Fame is one of the greatest museums you'll ever see.
18: Absolutely. That one's very cool.
4: That is really good. And it's right next to a really good barbecue joint, too. So you can go see the Negro League Baseball Hall of Fame and then go have some great, great barbecue. There you go.
18: All right.
4: Any book signings around the country we should know about there, Bill Cleveland?
18: Let's see. Got a couple coming up. Edwardsville, Illinois next week. Washington, Missouri. I'll be at the Abraham Lincoln Presidential Museum in Springfield a couple of weeks. And then let's see, in Indianapolis, Indiana at the Benjamin Harrison Presidential Home doing a book signing. So, yeah, got some good stuff coming up.
4: Rocking and rolling at the Benjamin Harrison Presidential Library. Man, you're having way too much fun this summer. BillOnTheRoad.com. BillOnTheRoad.com. Bill, happy trails, and we'll see you next Thursday. Thanks, man.
18: Okay, see you.
4: Good stuff. Yeah, the Benjamin Harrison Presidential Library. Woohoo! Don't get too crazy on there, Bill. America at Night, back in a moment.
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4: Okay, we are headed for open phones in just a minute. I don't know where this 2 hours went, but we got another hour of open phones, which means phone calls, text messages, start lining up, and we'll take all comers. 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It's America at Night. Okay, 1-844-2-McGraw, 1-844-262-4729. Those are the phone numbers. We have voicemails. Remember, sometimes the show is delayed because of baseball games and basketball games and all sorts of stuff. Plus, some stations air it in the middle of the night after we're gone. You can always, if we're not here and Alex doesn't pick up, that means we're gone. You can always leave a message, and we love voicemails. So we'll play voicemails, actual voicemails from actual listeners a little bit later on in the next hour. So all of that's coming up, hour three with open phones, plus plenty of text messages to get through. We are broadcasting on the road. Bill's on the road. McGraw's on the road. We're at Hofstra on Long Island. It's part of they've got a wonderful communications department here, and so we are helping out and having a grand time at the Talkers Convention. Our producer tonight is Alex Hinton. Our engineer tonight is Richard Good. Tim Fair is our Hofstra connection here in studio. I'm McGraw Milhaven. 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
12: Signing Sunday? Maybe. I'm Deborah Valentine, Fox News. President Trump says U.S. and Iran may sign a peace deal on Sunday, but Fox's Chanley Painter reports Tehran is not confirming that.
26: Iran claims the framework is still being finalized. Pakistan, which has been mediating talks, expects terms to be completed within the next 24 hours. The signing is likely to be virtual due to logistical challenges. If signed, the agreement would launch a 60-day negotiation period on Iran's nuclear program. Trump also says the Strait of Hormuz would reopen immediately and claims Tehran no longer wants to pursue a nuclear weapon. He also says the U.S. would eventually retrieve and destroy Iran's nuclear waste. In return, Tehran will reportedly receive phased sanction relief. The U.S. and Iran are offering different accounts of the deal.
12: Despite mixed signals, both nations seem optimistic that a deal will be signed. World Cup matches underway. Team USA won last night against Paraguay. Fox's Brian Yenis reports from MetLife Stadium, which is currently being called New York, New Jersey Stadium and hosting several matches.
27: Formerly known as MetLife Stadium, as they test the sound here at that stadium. Just an incredible game last night in Los Angeles as the United States dominated Paraguay 4-1. For the first time in its history, the United States scoring 4 goals in a single World Cup match. Led by Flo Balogun, who became the first American since the 1930s to score 2 goals in a single World Cup match. President Trump, who called the team before the match and told them he thinks they could go all the way, posted this on Truth Social. Congratulations to Team USA on their big win, 4-1, over a very good Paraguay team. Keep it going. Thousands of fans gathered at watch parties across America.
12: Brazil and Morocco tied tonight. 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
12: President Trump has announced another nomination to lead the Justice Department, and again, he's following a controversial pattern, Fox's Roger Stern reports.
15: President Trump is picking James McDonald to be U.S. Attorney for the Southern District of New York. Arguably, he would be the most prestigious U.S. attorney in the nation. And like other nominees before him, McDonald has been Trump's personal lawyer, representing him in a criminal case. But McDonald does have experience as a federal prosecutor, something other nominees did not have. McDonald would replace Jay Clayton, who is tapped to be the next director of national intelligence. Roger Stern, Fox News.
12: President Trump says that the U.S. military killed the leader of a notorious South American gang. Fox's Rich Etson has the latest.
16: President posted the quote, "At my direction, the United States Southern Command delivered a swift and lethal kinetic strike to successfully execute Nino Guerrero, the infamous leader of Tren de Aragua, one of the most bloodthirsty terrorist organizations on the planet." The timing of the strike is unclear. The State Department has designated Tren de Aragua a foreign terrorist organization.
12: The president has taken seriously actions against gang members in his second term as president, including a series of strikes on small boats his administration has accused of smuggling drugs to the U.S. The Lebanese army has withdrawn its troops from a base in a southern village after Israeli forces advanced nearby. The move follows an Israeli evacuation warning for about 20 locations, including Nabatayeth. Lebanon's national news agency reported airstrikes Saturday with two people killed. Israeli troops are likely targeting the strategic Ali Tahrir Hill. The push comes after Pakistan's prime minister announced that the U.S. and Iran are working on an agreement to end their Middle East conflict. I'm Deborah Valentine. This is Fox News.
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4: All right, we've got a show for you tonight and big news on the show. We're taking the show on the road. That's right, we're on the road. We went and are broadcasting from Hofstra University tonight. Hofstra University in Long Island, New York, has a tremendous communications department. And we were asked to speak at the Talkers Convention here in Long Island. So we packed up the show and brought it to Hofstra. And so we'll talk about this a little bit later on throughout the show. But we're going to be here tonight and tomorrow night. And this is my old stomping grounds. I used to play baseball over here at Mitchell Field, not too far from Hofstra University. And believe it or not, Hofstra University is right next to Mitchell Field, and if you know anything about history, Mitchell Field is where Charles Lindbergh took off for his historic flight across the Atlantic Ocean. So tonight, we're going to take a little walk down memory lane. There is a New York Times reporter who has a podcast, and what he has done is he has reexamined the Lindbergh baby kidnapping, and he thinks he's uncovered some new evidence that shows that maybe Bruno Hauptmann didn't do it, or maybe Bruno Hauptmann didn't do it alone. So this hour, we're going to check in with him. Next hour, Bill Cleveland, he's somewhere in this crazy mixed-up world. We're going to check in with him as well next hour. Also next hour, we're going to talk to the man who broke this Scott Pelley story from The Guardian. That story, man, talk about a war of words and talking about mudslinging going back and forth. So we'll dive into more of that Scott Pelley story a little bit later on. But hang tight. Get your popcorn. Punch up your pillow. You're in for a good yarn. 100 years later, new evidence, possibly, in the Charles Lindbergh kidnapping case. And we're going to talk to the podcaster. 6 episodes. We'll check in with him coming up in a moment. It is America at Night live from Hofstra University on Long Island. Back in just a moment.
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4: Let's talk about the crime of the century, not the 21st century, but the 20th century. Very similar to the Nancy Guthrie case. It was a high-profile case, no evidence, no fingerprints, no leads. But in this story, in the 20th century, they did eventually convict someone and send them to jail. Of course, I'm talking about the Lindbergh baby and that worldwide phenomenon. And there is a new podcast, Joe Nocera from the Free Press, joined us to talk about a new podcast. Joe, welcome to America at Night. Thanks for joining us.
3: Hey, thanks for having me. I appreciate it. By the way,
4: yes,
3: the guy didn't just go to jail. He went to the electric chair.
4: He did go to the electric chair. We're going to get into all of that, but it's coming up on 100 years, right? We're 99 years from the famous flight across the Atlantic where Charles Lindbergh became the most famous person in all the world. And then, of course, the Lindbergh baby kidnapping, what, 4 or 5 years later. Why do you want to go back and research this? I thought all these questions were answered and we've moved on.
3: Well, that's why. The questions have not been answered. People in the 1930s and 40s thought they were answered, but we lived in, that was a different world then. And, you know, starting in the 70s and 80s, people started to re-research the case. And there were two things they found. The first was that the trial of Bruno Richard Hauptmann, who was accused of kidnapping the Lindbergh baby, was a complete travesty, utter travesty. And if he was tried today with the same set of facts, he would have been found innocent. And the second thing was that just the explanation for what happened and how it happened and the circumstances in the weeks afterwards as they searched for the baby are just so screwy that you can't, it makes your head spin. And people have really become obsessed with this case. And part of our podcast was about this obsession and why people get so wrapped up in it and what the various theories are about what actually happened. because I think there's a general feeling among many people, myself included, that one person could not have done this alone.
4: So Joe Nocera is our guest. He worked for the New York Times. He's an award-winning investigative journalist. He wrote for Fortune and Newsweek and Bloomberg. So well-respected, well-trusted. You also now are a senior writer for the Free Press, and that's where the podcast is. Six episodes. Let's go all the way back because it was 100 years ago. It's hard to describe and hard to put into words just how big of a star and of a personality was Charles Lindbergh back in the 1920s and 1930s.
3: Incomparable. Taylor Swift pales in comparison. Muhammad Ali might be the closest equivalent in that stage of his life when he was a world, when everyone in the world loved him. But because Lindbergh was the first person to fly across the Atlantic in an airplane, and because radio was brand new, so it was the first time people could follow what was happening in real time, made him a celebrity beyond all renown. And then it turned out, you know, he was young and he was handsome and he had a bit of charisma and he knew how to give a good speech about flight. And, you know, he went all around the country afterwards and was lauded and given keys to one city after another. It was just incredible. And the press, you know, found him to be... they couldn't stop photographing him. I mean, it was insane. You know, he didn't have his honeymoon. I mean, he had no privacy at all. And in some ways, that's what led to the kidnapping.
4: Yeah. Also, his wife, Anne Morrow Lindbergh, was, right, she came from a prominent family. So you take him and pair him with a famous socialite. That was the it couple in the 20s and 30s.
3: Yeah, 100%. And he came to hate the press, and she just kind of shied away. I mean, she was a very private person,

0: So yes, it was true. That was very true. What was also true is at the diner, they were selling Lindbergh lamb and Betty Gao stew. Betty Gao was the nursemaid, and it was all kinds of crazy stuff like that.
1: All right.
0: The first week of the trial, Flemington, where it took place, was a town of 3,000 people. The first week of the trial, 50,000 people were in town.
1: Wow. So that's to put into perspective how big of a spectacle it really was. Take us back to March 1st, 1932. Charles Lindbergh Jr. was what, 2 years old, sleeping in the house?
0: Yeah, that's right. He had a cold. The family had never stayed in this. This was kind of their weekend place. It was a very private place in New Jersey, very hard to find. They used to spend Monday through Friday at Anne's parents' house, and then spend the weekend at their weekend place. But the baby had a cold, and so this was the first time that the baby and the family had ever spent a Tuesday night at this house. That's one strange thing about it. The second strange thing was that the baby's window was broken. The latch was broken, and you couldn't close the window. So that's the second strange thing. The third strange thing is that nobody heard anything. Nobody heard that. Charles Lindbergh heard a crack, but he didn't pay attention to it. And people now think that was a piece of the ladder cracking. And the fourth strange thing was it was muddy outside, yet there was no mud in the room when they went and found the baby missing. And there were actually no fingerprints in the room when they found the baby missing. And then finally, the baby went to sleep. Everybody went downstairs. They had dinner. The nursemaid, Betty Gao, went up to look at the baby at 10 o'clock at night, and the baby was gone. And believe it or not, McGraw, believe it or not, her first thought and Anne's first thought was, oh, Charles must be playing a prank, because he had, in fact, in the past, hidden the baby for 20 minutes as a prank to play on his wife and the nursemaid.
1: That's
0: That was her first thought.
1: a weird prank to play as a dad, but okay.
0: He did a lot of weird. I mean, he was a weird. The more you learn about him, the more you realize he was a strange dude. Anyway, so they go down and they say, "Did you hide the baby?" He said. So he runs up the stairs and he says, that even before he gets in the room, "They've kidnapped our baby. They've kidnapped our baby." He runs outside with a gun. They find the ladder has been, pulled 50 or 60 feet away. No baby, no tracks, no nothing. And by, 3 o'clock in the morning, whatever evidence might have been available outdoors has been stomped on because somebody tips off the press and they just come out there in droves. And that's what that first night was like.
1: And so they did. There wasn't a lot of evidence, but they did find a broken ladder, right? Right outside the bedroom.
0: Yes, they found a broken ladder. It had been dragged about 60 or 70 feet. There were also several footprints by where the ladder was, but they had been nobody took a sample of them. Nobody measured them. Nobody did anything. It was really kind of ridiculous.
1: Yeah, you mentioned fingerprints. In 1932, were there even fingerprints? I mean, that must have been rudimentary science at the time.
0: No, it was rudimentary, but there were fingerprints. It wasn't fingerprint technology existed at that point. DNA didn't, and a lot of other things did not, but fingerprints did exist.
1: Yeah. One of the interesting things about that, so no one knows, no evidence, right? No, nobody knows what happened, sort of vanishes in the middle of the night. Sort of like Nancy Guthrie, in a sense, maybe not as big of a personality, but very similar, right? Just sort of vanished in the middle of the night with very little evidence.
0: I think that's true. And we had pretty much finished the podcast when that happened, when she was abducted. And listening to Nancy and her brother and sister plead for their mother and plead to the kidnapper, very much reminiscent of the Lindberghs in the immediate aftermath of their son's kidnapping. They just

0: through the press, they sent out messages to the kidnappers, offered to pay ransom. Charles Lindbergh actually told the kidnappers that if they gave the baby back, nothing would happen to them, which, of course, he had no right to say, but no one was going to contradict the great Charles Lindbergh. Anne even told the press what the baby's diet was so that the kidnapper or kidnappers would get him the food that he needed.
1: Very similar to Nancy Guthrie needing the medicine and
0: very similar.
1: Joe Nocera with us. He is a investigative journalist for the New York Times, was with the New York Times. He's written for Bloomberg and Newsweek. He's now a senior writer with the Free Press, and he's out with a new podcast getting a whole lot of attention called The Lindbergh Conspiracies. You can find it on the Free Press, and it is talking about the kidnapping of the Lindbergh baby. What's interesting about this Lindbergh case is because he went ahead and got a ransom note and paid money, did he not? He sort of went outside the law to do it, did he not?
0: Very much so. Look, here's the thing. The person who was put in charge of the investigation, Norman Schwarzkopf, was the head of the state police. The state police had never investigated a crime like this before. It was a relatively new organization, and the primary thing it did was look for bootleggers. Prohibition was still in force. So they put in charge of this case, and Norm Schwarzkopf worships the ground that Charles Lindbergh walks on. So he lets Charles Lindbergh conduct the investigation into the kidnapping of his own son. The first thing Charles Lindbergh tells them is, You can't question my staff as if they are potential suspects because I trust them all and they are not potential suspects, which is nuts because, you know, looking at it today, the probability that someone from the inside was involved in the kidnapping is really pretty high, I would say. And so then you get to the ransom note. He gets the ransom note and he shows it to some mobsters because he thinks the mob might be able to get his kid back. So now the ransom note is out there. Anybody can copy it. Anybody knows what it looks like. Anybody knows what the language is like. It's a, you know, broken English. And so the ransom notes start to come and you don't really know, is this really the kidnapper? Or is it just some extortionist who's gotten a look at the ransom note, knows how to replicate it, and, you know, asks for $50,000? But yes, the answer is Charles Lindbergh did pay $50,000 through an intermediary to somebody in a cemetery who was called himself Cemetery John and maybe that was the kidnapper. Maybe it wasn't the kidnapper. We'll never really know.
1: I got about a minute before we got a break. When he hands off the $50,000 in the middle of the night, in the middle of a cemetery, how much of that was known at the time?
0: How did people know that was happening?
1: Yeah.
0: Yes,
1: yeah.
0: They did. They absolutely did. There were no secrets in this case because there was so many press. They may not have known that it was happening, but very soon after it happened, there were stories in the press about what had happened.
1: Holy mackerel. You mentioned Norman Schwarzkopf. Any relation to the famous Storm and Norman from the Gulf War?
0: Dad.
1: That was his father. So Norman Schwarzkopf's father led the investigation into the Lindbergh baby.
0: That is correct. And he ran the New Jersey State Police for like 15 years. He actually founded the New Jersey State Police.
1: That is Joe Nocera. He is out with a new podcast getting a lot of attention. 6 episodes. You can listen to it. You can binge it if you want to. It's called The Lindbergh Conspiracies. It's part of the Free Press. He's a senior writer there. He was also in his past life an award-winning investigative journalist. He worked for the New York Times as well as others. Fascinating look at the Lindbergh kidnapping soon, what coming up on 100 years in 1932. More America at Night, back in a moment.
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9: News. I'm Deborah Valentine. President Trump says he plans to sign a peace deal with Iran Sunday, but Tehran says it may take a few days as the Strait of Hormuz is a sticking point.
10: Last night, Iran launched several one-way attack drones trying to strike commercial ships in the Strait of Hormuz. U.S. forces say they shot them all down, though, with CENTCOM stating that the international trade corridor remains open for transit.
9: Fox's Max Gordon. Congress hasn't renewed an intelligence law allowing the government to conduct warrantless wiretaps on foreign nationals called FISA.
11: Legal authority for the government's foremost intelligence-gathering weapon to foil terrorism, FISA Section 702, expires. There's worry about unprecedented vulnerabilities this summer.
9: Fox's Chad Pergram reporting from Capitol Hill. Congress went on recess Thursday without passage of the extension. 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
1: There is a new podcast out that's getting a lot of attention. It's called The Lindbergh Conspiracies. It was the case and the crime of the century, the 20th century, the Lindbergh babies. Charles Lindbergh Jr. was taken from his crib in his home in 1932. They ultimately found Bruno Hauptmann, convicted him, and sent him to death. And now, almost 100 years later, our guest, Joe Nocera, is looking back at that case and rediscovering all sorts of new information. Joe is an award-winning journalist, worked for the New York Times as well as Bloomberg. He now writes for the Free Press, and that's where you can find the podcast. We keep talking about the ladder, Joe, because the ladder, do they not do some forensic evidence and find the ladder and parts of the wood in Bruno Hauptmann's house or barn or living room?
2: They say they did. You know, this is one of the many, many, many mysteries of the case. The wood expert definitely testified that there was a piece of wood that Hauptmann took from his attic and attached to the ladder to make it as part of the ladder. The problem, maybe that's what happened, but, you know, he was a professional carpenter. He had lots of wood in his garage. The idea that, and then secondly, and this is one of those things you just that boggles your mind. After the Hauptmann family moved out of this apartment, a cop moved in who was involved in the case, moved in there with his family. And this attic had been, you know, investigated 17 or 18 times. And suddenly this cop says, hey, there's a piece of the attic missing. Maybe that's part of the ladder. So, you know, again, it's one of those things. If Hauptmann had had a decent defense counsel, he could have ripped that testimony to shreds. But his defense counsel was famous, and he had become a drunk. So he didn't help his client very much.
1: Yeah. I also thought, didn't they find, we were talking about how Charles Lindbergh paid the ransom. He paid it in like gold coins or gold nuggets or something.
2: No, that's not what it was. They were called gold certificates. They looked like dollar bills with some slight variation. And what it meant was you could exchange those bills for actual gold. Because don't forget, America was still on the gold standard and gold was supposed to be it was supposed to back the dollar in a way that it doesn't anymore, of course. And that was about to change. That was just about to change. And so the Treasury Department guy knew that the change was coming. So he insisted that most of the ransom money be in this form of gold certificates because it would make it harder for the, it would make it easier to find the kidnapper to trace them because these bills were supposed to go out of circulation. So that's what that was about.
1: Mm. Okay. So, but they do find those certificates somewhere within, right? Bruno Hauptmann was trying to pass them off or something at some point?
2: Yes, absolutely. They caught him 2 years later because he passed one of them to a gas station attendant to get gas in his car. And this gas station attendant was worried that the bill wouldn't be accepted at the bank, so we wrote the nicest plate down. That's how they caught him. They go to his house, and they find $14,000 more of what was absolutely positively the ransom money because the gold, it was the gold certificates. They had the serial numbers, blah, blah, blah, blah, blah. Now, Hauptmann says that that money was given to him by somebody else who was a friend of his who then went to Germany and died of tuberculosis. And the truth of the matter also is that the rest of the $50,000 has never been found. So, you know, is Hauptmann lying? Was he part of a group that split the money up? Was this all he had left, you know, from the $50,000? Was he in fact giving it to him for a friend? All of these things were never properly answered during the trial.
1: Who was Bruno Hauptmann?
2: He was a German immigrant. He'd had a life of kind of petty crime in Germany when inflation was roaring and nobody had any money. He was an illegal immigrant. He kind of snuck over on a boat. But then he became an itinerant carpenter in the Bronx. Got married, had a child, seemed to have a pretty ordinary life. Didn't seem desperate for money. And all through, there was a lot of anti-German sentiment, obviously, because World War I had ended and the Germans had lost. And eventually Hitler would rise. And so once he was caught, all the efforts to, they had always thought more than one person was involved. But the minute they got Bruno Hauptmann, it was like, okay, forget about that. This is our guy. We got him. You know, we're going to get him to the electric chair as fast as we can, because the country wanted revenge. The country wanted to see this crime resolved. And Bruno was the guy. And there was just, there was never a moment when the newspapers or the radio or most of America thought he was innocent. It was just assumed that he was guilty. He would be found guilty and he would go to the electric chair. And that's what happened.
1: Joe Nocera is our guest. He is the host of a podcast on the Free Press called The Lindbergh Conspiracy. 6 episodes getting a whole lot of attention. So Scott Berg, who wrote the Pulitzer Prize winning book on Lindbergh, I don't know, 20 years or so ago, he thinks, and he writes in that book, Lindbergh, that he agrees with you that the trial was railroaded and evidence was trampled on, and it was really, there was a lot of bad things in that trial. But ultimately, Bruno Hauptmann was the guy that did it. There was too much evidence, right? The ladder, the money, all of those things that even though it was a bad trial, Bruno Hauptmann probably did it.
2: Look, there are some very, look, that there are people who definitely believe that. My view is that one person did not do it alone. It seems implausible to me that one person did it alone. Whether Bruno Hauptmann was one of those people, it seems likely to me that it was, but I just don't believe that he was a solo kidnapper. That's my take. It's just too, there's just too much weirdness around that night and the events up to it and some guy from the Bronx finding this house and so on and so forth.
1: What happened to the guy in the cemetery? Did we ever track him down?
2: In the trial, John Conlon, the man who gave the $50,000, said that Cemetery John was in fact Bruno Hauptmann. But, you know, in a lineup, he couldn't identify him. And it was only after kind of the cops kind of cornered him and said, you know, you really better say that this guy's Hauptmann, that he did. So again, I'm not saying it wasn't. I'm just saying that, you know, again, questions arose that have never been appropriately answered.
1: Yeah. The baby ultimately, right, was found in a shallow grave, right, long before they ever tracked down Bruno Hauptmann, right?
2: Oh, yeah. The baby was found 6 weeks later, not in a grave, just on the side of the road, just kind of in the woods, about 5 feet into the woods. And you know, some guy found him because they pulled over to the side of the road to go to the bathroom. And then they saw this half decomposed, half normal looking body. That's how they found the baby.
1: Yeah. Joe Nocera with us for a couple more minutes. His podcast on the Free Press called The Lindbergh Conspiracies. Joe, you're an investigative journalist. You know conspiracy theories well. What was this? I guess conspiracy theories have always been around, but this was this sort of touching off the new world of conspiracy theories that we see today?
2: Here's what I think. America was a much more innocent country in the 1930s, 1940s, 1950s. And so for those that time, Americans were willing to say, you know, the prosecution got it right, the right man was executed, and we're moving on as a country. Even after they found out that Lindbergh had Nazi sympathies and, you know, tried to keep America out of World War II with the America First Movement, et cetera, et cetera. But then you get to the 70s, you get to Kennedy's assassination, and you get to Watergate, and you get to the beginning of conspiracies in the country. And that's when people start to look back at Lindbergh and start to say, hey, wait a minute, you know, maybe this is a conspiracy too. Maybe, you know, what happened here is not what they said it was. We don't really believe the prosecution anymore. We don't really believe the institution of the federal government anymore, or the state government. And so, you know, the same kind of mentality of, you know, of mistrust that permeates other aspects of American life starts to infect the Lindbergh case. So much so, McGraw, that today, I would say at least half the people who obsess about this case believe that Lindbergh himself was somehow involved in the murder of his child.
1: Oh, they think he was involved somehow.
2: That's right. There's a lot of people who think that.
1: I mean, just because they're off their rocker, or there is some evidence proving that he was somehow involved.
2: No evidence. How much time do we have?
1: Listen to the podcast. But I mean,
2: let me say very quickly. Yeah. There's two theories. One is that he was actually pulling a prank. It went wrong. The baby died. Another theory is that the baby had some sort of deformity or rickets or some sort of thing. And then because Lindbergh was a eugenicist, which he was, he couldn't stand the thought of having a child who, you know, wasn't a perfect specimen, and that somehow he he wanted the baby to go away one way or the other. We'll leave it that way.
1: Now, are there any files to be released? Any more information? Any forensic we could do? Go and look back today. And
2: absolutely, but the state of New Jersey doesn't want to do it. You could take that first ransom note, and you could put a DNA test on the back of the envelope, back of the stamp, and on the places where the people licked the envelope, and you could find out very quickly whether Bruno Hauptmann was innocent or guilty. You would know. And there's a lawyer who has been fighting this for 3 or 4 years, been trying to get New Jersey to allow for DNA testing. The state has said no, that they think it could harm the evidence, quote unquote. But, you know, it seems to me there's still, all these years later, such interest in this case that it would be useful to the public to know whether Hauptmann had done it or not.
1: Yeah. Joe, this case really changed America, did it not, when it was all said and done?
2: Oh, yeah. In a bunch of ways. It changed the media. It made Americans feel a little less innocent. It changed believe it or not, that there hadn't been a law against, there hadn't been a federal law against kidnapping until the Lindbergh case. It gave power to J. Edgar Hoover, who was not involved in it, much to his anger. And this case kind of allowed him to say, see, if you'd had the FBI on this, we would have solved it. Yeah, it was, and it created, you know, not the case per se, but Lindbergh himself was the first real instance of monster celebrity culture of the sort that we take for granted today.
1: Yeah, and he sort of was already some type of a recluse, but they left the country shortly thereafter, did they not?
2: They did leave the country shortly after. They couldn't. You know, once the trial was over, it's like, let's get out of here for a while. And they did.
1: Yeah.
2: Ultimately, they were Americans, and they did spend most of their life in America.
1: Yeah. You know, it's interesting because when Ann Murrow died, right, didn't sort of his second and third families sort of come out of the woodwork in Germany, right? He had families here. He had families in Germany. So, I mean,
2: yeah, he had seven kids with three women in Germany that nobody knew about until the early 2000s.
1: Yeah, after she died, then apparently they all agreed to keep it quiet until after she had passed away.
2: Yeah, that's right.
1: We're also coming up right on the 100th anniversary of the flight He's been called anti-Semitic. He's been called all these other things. It's going to be weird to see how we celebrate Charles Lindbergh 100 years later.
2: I think we'll celebrate it. I think the flight transcends everything else.
1: Yeah. Joe Nocera, our guest. The podcast is called The Lindbergh Conspiracies. The Free Press is where you go and get it. 6 episodes. It's getting a whole lot of attention. Joe Nocera, thank you very much for your time. Fascinating conversation. You're always welcome here. Good luck with the podcast, and we'll talk to you down the road.
2: Thank you very much, sir. I appreciate it.
1: You got it. America at Night, back in a moment.
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1: I grew up with stories of Charles Lindbergh, and it's still 100 years later, captivating story about Charles Lindbergh. I'm surprised they haven't done a movie about the Lindbergh baby, or a Netflix series, or a docuseries, or something along those lines. Jimmy Stewart did the movie Charles Lindbergh when he went across the Atlantic, which, God love Jimmy Stewart, but it certainly was not... That movie does not stand the test of time. But right, what an unbelievable story! And then years ago, I actually ended up meeting one of Charles Lindbergh's children, who would have been the sister of Charles Lindbergh's the baby would have been the sister of the baby. And I remember having a conversation with her. She was out promoting something somewhere, and I ran across her at some event or somewhere, and we had a nice little conversation. So what a weird and small world it is. All right, stay right there. We got lots more to get to. Listen to this story. Wall Street Journal. You know these GLP-1s, you know the weight loss drugs? Well, they're finding out that it is causing a headache for retailers. Now, why would weight loss drugs be a nightmare for retailers? Well, what they're finding out is that people are losing so much weight so fast that they are returning the bigger sizes and getting smaller sizes. So when you're buying them, well, I used to be a large, now I'm a medium. Let me buy the large and the medium. Okay, I'll buy two and I'll send one back. Or, hey, I got the big one and now I need the medium. So what they're finding out is Costco, Walmart, Levi Strauss, some of the big retailers are having fits, because they are getting inundated with returns. And that is the biggest profit killer in retail, are returns. First it's jeans, then it's bras, leisure wear. Those are the first items to be replaced. Tops and bras and dresses, and then bracelets and shoe sizes, all are being returned in unprecedented numbers. So these GLP-1 drugs are causing a nightmare for retailers. Who knew? Story in the Wall Street Journal. All right, we're just getting started. We're talking to the man who broke the Scott Pelley story next hour, and Bill Cleveland, somewhere in this crazy mixed-up world. We're broadcasting from Hofstra. Our producer tonight is Alex Hinton. Our engineer tonight is Richard Good. And sitting here in Hofstra is Tim Fair. I'm McGraw-Milhaven. This is America at Night on Westwood One.
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0: perspectives.
1: Sat down with some ethanol buyers in England, and as so many of these countries, whether we agree with them or not, but they have put themselves into a certain category of reaching certain numbers on carbon, et cetera, it is our farmers in America that will be, I believe, the most benefited from those rules around the world. We're already going to break records this year on corn exports. Ethanol exports are going to break records, but I think it's just the beginning of the opportunity.
0: I'm Rod Bain reporting for the U.S. Department of Agriculture in Washington, D.C.
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13: We've talked a lot about measles over the past year, but mumps has largely flown under the radar, even though it's been making a bit of a comeback as well. 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The vaccine's been around for decades. 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And that can make it hard to pin down where that exposure took place. And someone who is infected can transmit

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0: We are Red Eye Radio. He's Eric Carly, and I'm Gary McNamara. And look, the danger for this president, because he is the leader of the Republican Party, is when he ran, people looked at him and said, people voted for him because they said, this guy cares about the working man.
1: Yeah, right. Yeah.
0: And that's where, you know, and he cares about Americans. He cares about the, remember the whole thing. Trump relates more to the construction worker than the actual, you know, the CEOs.
1: Yep.
0: That's who he really relates to.
1: Yep.
0: And that's how he came to prominence here. You cannot, if that's been your brand, you can't sit there and say, oh, I love the inflation.
1: You can't.
0: You just can never say those words. No matter what you say afterwards, it doesn't matter.
1: That doesn't disarm anything.
0: Right. You can't do that.
1: No.
0: And, you know, and when he's talking about ballrooms or going to Knick games I'm going to have another rally, or what was the other one? Trying to think what was the other one that he was talking about. You come across as going, you care more about the imagery of being president than actually what you said you wanted to do for us. That's the danger that he is creating. And I want Republicans to win, and I want Trump to be successful. None of it comes, as anybody knows, from the fact that we don't want them to be successful.
1: No, I want them to win. I don't want the GOP to win to keep the GOP in power necessarily as much as I want them to give him

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15: Making sure your kids get enough sleep. It's one of the most important things you can do for them as a parent, and yet it's often overlooked. Not only does sleep in the early years set the stage for mental and physical health, it also creates the foundation for how one sleeps later in life. That's according to the National Sleep Foundation. Now, that organization recommends 14 to 17 hours a night for newborns, 12 to 15 for infants,

0: Welcome to Alabama Politics This Week. I am Dale Jackson. I'm a radio talk show host. You can hear my show Monday through Friday from 5 to 9 a.m. on WVNN in Huntsville on various streaming apps across the state of Alabama. You can also find me on social media at The Dale Jackson. And then you can find me at yellowhammernews.com as well, where my daily videos go up. And you can see it as well. Becca Music is back. She was trying out for the World Cup. I don't know if she made it or not. We'll find out later on today during this conversation. But she's also...
1: Not.
0: Is that not true?
1: Not true.
0: Okay. She's also the CEO of 256today.com. Smart news for smart people. And we got a lot to talk about today. Lots of races that will be resolved within the next week. We've got John Roberts here with us. He is running for Alabama State Senate District 2. And we got a lot to get into there. So I got a parting shot for you two. So let's go ahead and get started. Let's get to that two-minute warning. All right, so this is ugly, Mecca, and it is. I'm not just talking about the face that's on your television screen right now, but the race for Alabama United States Senate. It's stupid. I mean, I'm sorry. I'm just going to put it this way. Mecca, you know how I feel about this kind of stuff, but I'm just going to lay it out for the audience here real quick. Apparently, there is a controversy about whether or not Barry Moore is a veteran or not. Is he a veteran the way the VA sees him? Is he a veteran the way people see him? I don't know. It looks like he's a veteran to me. He joined as an enlisted man, did his basic training, went to Auburn, drilled in his unit, ended up joining ROTC, went through that program, was not commissioned, got honorably discharged, used GI Bill benefits. That sounds like a veteran to me. If you're trying to make the argument that he's not a veteran, I mean, that's cool. You could do that. But your argument is basically that every person that served in the National Guard that wasn't activated for 180 days or more is not. So sorry, you losers who were in the National Guard for 13 years. You didn't really do anything, sucker.
1: That's too far.
0: But that's the argument, Mecca. Mecca, that's the argument. And it is incredibly ugly. And I hate this. And I'll tell you what.
1: Okay.
0: I'm a sucker, too. Because I bought into this early on. Barry Moore did not do a good job explaining this when this all started, and it's kind of his own fault. But the information as of right now is out there that we know. If an ad goes up and says that he's not a veteran, they know what
1: they're
0: doing.
1: Surely that ad would not be coming.
0: And also, that ad is coming.
1: Okay. You used all the time to talk about your personal rants. There's a lot more information. You've got polls over here saying that Hudson's up. You've got polls over here saying that Barry Moore is up.
0: Oh, but you know what says Barry Moore is up? What? The fact they're asking whether he's a veteran or not. That's what shows you what that Barry Moore is up in this race. I've been radicalized here.
1: One second.
0: Okay, sorry.
1: On this. One second.
0: Okay, sorry.
1: What's surprising is a lot of these polls are still showing undecided. It's heading into a runoff, which is wild. But then you have to think our undecided's going to show up for a runoff.
0: Yes. They'll show up. There'll be a lot of attention to this based on some of the ads that are going to be coming out. It's ugly season.
1: It's ugly season.
0: And that's why I thrive in this season.
1: Going to the next topic.
0: Yes. Also ugly season, as Mecca demands that I move on. The AG's race and the lieutenant governor's race on the Republican side also getting kind of ugly. On the lieutenant governor's side, the Secretary of State, Wes Allen, has an ethics complaint filed against him. Let me tell you something about this. I don't like the ad that they're talking about. There's an ad out there where Wes Allen is from the Secretary of State's office, where he's essentially talking about voting and stuff like that. I don't like that ad. I also don't like last-minute ethics violation charges because they never pan out, but you get to go out and say, my opponent has an ethics violation charge, and then they pretend that that's an issue. Don't like that. In the Attorney General's race, I was sitting in a bar. Surprise. I was sitting in a bar, and on television, an ad with Katherine Robertson came up, and it was like, the one that the Rhino Republicans and all these other people love, that's who they want, blah, blah, blah, blah, blah. Stop it. I mean, it's just, these things are ugly and dumb, and I hate it.
1: Oh, well, first of all, I love political ads. I know that makes me a little weird. I love watching
0: them. No, they're great.
1: They are.
0: I can
1: they're
0: appreciate
1: so great. And the ones that we've been seeing are absolutely wild right now.
0: Look, the attack on Barry Moore is a good attack. I don't have to like it to understand that it's good, okay? The attacks on Bo Brooks many, many years ago and the ones they just did were good. It doesn't mean I have to agree with them. This is that. These ads are good.
1: Yeah.
0: It is necessary. Look,
1: if you like the game, this is fun.
0: Yeah, whichever ads are uglier, those are the ones that the guy's usually behind or has the most ground to make.
1: Okay, so let's talk about the races heading into Tuesday.
0: Mm-hmm. I think what you're going to see here is two very close races.
1: I agree.
0: And if you go with the Senate race as well, the Trump endorsement, I think, carries the day in two of these. And then it's just a battle between Jay Mitchell and Katherine Robertson. And I got to tell you, I don't really see a lot of movement there on Jay Mitchell's side. The IVF thing hurt him significantly.
1: I agree. And I think out of all these races, Robertson has the edge going into Tuesday.
0: Yeah, I think so. I think it's going to be Moore's going to win. I think Wall is going to win.
1: I think that one still might be up, but okay.
0: We'll see. We'll talk about it next week. All right, let's talk about this one. Almost over for realsies this time. Yes, that's right. The Iran conflict is almost over. I've said on this program multiple times, the only way through this Iran conflict is by going through Iran. And that's basically it. You are dealing with 13th century jihadis who have basically decided that, we'll make a deal, fine. And they kind of kept us at arm's length and this kind of thing, trying to slow all of this down. And I think Donald Trump thought he was dealing with like tradesmen in New York, and he thought he could make a deal with these guys because they want to go home to their friends. These guys don't care.
1: They don't care.
0: There is no response here. If you're going to fix this, it's going to be, as he said over this week, negotiating with bombs. That's it. That's the only solution.
1: Okay, so you have frequently said on this very show, the longer this drags out, the worse it is for Trump and Republicans.
0: Yes.
1: Okay, so how do you feel about that now?
0: I mean, this is how I wanted them to handle this at the very beginning, just do it till it was over. The gas prices thing is a huge problem for Republicans.
1: That's another thing, the inflation and stuff
0: like
1: that.
0: Inflation is based on gas prices. I think Trump sees that as well. Here's something interesting.
1: But is he concerned about it?
0: Yes. This whole, I love inflation. As long as we just don't care about any context, it sounds horrible.
1: It sounds great.
0: It sounds it's terrible. It's absolutely terrible. The guy talks too much and says, if he says a million things, you're going to find a dumb thing in there. But here's what I saw this week. Twos. And what I mean by that is not the girls that runs down at Auburn. Twos in the I'm just kidding. Twos on the gas prices.
1: Yes.
0: I'm seeing that. Okay. We are starting to see twos pop up. And those twos are what you need to see. You need to see 270. If that is not what we're looking at on election day, Donald Trump's in trouble. And you're not going to be looking at that on election day if this is still going on. And that's it's really that simple. That was a good line, by the way.
1: I'm going to sit back on it. Okay, so fast forward. When is this over?
0: I don't know. For realsies, I think soon. I think Donald Trump realizes he's got to wrap this up.
1: Okay.
0: And the only way to end it is to go through Iran. That's it. Now they're talking about taking Karg Island and all this other stuff. Okay, thanks a lot. Let's move on here and talk about Tommy Tuberville. I tricked you. You thought we were going to be talking about his residency or some other dumb nonsense, which, by the way, I love that. Tell us about your residency. Okay, here's my tax forms. This raises more questions than answers, which is the answer to all of these things. Anytime you attack your political opponent and they answer your attack, just say, well, this just raises more questions than answers. And I'll tell you what raises more questions than answers. Tommy Tuberville's plan to fix college sports. Now, you may have heard the thing where Nick Saban was sitting inside a Senate hearing talking about the fact that some people were making too much money in the college sports world, the $100 million coach.
1: I know you're not hating on Nick Saban in front of me. I know that is not happening
0: right
1: now.
0: I love Nick Saban.
1: Do you?
0: I do. I love Nick Saban. But he was the wrong guy to send up there. You know you send up there? Jeremy Pruitt. Because he just got done coaching high school sports out in Scottsboro or something, and now he's at Jack State or whatever he's doing. That's the guy you stand up. The guy who's giving people money in a bag. That's the guy you send up. You don't sing Nick Saban. So they're planning. They were going to jigger all this stuff with the money and stuff. Tuberville's like, forget that. Get that out of here. We want to fix the competitiveness of this game. We want 5 years of playing, one transfer. I love his plan. Zero chance either pass.
1: Well, right. So there's two plans. One is, as Tuberville pointed out, that it's way too far reaching. Mm-hmm. It tries to do too
0: much.
1: That's
0: not the Saban plan, but that's the one he was talking about.
1: Right, exactly. And then his plan really just focuses on eligibility. Mm-hmm. And you have to argue, out of everybody in the Senate, Tuberville has to have the best viewpoint, the best perspective on this than anybody else.
0: Yes. If you want to fix the game, he's got it. If you want to fix the actual, the game, and look, we can pretend we're talking about baseball or softball. We're talking about football and then some
1: and basketball.
0: Okay, yeah. Those are the two things we're talking about. I mean, but that's it. All this other stuff could go away and no one's going to care. I'm sorry. That's the truth. People are going to disagree.
1: Wait. Before, I know we're out of time, but tell me, so why does nobody else want to fix this?
0: Oh, because, look, you're asking the federal government to take this over, essentially, and force them to do things. And it flies in the face of a lot of people's idea that they get to control their own entity.
1: So who fixes it then?
0: They have to fix it themselves. Okay. But here's the thing. Until they start losing money, they're never going to fix it. And right now they're about to go to a 24-team playoff, which is awesome. It should be 32 and then 64 and then 128. and you just do whatever you want. But until they start losing money, it's not going to happen. And I was down at Auburn this week. They ain't going to be losing money. Okay, this isn't happening. And I saw that new scoreboard. All right, saw a lot of twos on that score. All right, no, I'm just kidding. That was at one point they had two goals.
1: Just go.
0: Take a quick time out. Alabama politics this week. I'm Dale Jackson. That's Mecca Music. We'll be right back.
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9: I'd have my mom call the number on the screen. You come see me alone. We'll work it out. Really, we will.
0: Well, Welcome back to Alabama Politics. This week, I am Dale Jackson. With me, as always, Mecca Music.
1: And this week, we have John Roberts. He is the Republican candidate for State Senate District 2. Thank you so much for joining us.
11: Yeah, thank you for having me today.
1: All right, you did not have an opponent in the primary.
11: Correct. So we were unopposed, luckily, in the primary. So our job is really now just about to get started.
1: Well, talk to me then. What are your campaign goals? What is the message that you're getting out there ahead of the general election November 3rd?
11: Sure. Well, right now we're focusing on just getting out in the grassroots, knocking the doors, getting that messaging in place. But the messaging has been pretty clear to us. Obviously, the inflation piece, cost of business and living out there just gotten astronomically high. So that's the biggest concern to us. But we can't go down as one state senator and just solve that. But it's about making sure we're prioritizing the needs and the concerns of up here in District 2, which is the infrastructure, the education piece, and positioning ourselves once we get elected down there to be able to make a difference for those things.
0: All right, so you got an interesting district that you're dealing with. Mm-hmm. This is the district currently held by State Senator Tom Butler.
11: Correct.
1: Long-time legislator.
0: Long-time Democrat, then lost, turned Republican, came back, won. Inside your district, I don't think the whole thing's in your district, but the district held by Maryland Lands.
11: Correct. About 10% of it or so.
0: Okay, only 10%?
11: Yep.
0: Okay, well, this kind of messes my question up. I'm going to go along with it anyway. So in this district is considered one of the most purple state senate districts for a couple reasons. One, the reason I just mentioned. Two, they knew Tom Butler was leaving, so there was no, like, we got to protect this guy when they were redrawing for political mm-hmm. reasons. So how do you have to address this differently? This is going to be a year where they think that Democrats are going to do pretty well across the country. It's a midterm
1: election
0: year.
1: Well, in Madison County, too.
0: In Madison County. You're right. I forgot about that. They did pretty well in the primary as well. So how do you address that?
11: Yeah, I think it's a real opportunity for us because it's going to be a real race. It's the tightest district in the state of Alabama, and that purpling effect is real. Our big thing is localizing this race and focusing on those issues that we make a difference on. The national brand Republican Party right now is underwater. Democrat is also underwater. Neither one of those national brands are too popular. So it's what can we do to position ourselves to make wins for North Alabama, getting our fair share back here. You can put a protest vote out there and vote for the Democrat, but that person's not going to be in the meeting room with the ALDOT director and Coach Tuberville getting road dollars back up here. They're not going to be in there at the committee meetings, the caucus, and getting education dollars back to our North Alabama. We're deserving our fair share. So if you want to throw away your vote for a Democrat, be our guest.
0: Are you running into a bunch of maybe moderates in this district, or are you running into Republicans? Because it's Republican supermajority state. That's been a Republican district for a while. It was conservative before that. Are you running into a lot of people who are disillusioned with the GOP?
11: There's a mix of that for sure. And we've got that district that's got a lot of the transplants that have moved in here recently. They don't know the story or Senator Butler or others. So we got to get out there and meet those folks where they're at on their doorstep and talk about our messaging of what's worked and why it's worked here in North Alabama. You look at the leadership of a Mayor Tommy Battle, a Chairman Mac McCutcheon, and the things that they've been able to accomplish in the pro-growth policies in a smart-paced way, making sure we can complement them down at the state level. I think right now, if you put a Democrat in that slot that has no relationship with a Mayor Bartlett, a Mayor Battle, they're not going to be able to go down there and advocate for North Alabama's fair share to bring that back up here. So we're, again, positioning ourselves, but meeting them where they're at. But our big thing right now is just getting out there and introducing myself to the voters and staying focused on that local message is key.
1: Let's talk a little bit about, let's say November 3rd comes, you know, we've got State Senator John Roberts mm-hmm. heading to Montgomery. I'm sure you've heard. Talk to me about what could be facing you in the first session of the first regular session.
11: Yeah, they like to throw a lot in that year one of the quadrennium. I think this one will be at the top of the list from as far as crazy goes in the first year. I think a lot of the big issues you've heard about, you know, tort reform, maybe a gaming package, the SSUT. I think that's the one I actually hear about most.
0: Well, how you mentioned tort reform, like that was the most interesting thing out of all that. It's gambling, right?
11: Yeah, I mean, that's going to be the high, from the voter standpoint, that's going to be the hottest issue for sure. But I think the SSUT one may be the issue that leadership and people in North Alabama from a monetary standpoint are going to be most focused on.
1: Well, that's like neighbor against neighbor, mayor against commissioner and things like that. That's a huge fight.
0: Huge fight.
1: Wait. Before you go past this, so where what do you know about these issues? Where are you leaning? What are you looking to accomplish on these issues?
11: Well, first off is position myself on the right committees where I can actually have a say in that. Looking at the ETF fund, you got Senator Orr, obviously he's the longtime chairman of that. My district per capita has more students than any district in the state of Alabama. You've got Calhoun, you've got the Cyber School, you've got Oakwood, you've got UAH, obviously all the county and city schools. So I want to make sure I have a say in that. So my first goal is, again, getting positioned to have a say in some of these issues. You're going to be down there first first-term senator, you're low man on the totem pole, so you've got to get and pick your battles where you can make a difference. And my background being economic development, workforce development, are the areas I think, hey, I can have a voice in because I've got the experience. I know that. I know how to navigate that. Some of the other hot-button issues, some of that's going to be baked into it. We'll see what we can do to push some things, but certainly it's going to be a hot-button issue topic.
0: So you talk about all the education stuff. That's true. You mentioned all the colleges. Yep. You also have, I would say, the smartest district probably in the state.
11: Yeah, more,
0: if you want
11: more
0: to
11: per capita.
0: At, I mean, you want to look at it, I mean, all the colleges and then the
1: people in the rest of the state probably hate us.
0: Well, that's fine. I mean, it's the truth. I don't care what they think. so the fact that it's the truth. I don't even live in that district, and I'm a realist. But on the gaming issue, mm-hmm. what I find interesting about it is we've heard from some of the state senators, including State Senator Sam Gavan and others, who have made it clear, you know, I'm not in favor of it, but if you try to put a casino in Madison County, I might kill it. Like that kind of, yeah. That's not a quote. I'm paraphrasing.
11: Sure.
0: But do you want a casino in Madison County?
11: I don't favor that. I think, you know, I'm look at it. I do lean at putting it to a vote of the people if mm-hmm. that gaming package comes up. But I got to analyze, you know, how's the law written? You know, where's the money being allocated? What parameters in the regulatory body that's going to be put in place before I, you know, vote yes or no? I'm not going to go down there and say, hey, I'm vote one way or another. But mm-hmm. it's been 27 years since the people of Alabama have had a say in gaming. I think overwhelmingly, you know, the people I talk to, the polls I see, that people won't have a say. They may have, obviously, their differences of yes or no, but I think we have the responsibility of the legislature to put forth a responsible bill that's comprehensive enough where people can have that say finally after 27 years.
0: I mean, I have a theory that there's not even going to be enough votes to put gambling in a comprehensive package together, because I think in the run, in the primary, the gambling just took a hit.
11: Yeah.
0: I mean, they did not come out on the other side in a better position than they were in before. I mean, the main guy, Albritton,
11: right.
0: He's gone. I mean, that's... So I think they're in
1: But you are going to have some shifts. Like, Butler was consistently a no on pretty much any right. gaming issue.
0: But I think a shift is towards a lottery only. I think you could, but that could move it a little bit.
11: Yeah, I think a lottery definitely.
1: But you've
11: would
1: always
11: pass.
1: Said if you put a lottery up and there's anything else attached to it, Alabama voters are going to say yes.
0: Yeah. Oh no, they'll vote for any of this. It's about getting it through the chamber of the legislature. The vote.
1: Okay.
0: The voters are already good. I told you before, you give the money to Hamas, and they'd be like, hell yeah.
1: It used to be Al Qaeda. Remember?
0: Well, we got to move with the times here a little bit. So you give it to the Islamic Republican Guard of Iran, and they would say yes. And so I think that's an interesting part of this. And I think we agree on that. It's just what that looks like. And you got to get in there and have that fight. I'm sorry, I've got a filibuster in here.
1: That's
0: but thank
1: okay.
0: you very much, John Roberts, for being here. GOP Senate candidate, State Senate candidate for District 2. We appreciate him being here. Mecca's leaving as well, so stay tuned. My party shot comes up next on Alabama Politics This Week.
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5: Welcome back to Alabama Politics this week. I am Dale Jackson. I got a party shot for you here in just a second. But before I get to that, head on over to yellhammernews.com. Sign up for my email blast, the seven things you should be talking about today. And I will tell you, you can get all of the seven things delivered right to your email every single day, Monday through Friday, plus all my videos and everything else that goes up, including my sports takes as well. yellhammernews.com. Right now, though, let's go ahead and get to the closing, or excuse me, the party shot. There it is. Even I forgot what it was called. All right. So my party shot today is directed at everyone who's getting upset about absolutely everything. Look, the UFC, the Somali World Cup referee getting rejected, the reflecting pool, the ballroom, the war in Iran. If all these things are upsetting you so much that you are raging about all of them, and each of them is some offense done upon the American people and the great nation that you just started loving as soon as you could be mad about something, maybe you need to think about how you're directing your anger. If all these things, whether it's the UFC fight on the Capitol grounds this weekend, or excuse me, on the White House lawn this weekend, or, like I said, the war in Iran, if all those things upset you on the same level, maybe you're just getting upset and you're looking for things to be mad about, and you're reacting that way. It's why we've had a bunch of protests for like 10 different things. Save the science, no kings, all these other issues. Not everything is super serious like this. Yeah, you may not like how the UFC fight looks at the White House. That's a completely reasonable thing to do. To pretend that Abraham Lincoln is rolling over in his grave because of it, well, that's a bit much. To pretend the nation is crumbling because Trump fixed the reflecting pool, well, that's a little bit much. Maybe you pick your battles. And I understand, Trump floods his own with a lot of stuff here, and so you want to be mad about it. That's cool. But maybe just be a little smarter about how mad you get about these things, because then it becomes a little more believable and it doesn't look so fake. Thank you very much for being here. Thank you very much for watching Alabama Politics this week and listening all over the great state of Alabama. And we'll talk to you soon.
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5: If you're approaching age 55 or older, or you know someone who is, listen up. In planning to retire from the 9-to-5 work world, there's an alternative idea to consider, and it's called phased retirement. Here to talk about this is Catherine Collinson, president of the Transamerica Center for Retirement Studies, a nonprofit private foundation. Catherine, welcome to the show.
6: Hey, thank you for having me.
5: First of all, what exactly is phased retirement?
6: Well, baby boomers in particular are reinventing the whole idea of retirement, and gone are the days of a office party, a gold watch, and just stopping working altogether. Baby boomers have a vision of phasing in retirement. And when we say phased retirement, it means different things to different people. but it implies a gradual transition. It could involve, say, shifting from full-time work to part-time work, or maybe taking on responsibilities that are more satisfying and less stressful or demanding, or even doing something entirely different in an encore career.
5: What would be some advantages of phased retirement to a worker?
6: There's actually a lot of advantages to it. One of the big things that we've learned with baby boomers is there's a savings shortfall for a couple of reasons. One, people haven't saved enough, but two, is a gift called longevity. And life expectancies are much longer than they were for our parents' or grandparents' generation, which implies the need to continue working and continue earning income to live and to support our lifestyles in our working years and in retirement.
5: What would be some pluses to this for an employer?
6: There are some amazing pluses for an employer, because what we've seen in our research is employers greatly value their older employees for their experience, their institutional knowledge, and their ability to train and mentor others. So for an employer, formalizing a phased retirement program, they can tap into this knowledge and expertise to help seamlessly create a knowledge transfer for their baby boomer employees who wish to retire, while leaving a legacy to younger workers and the people that will be filling their shoes.
5: We're talking on InfoTrack with Catherine Collinson, president of the Transamerica Center for Retirement Studies, talking about phased retirement. This isn't something a worker can decide to do on their own, right? They have to get the company to buy into it.
6: Yes. Whereas there's a lot of talk about phased retirement, to this day, relatively few employers actually have a formal program in place. So if you are a worker who's nearing retirement and that's something that you want to do, more likely than not, you may need to negotiate it with your employer.
5: But it is being done successfully with parts of the federal government, I understand?
6: Yes, the federal government is actually at the vanguard of having a phased retirement program in place, which allows for that transition so that the worker nearing retirement can transition out while training and mentoring their successors. And if this program's successful, it can be a wonderful model for other organizations and companies to follow.
5: Catherine, how would this affect someone's Social Security payments? Would they not be able to start until they're all done working, or what would happen?
6: You just asked a super important question, which is critical for people nearing retirement and thinking about working in retirement. Social Security claiming strategies are very important these days, because the day you choose to start receiving benefits can affect your overall lifetime benefits. So we often hear about the haircut that people receive if they start claiming at age 62 versus waiting till their full retirement age, or if they can, even getting a little bump if they can defer receiving their benefits until age 70. That is a big decision which can affect lifetime benefits. And then layering on top of that, working in retirement, that can also affect benefits, including the potential taxation of the benefits. So as you think about working in retirement, it's really important to get super savvy of how that will affect your Social Security benefits. And resources you can go to include ssa.gov, the Social Security Administration's website, or even consider talking to a financial advisor.
5: What about health insurance for those who are under 65 who want to do phased retirement, but they're ineligible for Medicare?
6: Well, now with the Affordable Care Act, an important thing that they can do, especially if you're working and you have a full-time job with benefits and you don't want to give up those benefits, as you're thinking about a phased retirement, any opportunities that you're looking at, look in to see whether they're extending eligibility for health care coverage as part of those benefits. And then if not, do your homework on what's available on the open market through the exchanges and insurance companies. I will add Transamerica Center for Health Studies, which is our sister research organization, has cheat sheets for all 50 states of what your health care options are through the Affordable Care Act.
5: Oh, that's terrific. This is a sort of an off-the-wall question, but might some less than ethical employers agree to cut someone's hours in phased retirement, but not give them any help so they have to do more work for less money?
6: Well, from a employee or a worker's perspective, know your employer. Hopefully that will not be the case. And as we learned, especially through the recession, so many employers had a really hard time just making it through the recession. Regardless of the employer's situation, it's important for all of us to have a plan B if things don't work out as expected. And it can be the scenario that you just described, or it could be some other intervening circumstance. But have a plan B, especially as you're nearing retirement and looking at your different options. Before you sign up for something, do your homework. And if there is a certain amount of risk associated, have a plan B. So if that doesn't materialize or work out as expected, that you can move on to a new situation.
5: I guess it's possible if you have a good relationship with your employer, you could perhaps try phased retirement. And if you don't like it, you could go back to full-time work.
6: Yes, you can. I talk to a lot of people in my travels. This is a big topic. Anybody who wants to talk about it, I'd love to have conversations. And I do know people who have taken the step, the bold step, to approach their employer about phased retirement. And in all cases, it's actually worked out really well, where they've approached their employer, indicated that they'd really like to retire, say, in the next 12 to 18 months or even 2 years, and to do it in a sort of an orderly fashion so that they're reallocating time between working and other things. In one instance, it was caring for an aging parent. And they've been able to sit down with their manager and their employer and to map out a plan. Interestingly enough, in a number of cases I know, the employee has successfully negotiated that, and then the employer discovers they can't live without them. And the challenge has actually been not from the employee perspective, but the employer perspective not wanting to let go.
5: Well, this is all terrific information. Catherine Collinson, president of the Transamerica Center for Retirement Studies. It's a nonprofit private foundation, and you can learn more at their website, which is transamericacenter.org. Catherine, thank you so much for joining us today on InfoTrack.
6: Well, thank you for having me.
5: Next, an expert in consumer behavior says he can predict how much you weigh just by seeing your kitchen.
4: 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Stay tuned.
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13: Thanks, Chris. Brian Wansick is the John Dyson Professor of Consumer Behavior at Cornell University, where he directs the Cornell Food and Brand Lab, and he's the author of a book called Slim by Design, Mindless Eating Solutions for Everyday Life. 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
7: It's great to be with you again.
13: What role does mindless eating play in the obesity problem in America?
7: Well, it plays a major problem, unsurprisingly, because what happens is that individually, regardless of how in control we believe we are of our eating, we make over 200 decisions about food every day. And the problem is that most of us don't think we make more than 25 or 30, because it's not just whether we're going to have cereal A or cereal B for breakfast, but it's how much we're going to pour, how much milk we're going to put in, do we have seconds, do we finish it, do we leave it. So we make 30 decisions by the time we finish breakfast.
13: Wow.
7: But the powerful thing is, because we're unaware of most of our decisions, the things around us, whether it be the person next to us or the lighting or the size of a bowl or the distance of the cereal box, it's a huge impact on how much we eat. But the good news is that we can turn that around. The same cereal box that makes us eat too much because it's right next to us can make us eat less if we put it on the counter.
13: Yeah, the kitchen counter seems to be a really common thread through a lot of your research. Can you just tell us some things that people don't know about how that affects their weight?
7: Well, one of the studies shows that what you have on your counter, not even food-related, just in terms of your mail or your newspapers or whether you have dirty dishes or clean dishes in the dish rack influences how much you eat. And that we did this study where we invited people into a kitchen, and we had three snacks sitting out. And the kitchen was either perfectly clean, except for the three snacks, or it was fairly cluttered. It had, you know, mail on the table and an open newspaper and dishes in the dish rack. And if people came into a cluttered kitchen and were there for half an hour, on average, they ate about 44% more calories.
13: That's amazing.
7: Within 2 days of doing that research, about everybody in my lab changed the way we organize our kitchen. No more cluttered counters for our house.
13: Can you talk for a moment about some specifics on that? I mean, what should you not have on your counter? For example, one of the stats was breakfast cereal.
7: We did a study, and we called it the Syracuse study, because we did it in Syracuse. We went up and we took photos of everybody's home, of what was on the counter and the cupboard and the size of plates, everything, to see if we could predict somebody's weight without even seeing them, if we simply could look at their kitchen. And one of the things we found is that if you have chips or cookies sitting anywhere that's visible in your kitchen, whether it be on a counter or on top of a cupboard or over the side, on average, you're going to weigh 10 pounds more than your neighbor who doesn't. But the real surprise to us was if a home has breakfast cereal that's visible anywhere, and if it's hidden in the cupboard, that doesn't count. But if it's sitting on the counter, if it's in an open area, on average, they weigh about 21 pounds more than their neighbor. And we think what goes on here is that you see cookies and chips, and you kind of go, okay, ooh, gotta beware, bad stuff. But we don't see that with breakfast cereal because it tastes great, it looks good, it's got fortified vitamins and minerals. And we snack on it, not knowing that actually a handful of 100 calories is 100 calories, regardless of whether it's a cookie or whether it's a Special K.
13: One of the things you write about is how supermarkets and restaurants market their food and how that can make healthy food more appealing, but oftentimes they don't do that. Can you just talk about that for a moment, maybe why restaurants and supermarkets fail to make those healthy choices appealing?
7: It's not because they don't want to, because both restaurants and grocery stores make a whole lot more money when they sell us fruits and vegetables than when they sell fruity pebbles, because they make a whole lot more margin on fruit because it spoils if it goes bad. And the same way with the restaurants. They make a whole lot more if they sell us the shrimp salad than if they sell us onion rings. But they kind of go, you know, selling you a shrimp salad could be kind of tough, and I don't really know how to do it that smart. But I do know how to sell you onion rings. So, you know, whatever, I'll just take the lower margin path and do that. We show that simply by the way that they set up a menu, by the way they suggest things, there's really, really easy win-win things that restaurants can do to make a whole lot more money getting us to eat healthier.
13: Somewhat related to all that is school cafeterias and how they can make healthy choices more appealing to kids.
7: Yeah, well, we've been, for about the last 6 years, we've started something called the Smarter Lunchroom Movement, smarterlunchrooms.org if you're interested. We're in over 20,000 schools, and what we've done is we said, hey, you know, it's one thing to legislate vegetables and fruits being on a person's plate, but look, the kid's not going to eat it if they don't want it. You can't legislate that somebody eat it, but you can make it a lot more attractive. One of the things we found is you can plop fruit, unwanted fruit, in somebody's tray, a child's tray, and they're not going to eat it. They're just going to throw it away. But if you lead them to take it by, let's say, putting it in an attractive fruit bowl, putting it in a couple different places of the line, having one of those places be near the cash register, we find that when kids take it in their own volition, they're a whole lot more likely to eat it. And we find fruit consumption goes up by over 100% and stays there simply by putting it in a nice bowl and moving it to a well-lit part of the line. Mm. And there's 100 other things that school lunchrooms can do to help kids eat healthier that don't cost a penny. That if things they can do over break, that some of them they can do over the weekends. You know, what's interesting is that we did a neat study where if you give kids carrots, about only 40% of the kids will eat carrots. But if you say, hey, what do you want? Do you want a bag of carrots? Do you want a bag of celery? Well, first of all, no kid in their right mind will take celery. But what we find is that they all still take carrots. But because they made the choice, now instead of only 40% of the kids eating it, it's more like about 65% eat it. Because they said, well, I took it. You know, I guess I took it because I like it. The next generation of the cool stuff that the U.S. Department of Agriculture is doing, and they are doing some brilliant things in supporting and moving schools in the right direction. But this next generation is setting things up so not only do kids take it on their own volition, but because they take it, they eat it. This program right now, the Smarter Lunchroom Approach, is in over 20,000 U.S. schools.
13: Our guest on InfoTrack is Dr. Brian Wansick from Cornell University. He's director of the Cornell Food and Brand Lab and the author of Slim by Design, Mindless Eating Solutions for Everyday Life. Dr. Wansick, one of the most common things is how families share their meals in front of the TV. Can you just give us some suggestions about just families in general on how they can improve eating habits?
7: We did a study where we looked at what are the characteristics of families that have overweight parents and overweight kids. And the biggest two predictors of that is if you eat dinner in front of the television set with the television set on, or if you don't eat at a table, or you don't all stay seated till everybody's done. Those are the three biggest predictors. But those also end up being the biggest things related to whether both parents and kids are healthy weights. If they eat at a table with the TV off and they stay seated till everyone's done. But what you can also do, if you have kids who don't think they like vegetables, one of the easy things you can do is when you start serving dinner, before you bring anything else out, bring out whatever the salad is or the vegetables, if you're serving those, bring them out first, dish them out, and start eating them before you bring out your starch and your main entree. Because what we find is, whether it be kids or whether it be your spouse, when we're hungry, we're a whole lot more likely to take something and we're not very hungry. And if you have your vegetable salad and pasta and chicken sitting in front of you, well, no kid in his right mind is going to reach for the salad and the vegetable first. No, they're going to take the pasta and chicken. So just bring the healthy stuff out first while they're the hungriest.
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5: What would you do if you were diagnosed with an incurable disease? Depressed, in pain? What one woman did will definitely inspire you, as InfoTrack's Taryn McCall reports. Taryn?
15: Thanks, Chris. Our guest is Cami Walker. She's the author of 29 Gifts, How a Month of Giving Can Change Your Life. Let's start with your story. Maybe you can give us a short version of how a major illness brought you to a whole new philosophy.
17: Yeah, well, I was diagnosed with MS about 1 month after getting married. And it, of course, you know, was a heavy diagnosis to receive and sent me kind of into a downward spiral for a couple of years. I had to leave my job. It created a lot of major changes in our lives that weren't too fun to deal with. And when I was sort of at my darkest place, I received a very uncommon prescription from an African medicine woman. She suggested that I give away 29 gifts in 29 days as a way of breaking out of the negative thought patterns that were going on around my illness and connecting with other people and stop obsessing about myself and all of that. And it was kind of a miracle for me. It turned my life around in every way.
15: Now, how did you come up with your first 29 gifts? Because that certainly sounds intimidating.
17: Actually, I didn't come up with a list of 29 gifts. First, I think it's important to know that the gifts can be anything offered to anyone. It doesn't have to be a material item. It could be, you know, you say something nice to someone, you smile at someone, you give some time to someone, whatever, listen. So my first instinct was to go through my house and line up 29 items down my hallway because I had some need to know how it was going to unfold. The approach I took actually was just to go through every day with more awareness and being open to opportunities to give. And when I had the impulse, I just did it. It was much easier than attempting to plan something. And I think most of us give every day and we just don't notice it. So that's really what this exercise is also about, is to begin to become more aware of when you make offerings to others, whether they're material or not. It's sort of an exercise in mindfulness and consciousness.
15: Talk for a moment about some of the unexpected rewards that came from giving some of these gifts.
17: Oh my goodness, it blew my mind. I mean, I gave my first gift, and right after that I got a phone call from a big foundation offering me a consulting project, which I hadn't worked in months, you know, so that was totally shocking. And I didn't go into this expecting to get anything back. I mean, that's kind of the key, is that you want to let go of any expectations. But as the 29 days unfolded, I was just blown away over and over again. By day 14, I was walking without my cane. I don't know if it was the giving, or I think probably it was the change in my perspective and my outlook. It increased the quality of my thinking. I began to focus on what I was capable of every day instead of the limitations that my disease made on my body. And that shift in thinking actually improved my health. So I was working part-time by the end of the 29 days. I had reconnected with friends and family. My husband and I were getting along better. It was unbelievable, really.
15: One of the most amazing things is that after your first 29 days of giving, you kept going. And how many have you done now?
17: I'm wrapping up cycle 19 right now. I think I've taken a couple breaks in between cycles here or there, because the math doesn't all add up. But I've given every day since I started, really, whether I was, you know, counting days or not. And I kept going because it kept working. I kept feeling good. I woke up happy every day. I wake up excited about what I might offer someone. And it creates this sense of anticipation for, like, when that moment's going to come during the day, when I'm going to get to reach out to somebody. That's why I keep doing it.
15: I would think that throughout the day, you're kind of watching, thinking, where's my big opportunity today?
17: Yeah, and I usually find more than one opportunity. It's very easy, really. It sounds overwhelming, I think, to people at first, but it really is very easy to just become more aware and watch for those opportunities.
15: And now you've set up an organization that encourages others to take up the 29 Gift Challenge.
17: Yes, at 29gifts.org, the number 29, G-I-F-T-S.org. 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
15: Cami Walker, author of 29 Gifts, How a Month of Giving Can Change Your Life. 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
17: Thanks a lot.
15: And I'm Taryn McCall for InfoTrack.
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20: 70% of people out there listening to the show today are going to need some level of care. It doesn't necessarily mean that 70% are going to end up in a nursing home, but 70% of people will need some assistance out there.
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23: 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And I'm so excited to be here with you both, Chris and Graham.
20: Luann, we are just jumping for joy right now. We are so excited to be here with you today.
23: I know you're not jumping. I don't hear anything.
20: Are you saying I don't have good jumping ability? What are you?
23: I don't hear anything, so I think you're teasing me.
20: That's how I jump. I played basketball. I never left the ground when I jumped.
23: Oh, you don't have any ups, huh? No ups.
20: No, or hops, as the young kids call it.
23: Oh, no. Hops. Okay.
24: Is that not what they used to call it? Is that a
20: ups?
23: They
20: and
23: used
20: hops.
23: To say ups, but yeah.
24: Oh, yeah. It was ups.
20: It was ups and hops.
24: It makes you sound like a baby, kind of.
20: Well, that fits too.
23: Oh my gosh.
24: Yeah.
23: Well, anyway, I'm glad you're excited. Okay. I'm glad you're excited to get started.
20: We are. We love our intro when you say amazing advisors.
23: I know, but it's,
20: I love it.
23: I'm sincere, you know.
20: I get so pumped up when
23: good.
20: I listen. It's like Michael Jordan when he came out to the Alan Parsons Project, Sirius, that song.
24: Yeah,
20: that's how I get. We just need that music playing.
23: We do, don't we?
20: And I would just be like, I would be nonstop.
24: Be ready to. To do some uppies.
20: Yeah.
23: Some ups. Well, okay. Today we're going to talk about some tough financial truths for retirement. And, you know, we don't want to scare you. That's not our goal here. Our goal is to help prepare you, to help educate you, which is, you know, that's what the show is all about. So let's start with Social Security, guys. We've talked about this a lot on our show over the years. According to reports, these benefits have lost about 20% of their buying power since the year 2010, and even with cost of living adjustments, okay? So why is this such a serious problem for retirees, Chris?
20: Well, number one, I think this is just gives validation to why a retiree should invest their money. And again, we're not, when I say that, I'm not saying, oh, you should be invested all stock or anything like that. But I am saying that part of your plan should be to have your investment structured in a fashion to outpace inflation. Because the retiree is, they're faced with, I think, a harder road because of how CPI is actually calculated. And the healthcare portion of that CPI calculation is not what's actually happening in reality. So healthcare is going to be one of the most expensive things that a retiree is going to deal with. But the CPI portion of it doesn't cover nearly as much as it should. So they end up falling a little bit short. And over time, they end up falling a little further and further behind, as you kind of noted there.
23: Now, the trust funds, we know, are running short. And if our lawmakers don't do anything to those benefits, they could face an automatic 19% cut by 2034. So, Graham, let's talk about that. How should retirees react?
24: Well, I would not get into a panic about that, to be honest. And if something like that was going to happen, first off, I mean, you never say never, but I don't think there's any universe where overnight, with very little warning, benefits automatically just get cut by almost 20%. At this point, with how the U.S. is, our population pyramid, like many other countries in the world, is skewing on the older side of things. So we have a lot more retired folks, a lot more elderly folks who are reliant on Social Security. We also have a lot of folks that are disabled and reliant on Social Security, or are, you know, widows or widowers with young kids who are not retirement age, but also reliant on Social Security. So I believe, I haven't looked at the statistics recently, but it's about 25% of the U.S. population, right? 20 to 25?
20: It's actually 20, you're close. Okay. Yeah, that's a lot. Yeah. One in five people.
24: That's a lot. Yeah. One in five people in the U.S.
20: 87% of individuals 65 and older are collecting Social Security.
23: Wow.
24: Yeah, and that's a ton of people, yeah. Just mm-hmm. that demographic alone.
23: Especially, there's a lot of us.
24: You know, they call them baby boomers for a reason. There's a lot of babies that are now
20: booming.
24: Yeah, booming, I guess, in retirement. So there's a lot of different things they can do to fix this. I think all of them are going to be a little unpopular, because when you're trying to fix a budget, right, there's two things you can do. You can increase income and you can cut expenses. And it works basically the same way with the government. So they're going to have two choices. Do we cut benefits or do we increase taxes? And I would be willing to bet almost anything that the answer to that is going to be, at least for the people who are currently within 10 years or 15 years of retirement, increase taxes rather than cutting benefits on those people. Especially if you're already collecting Social Security, generally when the government makes a change to a program like this, they grandfather in the people who were in the old system. Federal employees know all about that with their own working career, but even outside of that, the government does tend to do that. So there's a few things they could do. One, and I think this is probably going to happen, in the next couple of years. If not, they'll wait till the last second, but the wage-based earnings cap is probably going to get massively increased or be removed altogether. Mm-hmm. Essentially what that is, if you're unfamiliar, is if you make above a certain amount, and that number is at around like 185 this year.
20: Over 180.
24: Yeah. Okay. Yep. It's just over 180 this year. So if you make 180,000, we'll just round. Actually, let's say you make 200,000. For the first 180, you pay in FICA, Social Security, and Medicare. And then for that last 20,000, you're only paying in Medicare. You don't pay into Social Security anymore. I really think, and so do a lot of other people, that cap will probably come off completely or be increased by a very large margin, so that mm-hmm. higher income earners end up paying in a lot more into Social Security than they are currently. And that alone would extend the life of the Social Security quote unquote trust funds for quite a while. And then I also think you're going to see some FICA tax increases. Mm-hmm. It hasn't been increased since the 90s. Mm-hmm. Prior to that, it used to increase fairly regularly.
20: Oh, yeah, on a regular basis. Yeah,
24: every
20: sure.
24: Couple of years, really, maybe 3 to 5 years for a long time. And then it's kind of been frozen. So I don't think any administration, congressional body, political party, whatever, wants to be the ones to have to raise taxes, because that's probably what it's going to take. But at some point, I think the can will stop getting kicked down the road and something will be done about it. So if you were going to ask me if I think Social Security is going to be there when I go to retire, I actually think yes. I know that might be unpopular, but I actually think it will be there, in 30 plus years when I'm collecting Social Security. But I would be less confident to say that than I would be for someone who's 5 to 10 years out or, currently collecting. I think for those individuals, you should have it built into your plan and not be expecting that it will go away.
20: Yeah, I agree. We have a demographic problem is really what the problem is here. So the last baby boomer, assuming age 65, will kind of reach 65 in 2029. So that just means that we have less workers paying into the system. So the age and the age demographic is not helping the system at all. In 1960, there were 5 to 1 workers for every one. So there were 5 to 1 workers for every one beneficiary. And today it's roughly 2.8 to 1. So 5.1 to every one beneficiary. And today it's 2.8 to 1.
23: Wow.
20: And they expect it to drop to 2 to 1 in the coming years. So we have less money going into the system. So that's part of the reason the system is also going belly up. And I know there's like arguments, reasons, political reasons, you know, people will say, oh, they stole from the trust funds or they took from the trust. I'm not even going to go down that rabbit hole right now. Just look at the math in general. There's just not enough money coming into Social Security, because what a lot of people may or may not realize, it's kind of a pay-as-you-go system. And if we don't have enough workers getting that 6.2% out of their paycheck going into the Social Security trust funds, then we don't have enough money to fund the system. And to Graham's point, I think I'm with him. We've talked about it for years now, that I believe that the wage-based cap, which I did look that up because I couldn't recite it right there on the air when you called me, it's 184.5.
24: 184, okay. I thought it was right around that 185.
20: Yeah, so low 180s. Yeah, 184.5. You're closer than I was. So by raising that, that just means the higher income earners pay into it a lot longer. So if you're making $250,000 a year today, you notice that when you crest over that wage-based cap, your paycheck goes up by 6.2% because you're no longer putting that in there because you've hit the cap. So I'm with Graham on that for sure. I think that's got to go up. And what that'll do is that'll just have the higher income earners pay into the system longer. I mean, Medicare already assesses an additional 0.9% tax for high income earners. And not only do you pay into it no matter how much money you make, they also assess another 0.9 on top of the 1.45 that we're all paying into the system. So I'm with Graham on that. I think some tax changes and the way that Social Security kind of looks, is there's probably some changes on the horizon. I'm also in agreement that, as he said, there's kind of a grandfathering period to some degree where when they make a change, they usually kind of grandfather some, you know, certain years or certain ages in there. And I think those that are probably about, I don't know, 5 to 6 years out, you're probably going to fall in the grandfather. I'm probably just below that, I would think, at 53. I think I'm just below that. But maybe I'm not. Who knows? But there'll definitely be some changes, and I'll just kind of wrap it up. It's like the, you know, we talked about it before, the party that's in office during the final hour is going to pass a bill, and they're going to raise their hand and say they save Social Security, and that's just the furthest thing from the truth. It's just, you had no choice. You waited till the last minute. But that's how Congress does. I mean, just think about the debt ceiling. How many times have you heard about the debt ceiling in the past 15 years?
23: Yep.
20: It's like an every year occurrence. Mm-hmm. Oh, we're about to reach the debt ceiling. And they pass a bill and they pass a bill. With so many people on Social Security, I just can't see them making a cut. And like 40%, I think is a number out there, 40% of those that are on Social Security rely on it as a main source of income. So you're talking about cutting people, 40% of people who rely on it as a main source of income, and you're talking about making a 20% cut. I don't see that happening.
24: Yeah. So, I mean, I think the moral of the story would be that I think if you are planning for retirement, you should be planning for Social Security to be there if you're within a reasonable period. I do understand that if you're maybe like 37 or 45, you may be a little skeptical. But at the same time, you know, Chris, to your point, our government is the absolute kings and queens of kicking cans down the road.
20: Oh, and, man. Great soccer players.
24: Yeah, exactly. So, though, I mean, and at the end of the day, you know, everybody, I think the change that everybody always worries about a little more is like means testing. That may come at some point too.
20: Yeah.
24: But again, I think it would start very, very high, and I don't even know how exactly they would calculate who to do that to. It seems like it would be a little bit more complicated to try and means test based on investable assets or total net worth, or I don't know. That just seems a little trickier to me.
20: They do it with IRMA.
24: They do it with IRMA, but that's based on income, you know.
20: It is. But if you think about like IRMA too, Graham, IRMA comes out of your Social Security.
24: Yeah.
20: So it's almost like a Social Security penalty in a way, because that's the way you feel it, right?
24: It's an extra tax on your. That's what I usually tell people. It's kind of just an extra tax on your Social Security. It's not fun to pay, but.
20: Yeah. And speaking of that, like, think about, I think we talked about this a couple of weeks ago. When I teach live events, I have like a little spider web that I show in my little presentation that I hand sketch. It looks pretty decent, actually. I didn't know I could draw a spider web so decently. But anyway, inside the marginal rates, you know, the 10, 12, 22, 24, 32, 35, 37, inside of all of those, you have the NIT brackets, the net investment income tax, so the NIT brackets, and you have the IRMA levels. You have five different IRMA levels. You have the additional 0.9 of Medicare tax that's buried in there. You have the capital gains from 0, 15, and 20%. So you have these thresholds within the tax bracket where they haven't really raised the marginal rate over like the last 40-ish years. We've been below a top marginal rate of, say, 40% for quite a long time. But if you factor in all those internal spiderweb pieces that I talk about, it's kind of like you're definitely paying higher than that. Then if you're in the 24% bracket, well, you could be into two or three IRMA levels at that point. So you're not really paying more than a 24% marginal rate, but you're getting less in Social Security because your IRMA premium's so much higher. So here's the key. I mean, at the end of the day, number one, I don't think you should panic. I don't think anybody should panic. I think if you have a plan in place, then that helps you not panic. And this is where I think people should develop strong retirement plans that are stress tested and stress tested for inflation, stress tested for, you know, market crashes and things like that. And make sure that you have income sources that you can control to kind of help reduce the shortfall that you may or may not have. And I always believe in building a financial plan. And Graham, I know you're the same way. Just building a plan with some margin in it. Because I don't think you want to make radical changes in retirement, but you will have to make some marginal changes. So build your plan with a little bit of margin to really just kind of help you feel a little bit better about the decisions that you're going to be make regarding income as you continue to move forward.
24: Yeah, I think that like with anything, I was having a conversation with a client not too long ago, and they were, you know, talking about, should my wife delay her Social Security another few months till she hits another year till she hits full retirement age, or should she just take it now? And, you know, based on the situation, it was a difference of about, it was a small benefit. So a difference of like $30 a month.
23: Oh, okay.
24: And, you know, a lot of times for things like that, it's, hey, if $30 a month is going to make a massive difference to your lifestyle, you probably shouldn't be retiring in the first place anyways. Mm-hmm. So I totally agree with you, Chris. You don't want to be on super thin margins. You want to know that, okay, my Social Security doesn't keep up with inflation. Heck, even if there were some slight changes to the system, you know, do I have reliable enough income sources? Do I have enough saved? Am I going to be able to fund all the things I want to do? So 100% agree there.
23: If anything that we're talking about today makes you think, yeah, I'd kind of like to talk to these guys, you know, in person or over Zoom, we have a way for you to do that. And that's to get on their calendar for a complimentary discovery session. And let me give you that number, 256-937-2010. You can also text the word visit if you prefer texting. It's that simple, too, to get on their calendar. The other thing, check us out at wgfinancialgroup.com. And we thank you so much for spending part of your day with us today this weekend. This is The Right Retirement Show. I'm Lou Ann Fulmer here with Chris Wallace and Graham Bauer. So we've been getting into some tough financial truths about retirement. The next hard truth is healthcare. And, you know, we've always talked about this, that retirees may need hundreds of thousands of dollars for out-of-pocket healthcare costs over the course of their retirement. How should people prepare for that reality, Chris?
20: Well, obviously, my default answer is you need a plan, right? I mean, that's the easy answer. Let's start just with the sheer cost of things. And what's kind of funny to me is I've seen charts online where the federal government says that healthcare has been trending down over the past like 5 years or so. But then that's not the case if you ask a federal employee. So if you ask a federal employee, what did their percentage of premium increase by last year? It was 11.2%. And that doesn't sound like it's trending down. Mm-hmm. And I think that, and I'll stay on the federal minute for I'll stay on the federal employees for a second. As they go into retirement, they're going to have a pension. Most will have, you know, obviously that first pension. And then they're also going to carry FEHB with them into retirement. Well, pretty soon, by the time you're 15 or so years into retirement, that FEHB cost, that health insurance cost, is going to be eating up a lot of the pension that you're currently getting. So the bottom line here is, whether you're a federal employee or not, you need to build a retirement plan that takes into account your healthcare cost and what it's inflating at, because I've seen retirement plans before where they did not inflate healthcare at We do it double what current cost of living adjustments are. So we have healthcare inflating more than double the normal cost of living. And I've seen retirement plans where they're only factoring in 2.5-3% on healthcare. And that's just going to be, in my opinion, it's going to be woefully low. And I think that retirees should build their plan, inflate their healthcare needs, because by the time you get into your 80s, healthcare is going to be a very expensive endeavor for most retirees. The federal government employee has the option to where they can actually suspend their health care. They don't have to drop it. We always tell them federal employees never drop your health care, but you have the ability to suspend it and you can do some shopping around. And we've talked about this on a couple of our federal minutes in the past, but health care, I think you need to plan for it. Just looking at the numbers in general, if a retiree were to retire today, this is a non-federal, this is a private sector employee, you're looking at somewhere around probably 202.90 if you're under the Medicare IRMA. So you've got, what is that? 202.90 times two, that's your going to be your Part B cost. So we're looking at 405, almost 406 just in Part B. And if I add an additional $200 for a married couple, so let's say 100 per person to buy a Medicare supplement. So you've got $100 per person there. Now we're up to 605. And if we just throw in an extra $40 for the Part D prescription plan, just the plan itself, now we're up to like $645 a month in terms of healthcare. And this is before you start paying for prescription drugs. So I think understanding that cost is important. Now, some of you listening might say, well, that's cheaper than I thought. And I would say, yeah, it probably is a little cheaper than you thought. And actually, the coverage of what I just rattled off there, if we're talking about Medicare, a supplement, and a Part D, that's some pretty good coverage. But the problem is it just continues to go up through your retirement and you're on a fixed income and you're receiving Social Security that doesn't have a large percentage of the COLA taken, doesn't have a large healthcare percentage when it comes to calculating the COLA for Social Security. So you end up falling behind. So you got to plan for this. You know, I always tell my clients that I think the healthcare decision at 65 is just as important as your decision on what to do with your retirement assets, how you're going to generate income, you know, how you're going to pull things out tax efficiently. I think that healthcare decision is right up there with all of that, because believe it or not, if the healthcare cost is a lot higher, you're having to pull more money. And if you pull more money, you're likely to pay more taxes. So again, just building that into your retirement plan, I think is just huge. And I don't think it can be overlooked. And honestly, I don't think it can be talked about enough as a retiree. I think that's something you gotta, I think you have to look at quite a bit when you're retired, is it, you know, having the ability to change plans and review that. I think you should review your home and auto insurance and change that, because you only have so many ways to reduce your expenses in retirement. And while healthcare is going to go up, and it will drastically, you can control it a little bit if you remain healthy and you're able to switch plans.
24: Well, and the kicker with healthcare, and I think you kind of mentioned this briefly, is that for a lot of people, the two times it's going to be most expensive is right at the beginning of retirement and kind of right at the end of retirement. If you're retiring before 65 and you're not a federal or a state employee, or you don't work for, you know, there's some private companies that let you stay on the plan, but that's pretty rare. Most people are going to go have to get their own health insurance plan for a couple of years. Like, let's say you retire at 62, for example.
20: The bridge, as we call it.
24: The bridge. I mean, 62 to 65, that's not a huge amount of time, but that is 3 years. And, you know, in Alabama, I believe the limit for ACA subsidies is around $82,000 a year.
20: Yeah, it's low 80s.
24: It's in the low 80s. I don't know the exact number, but if you're getting over that modified adjusted gross income, you're going to be very shocked at how high your health insurance premiums are for a plan with very, very high deductibles. It used to be, you know, back in the good old days, 3 years ago, not really the good old days, but just a couple of years ago, we would tell a lot of people if they're retiring at 62, 61, whatever, hey, maybe you don't have to worry quite so much about healthcare because you can probably go on the exchange and pick up some pretty cheap insurance for 3 years.
20: Right.
24: With the changes that have come on the ACA, a lot of those subsidies that were kind of those COVID era subsidies have gone away. And it's gotten much, much, much more expensive. So what I'm seeing these days for someone living on a not extravagant retirement income, but is over that, you know, whatever it is, $82,000, $85,000, $86,000, $560,000
20: Mm-hmm.
24: For somebody over that, they're looking at a lot of times $1,000 to $3,000 a month for a health insurance plan, depending on what kind of plan they have. Mm-hmm. And the, I wouldn't say the issue, but the trouble with that is you're paying those increased healthcare costs at the time where you also have kind of the greatest sequence risk of withdrawing more out of your portfolio. So you're probably going to have to take even more early on to cover those healthcare costs that you're not going to have forever. But at the most, you know, quote unquote, for lack of a better term, risky time of retirement, you're going to have to spend more than, you know, in that midway through once you're on Medicare. So it is something to be aware of, because if you're planning for

0: $1,000 a month. Okay, that's awesome. If you're retiring at 58 or 61, can your plan sustain if for the first 3 to 5 to 7 years you have to spend an extra $2,000 a month on your health insurance? Because that brings you from $5,000 to $7,000 a month. That's a big jump. It's not forever, but it is a big jump. So I do think it's something you really have to look at and compare costs. I mean, people do different things. We have clients that go on, those kind of health sharing type of plans sometimes too, and there's risk in that, but they want to save the money on the premium. So it's not like you have no other options, but that is kind of a key gap to fill early on.
1: You talked about the ACA cliff. The subsidy cliff is kind of what you're referring to there.
0: Yeah.
1: Like I said, it's 86,560, but here there's also a cliff on the bottom side. And for like a married couple of two, it's 21,640. So you have to make in between that subsidy area.
0: So funny, right? You can be too poor
1: You can be
0: for
1: too poor. That's exactly right. You can be too poor.
0: for
1: And
0: ACA.
1: so with ACA, you have to, we have somebody that we work with at the office, and he's spent some time with us. So we kind of know when somebody should look at it, when they shouldn't. And then we kind of refer out for something like that. But it's really funny the way you said it, Graham. You can be too poor for subsidies, and you can have literally $10 million saved and operate underneath the modified adjusted gross income of 86,560 and pick up subsidies on healthcare. Please make that make sense to me, because it just really doesn't make sense at all.
0: Yeah, it's very strange, but again, what are you going to do about it other than
1: Abide
0: play
1: by the
0: for
1: rules,
0: it? Yeah,
1: right? I
0: exactly.
1: mean, we can vote and do all those things, but I can tell you the other thing you can do about it. You can build a retirement plan. That's, hey, shameless plug right there.
2: That's the whole point.
1: Absolutely. So we are getting ready to wind up segment one of the radio show. So I always like to say, if you're catching this show portion of the show on the way to church or the way to Home Depot or breakfast or wherever you're going on a Sunday morning, you can hop out to Apple Podcast or Spotify, those platforms, and you can catch the whole show in its entirety. We actually have a lot of people that go out to Apple and Spotify, and actually we've got a few that now go to YouTube as well. So you can hit all three of those platforms and catch our radio show and get the full show, because we're going to talk about some other retirement risk as we continue to move forward with today's show. If you'd like to set up a discovery session, you can do so by calling 256-937-2010. I can't believe I could remember the number there, Luann. 256-937-2010. I hope everybody has an awesome and blessed week, and remember to serve every person in every situation with a servant heart.
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4: 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Our firm is not affiliated with or endorsed by the U.S. government or any governmental agency. 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
1: Good morning. Thanks for tuning in to The Way That Leads to Life. I'm Steve Klein. It's great to have you listening to our program today. We hope that everything's getting off to a good start for you this morning. Here on this first day of the week, we'll be meeting in Eastside this morning at 9 o'clock for a Bible study and a worship assembly. We'd love for you to come out and be with us, especially today and frankly throughout this week. We're having a special series of lessons from God's Word presented by Tommy Peeler. Tommy's a great Christian, a wonderful Bible student, and you'll really learn something if you're able to come out and hear him, not just this morning. We'll be meeting at 9 o'clock this morning, but again at 3 p.m. this afternoon. And then this week, Monday through Friday, we're going to be meeting 10 a.m. every morning and 7 p.m. every evening. In the morning services, Tommy's going to present some lessons on the Psalms that will be very uplifting and enlightening, I'm sure. Also, at that 10 o'clock hour, Monday through Friday this week, we'll be having Bible classes for the children. So if you want to come out and listen to Tommy speak on the Psalms, and then if you have some kids that like to go to Bible classes, we'll have those available at that 10 o'clock hour as well. So come out and be with us sometime this week as we'll be studying God's Word, honoring Him, and sharing our faith. If you're not able to be with us in person, you can always check us out online. Our services are live streamed. You can go to our Facebook page, Eastside Church of Christ in Athens, Alabama, or look at our website, eastside-church.com, eastside-church.com. 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But come out and be with us today if you possibly can, today or any day this week. Again, we'll be meeting today at 9 a.m. and 3 p.m., and then Monday through Friday this week, 10 a.m. in the morning, 7 o'clock at night, 110 French Way in Athens, Alabama. Come and be with us if you can. Well, this morning here on the program, the question is, how can a Christian be certain of his salvation? And this morning, are you sure that you're saved? You know, if I were to ask you that question one-on-one, sitting in a room with you, what would you say? Well, most people would probably say, I'm pretty sure I'm saved. You know, it's possible to know that you're saved, but it's also possible to be overconfident. Doubt is a tool of the devil, but so is pride. It is definitely possible to be overconfident of one's salvation. In 1 Corinthians, the Apostle Paul is concerned about the Corinthians along this line because they are doing some things in their lives that are spiritually really dangerous for their souls. And he's pointing some of those things out to them and warning them about committing other sins that could lead to them being lost and not making it to heaven. You know, the New Testament uses the example of the Israelites who failed to reach the promised land as sort of a cautionary tale for us. We find this two or three times in the New Testament, and we find it here in 1 Corinthians chapter 10. That's Paul's approach to warning the Corinthians about these sins that they need to make sure not to engage in, lest they lose their way to their heavenly home, even as the Israelites lost their way in going to the promised land. So in 1 Corinthians 10, here's what the Apostle Paul says. He says, "Moreover, brethren, I do not want you to be unaware that all our fathers were under the cloud, all passed through the sea, all were baptized into Moses in the cloud and in the sea, all ate the same spiritual food, all drank the same spiritual drink, for they drank of that spiritual rock that followed them, and that rock was Christ." So he's talking about the Israelites and their escape from Egyptian bondage in ancient times and how that God brought them out of Egypt. They went through the Red Sea, walked on dry land through the Red Sea. They were baptized, so to speak, in the cloud and through the sea, baptized into Moses as they were following him. They trusted his leadership, that God was helping him, and they were doing the right thing. And they all had the same spiritual experience in following Moses out of bondage to Mount Sinai. But the text goes on to say in 1 Corinthians 10 and verse 5 now, that with most of them, God was not well pleased, for their bodies were scattered in the wilderness. Most of those people never made it to the promised land. God was not pleased with them, even though they all had that same spiritual experience. God wasn't happy with them, and the reasons that he wasn't are enumerated here by Paul in these next few verses. He says, "These things became our examples to the intent that we should not lust after evil things as they also lusted. Do not become idolaters as some of them were, as it is written, the people sat down to eat and drink and rose up to play. Nor let us commit sexual immorality as some of them did, and in one day 23,000 fell. Nor let us tempt Christ, as some of them also tempted, and were destroyed by serpents. Nor complain, as some of them also complained, and were destroyed by the destroyer. Now all these things, Paul goes on to say, all these things happened to them as examples, and they were written for our admonition, upon whom the ends of the ages have come. All of these things are warnings to us even today. Verse 12 is the critical verse, where the Apostle Paul says, therefore let him who thinks he stands take heed lest he fall. Indeed, we can think that we're saved, we can think we're on the right track, but be miserably lost in the end. The devil uses overconfidence and pride to lead us to make choices that cause us to be eternally lost. The writer of the book of Hebrews also uses the Israelites as a warning to us who believe in Christ today. He mentions how that many of them did not enter into the promised land, to the promised rest, because they didn't believe, they didn't obey as they ought to. And so he says in Hebrews chapter 4 and verse 11, let us therefore be diligent to enter that rest, lest anyone fall according to the same example of disobedience. You don't obey God, you're not going into the promised land. And so we need to be concerned that we are diligently believing and obeying the Lord as we walk the way that leads to life. Of course, it's also possible not to be confident enough of one's salvation. There's a real problem when it comes to uncertainty. A lot of Christians are troubled with doubt, with uncertainty about their own salvation. They begin to worry about whether or not they're saved or not. We begin to beat ourselves up over shortcomings, over maybe things that are long past and perhaps things even that are long forgiven. So a person in this state might start to view Christianity as impossibly difficult. His salvation is anything but secure. And so he gets this false notion that he has to live sinlessly perfect, and that Christianity is just a bunch of keeping laws and keeping rules and regulations that he's having a lot of trouble keeping. So a person in that condition just needs to understand, yes, he must obey God, but he must understand the fundamental role of God's grace and love in his salvation. As we said, pride and overconfidence is a tool of the devil, but so is doubt. The seeds of doubt will completely smother a life of faith. If we are incapacitated by doubt, how can we live a life of faith? Our fears become a self-fulfilling prophecy. We're afraid that we're not saved. We're afraid that we're not good enough. We're not trusting God's grace enough. We're afraid that he's not going to do what he said. And all of that leads to ultimately us losing our salvation. Well, the book of 1 John in our New Testaments was written to assure believers of their salvation and to explain to them how they can be confident in their salvation. So we're going to spend a lot of the rest of our time this morning looking at the epistle of 1 John and considering what it has to say about salvation and confidence in salvation. In 1 John chapter 5 and verse 13, John explains the very reason that he's writing this epistle. He says, these things I have written to you who believe in the name of the Son of God, that you may know that you have eternal life. That you may know that you have eternal life. So he wants these people to really know that their salvation is true and secure. The premise of 1 John is that confidence comes through abiding in Christ. And that involves believing in him, having faith in him, and doing what's right. 1 John chapter 2 and verse 28, John says, now little children, abide in him, that when he appears, we may have confidence and not be ashamed before him at his coming. If you know that he is righteous, you know that everyone who practices righteousness is born of him. You see, the concepts of abiding in Christ, living in him, and doing the things that are right day by day, those are the things that give us confidence. And if we are doing those things, we ought to have a lot of confidence. But as we said, there are folks that have a false sense of security. They deny the problem of sin in their lives, and that gives them this false sense of security. John will talk about that extensively in 1 John chapter 1. Before we get there, I want to notice a couple of things that Jesus has to say along this line about a false sense of security. In Matthew chapter 7 and verse 21, he informs us that it is possible to think that you're saved when in fact you're lost. He says, not everyone who says to me, Lord, Lord, shall enter the kingdom of heaven, but he who does the will of my Father in heaven. Many will say to me in that day, Lord, Lord, have we not prophesied in your name? Have we not cast out demons in your name and done many wonders in your name? And then I will declare to them, I never knew you. Depart from me, you who practice lawlessness. So here were people who were fairly confident that they were saved. And when they were condemned by the Lord, or the Lord denied even knowing them, it seems like that they were shocked at that. And they couldn't believe it. Why is it that after doing so many things in your name, we're not saved? He said, well, it's because you practice lawlessness. You didn't do what I wanted you to do. You did things that were not according to my will in living your lives on earth. So that's important. It's important that we do what it is that Christ wants us to do. He's not telling them you have to be saved by keeping law perfectly, but he is saying that you need to keep law. You need to do that which is within my law, what I'm giving you to do and abide by. In Matthew chapter 25, we learn that part of his expectation for us, and a part that we're going to be judged by in the end, is whether or not we cared for other people like they were actually Jesus and we were caring for him. In Matthew chapter 25, Jesus tells us about the judgment day, and he says he's going to come in his glory and all the holy angels with him, and he will sit on the throne of his glory, and all the nations will be gathered before him, and he will separate them one from another as a shepherd divides his sheep from the goats, and he will set the sheep on his right hand but the goats on his left. And the king will say to those on his right hand, come, you blessed of my Father, inherit the kingdom prepared for you from the foundation of the world. And as he talks to these people, he explains to them, well, you've done good. You treated others who were sick and in prison and needed clothing and needed help. You treated them like they were me. And he is commending them and judging them to be worthy of eternal life. But then he will say to those on the left hand in verse 41, depart from me, you cursed, into the everlasting fire prepared for the devil and his angels. I was hungry, you gave me no food. I was thirsty, you gave me no drink. I was a stranger, you did not take me in. Naked, you did not clothe me. Sick, and you in prison, and you did not visit me. And they will answer and say, Lord, when did we see you hungry or thirsty or a stranger or naked or sick or in prison, and we did not minister to you? Then he will answer and say to them, assuredly I say to you, inasmuch as you did not do it to one of the least of these, you did not do it to me. These, he says, will go away into everlasting punishment. Now, the point I want to make with you right now is, again, it kind of sounds like these people were surprised that they're not saved. That they didn't see what they had not done that they should have been doing, which would have assured them of their salvation. There were things to do on earth. There was service for their fellow man. There was loving their brothers and sisters. Those things they hadn't done as the Lord wanted them to do. And because they hadn't done those things, even though they knew they should be doing those things, the Lord denied them entrance into heaven itself. I heard a story one time about Coach John McKay, who was duck hunting with Coach Bear Bryant one time. And he said, when I was duck hunting with Bear Bryant, he shot at a duck, but the duck kept on flying. And the bear said then to John, he said, there flies a dead duck. Well, obviously the duck wasn't dead because he hadn't shot it, even though he'd shot at it. That's confidence that denies reality. As we look at our lives this morning, what I'm saying is, let's look at them soberly and seriously and honestly. Are we really living the lives that the Lord wants us to live? We might be claiming to be Christians. We might be thinking that, sure, we're saved. But what we're seeing in these texts is we can lie to ourselves. We can deceive ourselves. We can be denying reality, the reality that we're not living lives abiding in Christ. We're not living righteous lives as we should be. And you see this over and over again in Scripture. And it's really what John gets to back now in 1 John as he's dealing with the issue of having confidence in salvation and the basis upon which we can have confidence in our salvation. We're looking now at 1 John chapter 1, starting in verse 6. He begins by saying this, if we say that we have fellowship with him and walk in darkness, we lie and do not practice the truth. But if we walk in the light as he is in the light, we have fellowship with one another, and the blood of Jesus Christ, his Son, cleanses us from all sin. Notice he said, if we say that we have fellowship with him and walk in darkness. You see, the practice of sin is walking in darkness. And it demonstrates, if we're engaged in walking in sin and walking in darkness in our lives, that we don't have fellowship with the Lord, even though we may think and say that we do have fellowship with the Lord, even though we may think and say that we are saved. 1 John chapter 3, verses 6 and 8, John goes on to explain that whoever abides in him does not sin. Whoever sins has neither seen him nor known him. Little children, let no one deceive you. He who practices righteousness is righteous, just as he is righteous. But he who sins is of the devil. The devil has sinned from the beginning. For this purpose the Son of God was manifested, that he might destroy the works of the devil. So Jesus came to do away with sin, to blot it out of people's lives so that people could get forgiveness of it and not live in it anymore. If we are still living in sin and saying, well, I'm saved anyway, we are denying the very purpose that Jesus came. Christ didn't came to save us in our sins. He came to save us from our sins. That's the Bible message. And if we're still living in sin when we ought to be abiding in Christ, we're lying to ourselves if we think we're all right with the Lord. We cannot willfully sin and be certain of our salvation. In fact, if we sin willfully, what we can be certain of is destruction. Again, Hebrews chapter 10 and verse 26 says that if we sin willfully, after we have received the knowledge of the truth, there no longer remains a sacrifice for sins, but a certain fearful expectation of judgment and fiery indignation which will devour the adversaries. So sinning willfully after we have received the knowledge of the truth, it robs us of our hope. It replaces hope of eternal salvation with what should be an expectation of, as the writer says, fiery indignation, which will devour the adversaries, a horrible judgment of hell. Yes, it is possible to fall away. It's possible to lose one's salvation, even after coming to a knowledge of the truth. The book of Hebrews is really clear about that. We saw the warnings earlier in the book of Hebrews about how the Israelites fell away when they fell in the wilderness and they didn't make it to their promised land. You also have in Hebrews chapter 6, where the writer says, it's impossible for those, in verse 4, he says, it's impossible for those who were once enlightened and have tasted the heavenly gift and have become partakers of the Holy Spirit and have tasted the good word of God and the powers of the age to come, if they fall away, to renew them again to repentance, since they crucify again for themselves the Son of God and put him to an open shame. So what the writer's saying there, and also what he's saying in Hebrews chapter 10 about how turning away from our salvation back to a life of sin, there's no more sacrifice for us. The sacrifice has been made for us. Christ is our atonement. He has sacrificed himself for the forgiveness of our sins. But if we turn away from that, there's nothing else. I mean, there's no other sacrifice. There's no other way to get cleansing for sin. There's no other way to get right with God. That's what the writer is saying here. He is the only way, and his sacrifice for us must be accepted and believed and lived in if we are going to be saved in the end. Here we have people who were confident of salvation. They were telling themselves that they were saved at least, but they were not. They were telling themselves back in 1 John that they were in fellowship with God, but they were not. So here in 1 John, there are three lies that people tell themselves that really enable themselves to convince themselves that they are saved when in fact they are lost. The first one is, if we say that we have fellowship with him and walk in darkness, we lie. The second lie is mentioned in verse 8. If we say that we have no sin, we deceive ourselves and the truth is not in us. See, all of us have issues with sin. Yes, as Christians, we don't walk in sin. That's not how we operate in our lives from day to day, but all of us will still sin from time to time. We have to deal with that. We have to be prepared to deal with sin, even as Christians in our lives. John will tell us how to do that in 1 John chapter 1 and verse 9, and we'll look at that in just a minute. But right now, let's notice here in verse 8, if we say that we have no sin, we deceive ourselves and the truth is not in us. The Jews that Jesus dealt with from day to day, many of the leaders of the Jews, did not see themselves as being in bondage to sin. And that was their besetting problem. They didn't see themselves as sinners, really. In John chapter 8 and verse 32, Jesus said to them, "You shall know the truth, and the truth shall make you free." They answered him, We are Abraham's descendants and have never been in bondage to anyone. How can you say you will be made free? Well, Jesus answered them, most assuredly, I say to you, whoever commits sin is a slave of sin. See, they didn't see themselves as being in bondage to anything or anybody. They had been in bondage to others as well, of course, in their history over the years. But the point right here is that they were in bondage to sin and they didn't recognize it. Jesus had come to set them free. They didn't think they needed it. Jesus tells them, you're blind. If you really understood that you have a need for forgiveness, you could see. But because you're blind to that, your sin remains, he tells them in John chapter 9 and verse 41. So the second lie that people tell themselves gives them assurance of salvation when they don't have it is they say they have no sin. The third lie, according to 1 John chapter 1 and verse 10, is if we say that we have not sinned, we make him a liar, and his word is not in us. The human problem is the problem of sin. We have to acknowledge that. In Romans chapter 5 and verse 12, the Bible says that death spread to all men because all sinned. We all sin. In Romans 3 and verse 10, Paul had said, as it is written, there is none righteous, no, not one. And in chapter 3 and verse 23, he says, for all have sinned and fall short of the glory of God. So here are, according to 1 John, here are these three lies that people tell themselves to make themselves feel okay about their spirituality when in fact they're not okay. These are people who are Christians, and yet they're deceiving themselves into thinking that everything's all right when it's really not. Well, in 1 John, those three lies are contrasted with three truths that give us confidence of our salvation, real confidence, that we can in fact know that we are saved. Fellowship with God can be mended if sins are forgiven and dealt with. And so that brings us to 1 John 1 and verse 9, which I mentioned a moment ago. These issues that are brought up in 1 John that really cause people to deceive themselves and not deal with them, their sins, can really be just handled if we're willing to acknowledge our sins and see our sins for what they are. And in doing that, turn to God and seek forgiveness. In 1 John 1 and verse 9, then, if we confess our sins, he is faithful and just to forgive us our sins and to cleanse us from all unrighteousness. So confessing sin is a vital part of a Christian getting forgiveness for his or her sins. Complete forgiveness is certain if we meet God's conditions. And confession is one of those conditions. It's a simple thing. You recognize your sin, you acknowledge that to God, you ask forgiveness, he forgives you. And so James chapter 5 and verse 16, confess your trespasses to one another and pray for one another, the text goes on to say. The apostle Peter told Simon the sorcerer, who had become a Christian and then had fallen back into sinfulness, he told Simon in Acts 8 and verse 22, to repent of this your wickedness and pray God if perhaps the thought of your heart might be forgiven you. Simon needed to acknowledge his sin and ask God for forgiveness. And the thing about God's forgiveness is that when he forgives completely and totally. We won't ever have to worry about those sins again. We shouldn't doubt that those sins are forgiven. See, if we just trust God to forgive us completely and totally as he does, it's never going to cross our minds, well, what if that wasn't forgiven? What if I'm not really saved because of that sin that's far past and long ago forgiven? God has taken care of it. The way God forgives is described by Micah, the prophet, in Micah chapter 7 and verse 19, where he says, he will again have compassion on us and will subdue our iniquities. You will cast all our sins into the depths of the sea. In other words, when God takes care of your sin is gone, and it's gone completely. We need to trust God for that. And when we do, when we believe that he's faithful and just to forgive us our sins and to cleanse us from all unrighteousness, if we confess them, then we have a lot of confidence in our salvation. The second truth that gives us confidence is that God's grace is more than sufficient to cover our sins. It's a lack of faith in God's ability to cleanse us from all unrighteousness that robs us of our confidence. But if we know that the blood of Jesus truly can cover our sins, then we have confidence. So John goes on to say, the next couple of verses in 1 John now chapter 2, verses 1 and 2, he says, my little children, These things I write to you so that you may not sin. And if anyone sins, we have an advocate with the Father, Jesus Christ the righteous. And he himself is the propitiation for our sins, not for ours only, but also for the whole world. John is telling us, as we've already said, look, Christians should not sin. They should not live lives of sin. But we're going to sin from time to time. So he's writing so that we will not sin. But he says, if anyone sins, God's got it covered. We have an advocate with the Father. We can go to Jesus and he's going to help us. He is the atonement, the propitiation for our sins. He's paid the price for our sins, and not only for our sins, but for the sins of all of the world. All of the sins of all of the world for all time can be covered by the blood of Jesus Christ. That's the power of that great and precious blood. In Ephesians chapter 1 and verse 9, the Apostle Paul talks about that and how we have redemption through his blood, the forgiveness of sins according to the riches of his grace. God's grace is so rich in the blood of Christ. Ephesians 2 and verse 7 speaks to us of the exceeding riches of his grace. And in Romans chapter 5 and verse 20 then, the Apostle Paul says that where sin abounded, grace abounded much more. There's way more grace than there is sin. God's grace is superabundant. The blood of Jesus Christ is plenty to cover all of your sins and all of the sins of the whole world if the whole world will turn and believe in him and obey the gospel. Well, confidence comes then from trusting God's grace. And confidence comes from also knowing that you genuinely love your brother. You might remember that one of the things Jesus condemned people for was not loving others as they should. If we love others as he loved us, that gives us a lot of confidence in our salvation. John talks about that quite extensively in the epistle of 1 John. You'll remember in 1 John chapter 3 and verse 10, John had said, "In this the children of God and the children of the devil are manifest. Whoever does not practice righteousness is not of God, nor is he who does not love his brother." So Christians, to have confidence, we need to do right and we need to love our brother. In verse 14, he says then, "We know that we have passed from death to life because we love the brethren. He who does not love his brother abides in death." That's a simple test of your faithfulness to God and your position in Christ. If you love your brother, you should have confidence in your salvation. He goes on then in 1 John chapter 3 in verse 17. He says, "Whoever has this world's goods and sees his brother in need and shuts up his heart of compassion from him, how does the love of God abide in him? My little children, let us not love in word or in tongue, but in deed and in truth. By this we know that we are of the truth and shall assure our hearts before him." So here's how we know. We are really what we claim to be and what God wants us to be. In verses 20 and 21, he says, "If our heart condemns us, God is greater than our heart. He knows all things." So if you know in your heart you don't love your brother, God knows that too. He knows who you really are. And so he says, "Beloved, if our heart, though, does not condemn us," that is, we really know we love our brother. "If our heart does not condemn us, then we have confidence toward God." God has blessed us with his grace and the tools to have such confidence. If we're Christians, let's confess our sins. Let's fully trust in the power of Jesus' blood to forgive us of all of our sins. And let's love our brethren from the heart. In these ways, we as Christians can truly walk the way that leads to life.
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6: 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And I'm so excited to be here with you both, Chris and Graham.
3: Luann, we are just jumping for joy right now. We are so excited to be here with you today.
6: I know you're not jumping. I don't hear anything.
3: Are you saying I don't have good jumping ability?
6: I don't hear anything, so I think you're teasing me.
3: That's how I jump. I played basketball. I never left the ground when I jumped.
6: Oh, you don't have any ups, huh? No ups.
3: No, or hops, as the young kids call it.
6: Oh, hops. Okay.
7: Is that not what they used to call it? Is that a...
3: Ups
6: they
3: and
6: used
3: hops.
6: To say ups, but yeah.
7: Oh, it was ups.
3: It was ups and hops.
7: You sound like a baby, kind of.
3: Well, that fits too.
6: Oh my gosh.
7: Yeah.
6: Well, anyway, I'm glad you're excited. Okay. I'm glad you're excited to get started.
3: We are. We love our intro when you say amazing advisors.
6: I know, but it's
3: I love it.
6: I'm sincere, you know.
3: I get so pumped up when
6: Good.
3: I listen. It's like Michael Jordan when he came out to the Alan Parsons Project, Sirius, that song. That's how I get. We just need that music playing.
6: We do, don't we?
3: And I would just be like, I would be nonstop.
7: I'd be ready to do some uppies.
3: Yeah.
6: Some ups. Yeah. Okay. Today we're going to talk about some tough financial truths for retirement. And, you know, we don't want to scare you. That's not our goal here. Our goal is to help prepare you, to help educate you, which is, you know, that's what the show is all about. So let's start with Social Security, guys. We've talked about this a lot on our show over the years. According to reports, these benefits have lost about 20% of their buying power since the year 2010, and even with cost of living adjustments, okay? So why is this such a serious problem for retirees, Chris?
3: Well, number one, I think this is just gives validation to why a retiree should invest their money. And again, we're not, when I say that, I'm not saying, oh, you should be invested all stock or anything like that. But I am saying that part of your plan should be to have your investment structured in a fashion to outpace inflation. Because the retiree they're faced with, I think, a harder road because of how CPI is actually calculated. And the healthcare portion of that CPI calculation is not what's actually happening in reality. So healthcare is going to be one of the most expensive things that a retiree is going to deal with, but the CPI portion of it doesn't cover nearly as much as it should. So they end up falling a little bit short, and over time, they end up falling a little further and further behind, as you kind of noted there.
6: Now, the trust funds, we know, are running short. And if our lawmakers don't do anything to those benefits, they could face an automatic 19% cut by 2034. So, Graham, let's talk about that. How should retirees react?
7: Well, I would not get into a panic about that, to be honest. And if something like that was going to happen, first off, I mean, you never say never, but I don't think there's any universe where overnight, with very little warning, benefits automatically just get cut by almost 20%. At this point, with how the U.S. is, our population pyramid, like many other countries in the world, is skewing on the older side of things. So we have a lot more retired folks, a lot more elderly folks who are reliant on Social Security. We also have a lot of folks that are disabled and reliant on Social Security, or are, you know, widows or widowers with young kids who are not retirement age, but also reliant on Social Security. So I believe, I haven't looked at the statistics recently, but it's about 25% of the U.S. population, right? 20 to 25?
3: It's actually 20, you're close. Okay. Yeah, that's a lot. Yeah. One in five people.
7: That's a lot. Yeah. One in five people in the U.S.
3: 87% of individuals 65 and older are collecting Social Security.
6: Wow.
7: Yeah, and that's a ton of people, yeah. Just mm-hmm. that demographic alone.
6: Especially, there's a lot of us.
7: You know, they call them baby boomers for a reason. There's a lot of a lot of babies that are now
3: booming.
7: Yeah, booming, I guess, in retirement. So there's a lot of different things they can do to fix this. I think all of them are going to be a little unpopular because when you're trying to fix a budget, right, there's two things you can do. You can increase income and you can cut expenses. And it works basically the same way with the government. So they're going to have two choices. Do we cut benefits or do we increase taxes? And I would be willing to bet almost anything that the answer to that is going to be, at least for the people who are currently within 10 years or 15 years of retirement, increase taxes rather than cutting benefits on those people. Especially if you're already collecting Social Security, generally when the government makes a change to a program like this, they grandfather in the people who were in the old system. Federal employees know all about that with their own working career, but even outside of that, the government does tend to do that. So there's a few things they could do. One, and I think this is probably going to happen, in the next couple of years. If not, they'll wait till the last second. But the wage-based earnings cap is probably going to get massively increased or be removed altogether. Mm-hmm. Essentially what that is, if you're unfamiliar, is if you make above a certain amount, and that number is at around like 185 this year.
3: It's just over 180.
7: Yeah. Okay. Yep. It's just over 180 this year. So if you make 180,000, we'll just round. Actually, let's say you make 200,000. For the first 180, you pay in FICA, Social Security, and Medicare. And then for that last 20,000, you're only paying in Medicare. You don't pay into Social Security anymore. I really think, and so do a lot of other people, that that cap will probably come off completely or be increased by a very large margin so that mm-hmm. higher income earners end up paying in a lot more into Social Security than they are currently. And that alone would extend the life of the Social Security quote unquote trust funds for quite a while. And then I also think you're going to see some FICA tax increases. Mm-hmm. It hasn't been increased since the 90s. Mm-hmm. Prior to that, it used to increase fairly regularly.
3: Oh, yeah, on a regular basis. Yeah,
7: every couple of years, really, maybe 3 to 5 years for a long time. And then it's kind of been frozen. So I don't think any administration, congressional body, political party, whatever, wants to be the ones to have to raise taxes because that's probably what it's going to take. But at some point, I think the can will stop getting kicked down the road and something will be done about it. So if you were going to ask me if I think Social Security is going to be there when I go to retire, I actually think yes. I know that might be unpopular, but I actually think it will be there, in 30 plus years when I'm collecting Social Security. But I would be less confident to say that than I would be for someone who's 5 to 10 years out or, currently collecting. I think for those individuals, you should have it built into your plan and not be expecting that it will go away.
3: Yeah, I agree. We have a demographic problem is really what the problem is here. So the last baby boomer, assuming age 65, will kind of reach 65 in 2029. So that just means that we have less workers paying into the system. So the age and the age demographic is not helping the system at all. In 1960, there were 5 to 1 workers for every one. So there were 5 to 1 workers for every one beneficiary. And today it's roughly 2.8 to 1. So 5.1 to every one beneficiary. And today it's 2.8 to 1.
6: Wow.
3: And they expect it to drop to 2 to 1 in the coming years. So we have less money going into the system. So that's part of the reason the system is also going belly up. And I know there's like arguments, reasons, political reasons, people will say, oh, they stole from the trust funds or they took from the trust. I'm not even going to go down that rabbit hole right now. Just look at the math in general. There's just not enough money coming into Social Security because what a lot of people may or may not realize, it's kind of a pay-as-you-go system. And if we don't have enough workers getting that 6.2% out of their paycheck going into the Social Security trust funds, then we don't have enough money to fund the system. And to Graham's point, I think I'm with him. We've talked about it for years now, that I believe that the wage-based cap, which I did look that up because I couldn't recite it right there on the air when you called me, it's 184.5.
7: 184, okay. I thought it was right around that 185.
3: Yeah, so low 180s. Yeah, 184.5. You were closer than I was. So by raising that, that just means the higher income earners pay into it a lot longer. So if you're making $250,000 a year, today, you notice that when you crest over that wage base cap, your paycheck goes up by 6.2% because you're no longer putting that in there because you've hit the cap. So I'm with Graham on that for sure. I think that's got to go up. And what that'll do is that'll just have the higher income earners pay into the system longer. I mean, Medicare already assesses an additional 0.9% tax for high income earners. And not only do you pay into it no matter how much money you make, they also assess another 0.9 on top of the 1.45 that we're all paying into the system. So I'm with Graham on that. I think some tax changes and the way that Social Security kind of looks is there's probably some changes on the horizon. I'm also in agreement that, as he said, that if there's kind of a grandfathering period to some degree where when they make a change, they usually kind of grandfather some, you know, certain years or certain ages in there. And I think those that are probably about, I don't know, 5 to 6 years out, you're probably going to fall in the grandfather. I'm probably just below that, I would think, at 53. I think I'm just below that. But maybe I'm not. Who knows? But there'll definitely be some changes, and I'll just kind of wrap it up. It's like the, you know, we talked about it before, the party that's in office during the final hour is going to pass a bill, and they're going to raise their hand and say they save Social Security, and that's just the furthest thing from the truth. It's just you had no choice. You waited till the last minute. But that's how Congress does. I mean, just think about the debt ceiling. How many times have you heard about the debt ceiling in the past 15 years?
6: Yep.
3: It's like an every year occurrence. Mm-hmm. Oh, we're about to reach the debt ceiling. And they pass a bill and they pass a bill. With so many people on Social Security, I just can't see them making a cut. And like 40%, I think is a number out there, 40% of those that are on Social Security rely on it as a main source of income. So you're talking about cutting people, 40% of people who rely on it as a main source of income, and you're talking about making a 20% cut. I don't see that happening.
7: Yeah. So, I mean, I think the moral of the story would be that I think if you are planning for retirement, you should be planning for Social Security to be there if you're within a reasonable period. I do understand that if you're maybe like 37 or 45, you may be a little skeptical. But at the same time, you know, Chris, to your point, our government is the absolute kings and queens of kicking cans down the road.
3: Oh, and, man. Great soccer players.
7: Yeah, exactly. So, though, I mean, and at the end of the day, you know, everybody, I think the change that everybody always worries about a little more is like means testing. That may come at some point too.
3: Yeah.
7: But again, I think it would start very, very high. And I don't even know how exactly they would calculate who to do that to. It seems like it would be a little bit more complicated to try and means test based on investable assets or total net worth, or I don't know. That just seems a little trickier to me.
3: They do it with Irma.
7: They do it with Irma, but that's based on income, you know.
3: It is. But if you think about like Irma too, Graham, Irma comes out of your Social Security.
7: Yeah.
3: So it's almost like a Social Security penalty in a way, because that's the way you feel it, right?
7: It's an extra tax on your that's what I usually tell people. It's kind of just an extra tax on your Social Security. It's not fun to pay, but
3: yeah. And speaking of that, like think about, I think we talked about this a couple of weeks ago. When I teach live events, I have like a little spider web that I show in my little presentation that I hand sketch. It looks pretty decent, actually. I didn't know I could draw a spider web so decently. But anyway, inside the marginal rates, you know, the 10, 12, 22, 24, 32, 35, 37, inside of all of those, you have the NIT brackets, the net investment income tax, so the NIT brackets, and you have the IRMA levels. You have five different IRMA levels. You have the additional 0.9 of Medicare tax that's buried in there. You have the capital gains from 0, 15, and 20%. So you have these thresholds within the tax bracket where they haven't really raised the marginal rate over like the last 40-ish years. We've been below a top marginal rate of, say, 40% for quite a long time. But if you factor in all those internal spiderweb pieces that I talk about, it's kind of like you're definitely paying higher than that. Then if you're in the 24% bracket, well, you could be into two or three IRMA levels at that point. So you're not really paying more than a 24% marginal rate, but you're getting less in Social Security because your IRMA premium's so much higher. So here's the key. I mean, at the end of the day, number one, I don't think you should panic. I don't think anybody should panic. I think if you have a plan in place, then that helps you not panic. And this is where I think people should develop strong retirement plans that are stress tested and stress tested for inflation, stress tested for, you know, market crashes and things like that. And make sure that you have income sources that you can control to kind of help reduce the shortfall that you may or may not have. And I always believe in building a financial plan. And Graham, I know you're the same way. Just building a plan with some margin in it, because I don't think you want to make radical changes in retirement, but you will have to make some marginal changes. So build your plan with a little bit of margin to really just kind of help you feel a little bit better about the decisions that you're going to be make regarding income as you continue to move forward.
7: Yeah, I think that, like with anything, I was having a conversation with a client not too long ago, and they were, you know, talking about, should my wife delay her Social Security another few months till she hits another year till she hits full retirement age, or should she just take it now? And, you know, based on the situation, it was a difference of about, it was a small benefit. So a difference of like $30 a month.
6: Oh, okay.
7: And, you know, a lot of times for things like that, it's, hey, if $30 a month is going to make a massive difference to your lifestyle, you probably shouldn't be retiring in the first place anyways. Mm-hmm. So I totally agree with you, Chris. You don't want to be on super thin margins. You want to know that, okay, my Social Security doesn't keep up with inflation. Heck, even if there were some slight changes to the system, you know, do I have reliable enough income sources? Do I have enough saved? Am I going to be able to fund all the things I want to do? So 100% agree there.
6: If anything that we're talking about today makes you think, yeah, I'd kind of like to talk to these guys, you know, in person or over Zoom, we have a way for you to do that. And that's to get on their calendar for a complimentary discovery session. And let me give you that number, 256-937-2010. You can also text the word visit if you prefer texting. It's that simple too, to get on their calendar. The other thing, check us out at wgfinancialgroup.com. And we thank you so much for spending part of your day with us today, this weekend. This is the Right Retirement Show. I'm Lou Ann Fulmer here with Chris Wallace and Graham Bauer. So we've been getting into some tough financial truths about retirement. The next hard truth is healthcare. And, you know, we've always talked about this, that retirees may need hundreds of thousands of dollars for out-of-pocket healthcare costs over the course of their retirement. How should people prepare for that reality, Chris?
3: Well, obviously, my default answer is you need a plan, right? I mean, that's the easy answer. Let's start just with the sheer cost of things. And what's kind of funny to me is I've seen charts online where the federal government says that healthcare has been trending down over the past like 5 years or so. But then that's not the case if you ask a federal employee. So if you ask a federal employee what did their percentage of premium increase by last year, it was 11.2%. And that doesn't sound like it's trending down. Mm-hmm. And I think that, and I'll stay on the federal minute for I'll stay on the federal employees for a second. They, as they go into retirement, they're going to have a pension. Most will have, you know, obviously that first pension. And then they're also going to carry FEHB with them into retirement. Well, pretty soon, by the time you're 15 or so years into retirement, that FEHB cost, that health insurance cost, is going to be eating up a lot of the pension that you're currently getting. So the bottom line here is, whether you're a federal employee or not, you need to build a retirement plan that takes into account your healthcare cost and what it's inflating at. Because I've seen retirement plans before where they did not inflate healthcare at, we do it double what current cost of living adjustments are. So we have healthcare inflating more than double the normal cost of living. And I've seen retirement plans where they're only factoring in 2.5-3% on healthcare. And that's just going to be, in my opinion, it's going to be woefully low. And I think that retirees should build their plan, inflate their healthcare needs, because by the time you get into your 80s, healthcare is going to be a very expensive endeavor for most retirees. The federal government employee has the option to where they can actually suspend their health care. They don't have to drop it. We always tell them, federal employees, never drop your health care. But you have the ability to suspend it, and you can do some shopping around. And we've talked about this on a couple of our federal minutes in the past. But health care, I think you need to plan for it. Just looking at the numbers in general, if a retiree were to retire today, this is a non-federal, this is a private sector employee, you're looking at somewhere around probably 202.90 if you're under the Medicare IRMA. So you've got, what is that, 202.90 times two, that's going to be your Part B cost. So we're looking at 405, almost 406 just in Part B. And if I add an additional $200 for a married couple, so let's say 100 per person to buy a Medicare supplement, so you've got $100 per person there. Now we're up to 605. And if we just throw in an extra $40 for the Part D prescription plan, just the plan itself, now we're up to like 645 a month in terms of healthcare. And this is before you start paying for prescription drugs. So I think understanding that cost is important. Now, some of you listening might say, well, that's cheaper than I thought. And I would say, yeah, it probably is a little cheaper than you thought. And actually, the coverage of what I just rattled off there, if we're talking about Medicare, a supplement, and a Part D, that's some pretty good coverage. But the problem is it just continues to go up through your retirement, and you're on a fixed income, and you're receiving Social Security that doesn't have a large percentage of the COLA taken, doesn't have a large healthcare percentage when it comes to calculating the COLA for Social Security. So you end up falling behind. So you got to plan for this. You know, I always tell my clients that I think the healthcare decision at 65 is just as important as your decision on what to do with your retirement assets, how you're going to generate income, you know, how you're going to pull things out tax efficiently. I think that healthcare decision is right up there with all of that, because believe it or not, if the healthcare cost is a lot higher, you're having to pull more money. And if you pull more money, you're likely to pay more taxes. So again, just building that into your retirement plan, I think is just huge. And I don't think it can be overlooked. And honestly, I don't think it can be talked about enough as a retiree. I think that's something you have to look at quite a bit when you're retired, is it, you know, having the ability to change plans and review that. I think you should review your home and auto insurance and change that, because you only have so many ways to reduce your expenses in retirement. And while healthcare is going to go up, and it will drastically, you can control it a little bit if you remain healthy and you're able to switch plans.
7: Well, and the kicker with healthcare, and I think you kind of mentioned this briefly, is that for a lot of people, the two times it's going to be most expensive is right at the beginning of retirement and kind of right at the end of retirement. If you're retiring before 65 and you're not a federal or a state employee, or you don't work for, you know, there's some private companies that let you stay on the plan, but that's pretty rare. Most people are going to go have to get their own health insurance plan for a couple of years. Like, let's say you retire at 62, for example.
3: The bridge, as
7: yeah,
3: we call it.
7: The bridge. I mean, 62 to 65, that's not a huge amount of time, but that is 3 years. And, you know, in Alabama, I believe the limit for ACA subsidies is around $82,000 a year.
3: Yeah, it's low 80s.
7: It's in the low 80s. I don't know the exact number, but if you're getting over that modified adjusted gross income, you're going to be very shocked at how high your health insurance premiums are for a plan with very, very high deductibles. It used to be, you know, back in the good old days, 3 years ago, not really the good old days, but just a couple of years ago, we would tell a lot of people if they're retiring at 62, 61, whatever, hey, maybe you don't have to worry quite so much about healthcare, because you can probably go on the exchange and pick up some pretty cheap insurance for 3 years.
3: Right.
7: With the changes that have come on the ACA, a lot of those subsidies that were kind of those COVID era subsidies have gone away, and it's gotten much, much, much more expensive. So what I'm seeing these days for someone living on a not extravagant retirement income, but is over that, you know, whatever it is, $82,000, $85,000, $86,000, $560,000.
3: Mm-hmm.
7: For somebody over that, they're looking at a lot of times $1,000 to $3,000 a month for a health insurance plan, depending on what kind of plan they have. Mm-hmm. And the trouble with that is you're paying those increased healthcare costs at the time where you also have kind of the greatest sequence risk of withdrawing more out of your portfolio. So you're probably going to have to take even more early on to cover those healthcare costs that you're not going to have forever. But at the most, you know, quote unquote, for lack of a better term, risky time of retirement, you're going to have to spend more than, you know, in that midway through once you're on Medicare. So it is something to be aware of, because if you're planning for, you know, right now my expenses are $4,000 a month. Okay, that's awesome. if you're retiring at 58 or 61, can your plan sustain if for the first 3 to 5 to 7 years you have to spend an extra $2,000 a month on your health insurance? Because that brings you from $5,000 to $7,000 a month. That's a big jump. It's not forever, but it is a big jump. So I do think it's something you really have to look at and compare costs. I mean, people do different things. We have clients that go on, you know, those kind of health sharing type of plans sometimes too. And there's risk in that, but they want to save the money on the premium. So it's not like you have no other options, but that is kind of a key gap to fill early on.
4: Mm-hmm. You talked about the ACA cliff, the

0: to 86,560. But there's also a cliff on the bottom side. And for like a married couple of two, it's 21,640. So you have to make in between that subsidy area.
1: So funny, right? You can be too poor.
0: You can be too poor. That's exactly right. You can be too poor. And so with ACA, you have to, we have somebody that we work with at the office, and he's spent some time with us. So we kind of know when somebody should look at it, when they shouldn't. And then we kind of refer out for something like that. But it's really funny the way you said it, Graham. You can be too poor for subsidies, and you can have literally $10 million saved and operate underneath the modified adjusted gross income of 86,560 and pick up subsidies on healthcare. Please make that make sense to me, because it just really doesn't make sense at all.
1: Yeah, it's very strange. But again, what are you going to do about it other than
0: abide by the rules?
1: Yeah,
0: right?
1: Exactly.
0: I mean, we could vote and do all those things. But, you know, it's I can tell you the other thing you can do about it. You can build a retirement plan. That's hey, shameless plug right there.
2: That's the whole point.
0: Absolutely. So we are getting ready to wind up segment one of the radio show. So I always like to say, if you're catching this show, portion of the show, on the way to church or the way to Home Depot or breakfast or wherever you're going on a Sunday morning, you can hop out to Apple Podcast or Spotify, those platforms, and you can catch the whole show in its entirety. We actually have a lot of people that go out to Apple and Spotify. And actually, we've got a few that now go to YouTube as well. So you can hit all three of those platforms and catch our radio show and get the full show, because we're going to talk about some other retirement risk as we continue to move forward with today's show. If you'd like to set up a discovery session, you can do so by calling 256-937-2010. I can't believe I could remember the number there, Luann. 256-937-2010. I hope everybody has an awesome and blessed week, and remember to serve every person and every situation with a servant heart.
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7: 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Market Street Church has a midweek Bible study on Wednesday evenings at 6:30. 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
8: Thank you and good morning. On behalf of the Market Street Church of Christ, it's more and more to welcome you to our listening audience. It is certainly a pleasure to be on the program. It's always a pleasure to be on the program, be able to study God's Word And we're thankful for people.

like you who are listening to our program that are studying along with us. And we certainly hope as we study together this morning that the things that we'll talk about this morning be an encouragement to you as you're striving to walk with the Lord, make your life what God would have it to be. We certainly hope that that will be the case this morning as we study together. We want to remind you, of course, of our services this morning. Certainly hope you're able to be up and about. We'd love to have you come be with us at our services today at Market Street. It's already been mentioned, we'll be having our Bible class at 9:45 and then for our morning worship at 10:30. And we'd love to have you come be here this morning for our services. Or if you can come this afternoon, 5 o'clock, we have another period of worship at 5 o'clock. We'd love to have you come be with us then. Just prior to that service at 5 o'clock at 4:45, we have a children's Bible drill. We want to let you know about that. That you might come and enjoy that with the children as they're learning more about God and as they're developing themselves in service to the Lord. And so we want to remind you about that. You have children, bring them to that period at 4:45 for the children's Bible drill. And then, of course, on Wednesday nights, we have our regular midweek Bible study at 6:30. Again, classes for all ages, and we'd love to see you come be with us at any or all the services that we have at Market Street. You're always welcome. I want to remind you, of course, of Vacation Bible School is going to be starting next Monday, the 22nd of June, and going through the 25th of June. That's Thursday. It's going to be 10 o'clock in the morning, and we've been reminding you of that, but we want to remind you as it's coming up real soon, next Monday. Hope you're making your plans to be with us at our Vacation Bible School. We're going to be talking about I'm in the Lord's Army and studying lessons from the battles of Bible and scriptures and what it teaches about is being in the Lord's Army and being His soldiers. Certainly hope you can come and be with us in our Vacation Bible School. Of course, Brother Brian Rodriguez will be with us from Piscataway, New Jersey, and he will be teaching the adult class. So there's class for you if you're an adult that you might come bring your children and you might be able to sit and listen as Brother Rodriguez teaches us from God's Word. Certainly hope you can come be with us then. Or today, we'd love to see you at our services. Anytime you have the opportunity, we'd love to see you at Market Street. We're going to pause here for the following song, and after this song, we'll be back to study together.

In 1 John chapter 3, verse 1, we read, "Behold, what manner of love the Father has bestowed on us, that we should be called the children of God. Therefore, the world does not know us, because it did not know him. Beloved, now we are the children of God. It has not yet been revealed what we shall be, but we know when he shall be revealed, we shall be like him, for we shall see him as he is. And everyone who has this hope in him purifies himself just as he is pure." You know, John is writing this epistle in 1 John to encourage Christians to be faithful, to remain true to Christ. In face of all the false teaching that's being done in their day and time, he's reminding them, you know, there's a great blessing to be faithful to God. He's encouraging them to keep God's commandments, to love one another like they should, to be faithful to the Lord. And encouraging the faithful, John cannot help but exclaim, what a wonderful blessing it is that we can be called the children of God. Yes, it's a wonderful relationship we have in Christ, and it has great blessings. And this morning, I want to think about that with you as we think about the relationship we have in Christ and what the blessings there are in Christ, in this relationship. The first thing I would suggest to you this morning is the blessing we have of forgiveness. One of the most important things that a father must know is forgiveness. From the smallest to the oldest, children constantly are making mistakes that offend their fathers. Good fathers know how to forgive their children and continue to raise them appropriately. That has to be part of a father's makeup, a part of who he is. Well, God, our Father, understands that he is one who shows us that kind of forgiveness. As we forgive our children, even though they don't know what they're doing is wrong, they are ungrateful, they can be selfish, they can be disobedient, but they're doing wrong. But good fathers will continue to work and to labor and to be patient with the child and forgive their children, while all the means correcting and helping them to learn to know the right way. We see our Father in heaven is a good Father. He's a good Father, and he's that Father who's patient. He's working with us. He's striving with everything he's got. And here we have the good Father in James chapter 1 and verse 17. James writes about this. He said, "Every good gift and every perfect gift is from above and comes down from the Father of lights, with whom there is no variation or shadow of turning." Or I think about the passage over in Matthew chapter 7. In Matthew chapter 7, when Jesus is there in the Sermon on the Mount, says, "If you then, being evil, know how to give good gifts to your children, how much more will your Father who is in heaven give good things to those who ask him?" Yes, our Father in heaven is a good Father. And as I think about that, how much more will he practice forgiveness toward his children? I mean, a father knows that. Children, we understand that in this life. But think about our Father, who's a good Father in heaven, how he practices forgiveness. In Psalm 86 and verse 5, the psalmist here says, "For you, O Lord, are good and ready to forgive and abundant in mercy to all those who call upon you." What great forgiveness there is from the God, our Lord, our Father, who is abundant in mercy. Again, over in Daniel chapter 9 and verse 9, it says, "To the Lord our God belong mercy and forgiveness, though we have rebelled against him." Oh, yes, we rebel against God, but God is so rich in mercy and grace and forgiveness toward us that he will continue to forgive. Going back to that epistle of John in 1 John chapter 1, where we began in verse chapter 3, but here in chapter 1 in 1 John, John writes, he says, "If we confess our sins, he is faithful," that is, God is faithful and just, "to forgive our sins and to cleanse us from all unrighteousness." That's a blessing we have. But I think one of the most beautiful texts of this and showing this is Psalm 103. Psalm 103, where the psalmist here is writing in verse 8, he says, "The Lord is merciful and gracious, slow to anger, abounding in mercy. He will not always strive with us, nor will he keep his anger forever. He has not dealt with us according to our sins, nor punished us according to our iniquities. For as the heavens are high above the earth, so great is his mercy toward those who fear him. As far as the east is from the west, so has he removed our transgressions from us. As a father pities his children, so the Lord pities those who fear him. For he knows our frame and remembers that we are dust." What a blessing to be a child of God.
to have the forgiveness and have a God who is merciful and gracious toward us, slow to anger, and putting our iniquities far away because he knows us. He knows what our abilities are. That's a great blessing. But also when I think about this relationship that we have, that we are children of God, here's the idea of family. You know, I think about family. A father is to have a family. When he's a father, he has a family. He has children. Good fathers are faithful to their families. A good father will provide for his family. The scriptures teach that he should. If a man provides not for those of his own house, he's denied the faith that is worse than an infidel. So a good father will provide for his family. A good father will depend on his family. He will depend on them for what they are able to do for him. But then they can depend on him because he will defend them. He will be their protector. Yes, it's a relationship that we have that goes back and forth, father, children. Children honor the father and the mother in this relationship. And as children, the parents then honor and revere their children and bring them up in the nurture and the admonition of the Lord, as the fathers are instructed to do in Ephesians chapter 6. A good father, though, will promote peace and harmony in the family. He's not going to be one who's trying to constantly keep things stirred up and keep things in a row. It's great to be a child in a family who has a good father. The family of God today is the church. In 1 Timothy chapter 3 in verse 15, Paul writes this. He says, "If I'm delayed, I write so that you may know how you ought to conduct yourself in the house of God, which is the church of the living God, the pillar and the ground of the truth." Here is the family of God being described here as the church. The house of God is the church of the living God. The Hebrew writer in Hebrews chapter 3 and verse 6 says, "But Christ is the son over his own house, whose house we are, if we hold fast the confidence and the rejoicing of the hope firm to the end." God is our family. He's our father. We are brothers and sisters in Christ, those who have obeyed God and come into that relationship with him. And what a great family it is. But God has been faithful to his family, to the church. He's faithful in every way. It's a place where the saved are in this family relationship. And God is adding those who are being saved daily to the church. Those who are being saved, Acts chapter 2, verse 47 says. But also, he hasn't left us kind of out to ourselves. No, he's left us within this relationship that we have in the family of the church so that we have one another to bear one another's burdens and to help with one another, to encourage one another, to support one another. And we have those who lead us and direct us in this family. We have those who oversee us. Like those who Paul meets over the Isle of Miletus in Acts chapter 20, the Ephesian elders. And he reminds them, he says, "Take heed to yourselves and to all the flock over whom the Holy Spirit has made you overseers to shepherd the church of God, which he has purchased his own blood." You make sure you're tending to the flock. You make sure you're feeding the flock. You make sure you're being that shepherd to the flock. And you think about all the things a shepherd does in protecting and feeding and making sure the flock is cared for and protected in every way. But it's not up just to men to decide what is right and what is wrong. No, he's given direction to the family, to the church, through Christ. In Ephesians chapter 1 and verse 22, he says he's put all things under his feet and gave him to be head over to all things to the church. So Jesus Christ is where we get our mandates from. We don't have to sit there and say, well, what is going to be the right thing about this or what's going to be the right thing about that? No, we don't have to determine right or wrong. Right or wrong has been determined by Jesus Christ. It is Jesus Christ who is the head over all things to the church. And the church is that which is a relationship of people who have come into this body of people that are the church. And it's this church that he talks about in Ephesians chapter 5 when he says that he talks about this church as a glorious church, not having spot or wrinkle or any such thing, that she should be holy and without blemish. Oh, we are blemished. But, you know, when we come into the relationship with Jesus Christ and we're saved and our sins are forgiven and we're washed away,
We're in this relationship of saved people in that family of God. We should be that type of people, and we should walk in a way that keeps ourselves holy and righteous and godly and without blemish. But you know, when we don't do that, remember what we read earlier in 1 John chapter 1 and verse 9, we confess our sins, he's faithful and just to forgive us. And he cleanses us from all unrighteousness. But in this family relationship, as he goes on, Ephesians chapter 5 and verse 29, he says, for no one ever hated his own flesh, but he nourishes and cherishes it, as the Lord does the church. He nourishes and he cherishes the family. He nourishes and cherishes them. Why? Because they're family. They're his family. What a great blessing that is. What a great blessing it is to be a part of God's family. But then as I think about this, I think about the blessing of a father. Having a good father is a blessing in and of itself. Good fathers desire a personal relationship with the children. There are lots of times and people who don't have good fathers in this life. It's sad that when that's the case. But children need good fathers. They need good mothers. They need this relationship like God has designed it to be. But sometimes that's not the case. But we in the spiritual family, we have a good father, a blessing of having a great father who really loves and cares for us and wants that relationship for us. A good father will want good for his children, and that's what our father wants for us. And you know what a good father will do? A good father will also discipline their children. Because they know that the children don't know what's right and what's wrong, and they have to learn. And sometimes you have to learn lessons maybe in a difficult way. Well, rather than learning the hard knocks of life, a father will direct and correct and make sure that the child is coming up in a way that he will not always walk into those traps, but that he will know how he ought to behave himself and to live. He'll provide activities of recreation for the children, and he'll teach the children, and they'll learn life. They'll learn about how to be a father, how they should be mothers, how they should be children of God, how they should love one another. It's really a blessing to have God as our Father because he gives us all of that. We don't have to wonder about how it is to be a good father. We just look at the example of God and we say, that's the way a father should be. I think about God as our Father, and I think about a passage over in Romans chapter 8 when Paul is writing there in verse 15. He says, for you do not receive the spirit of bondage again to fear, but you've received the spirit of adoption, by whom we cry out, Abba, Father. What a blessing it is that we don't have bondage. That's where we were before we obeyed. But now we have this redemption in Christ. And we are able to have God as our Father. And we can cry out to him, Abba, Father. Or the passage over in 2 Corinthians chapter 6 and verse 18, where Paul again is writing to the church of Corinth. He says, and I will be a father to you, and you will be my sons and daughters, says the Lord Almighty. See, God wants that relationship with us. He wants to hear from us. He wants us to cry out to him. He wants us to let him know what's going on in our lives. And that's what Jesus taught in the Sermon on the Mount. In Matthew chapter 6 and verse 9, he says, after this matter, therefore pray, our Father in heaven, hallowed be your name. God wants to hear. Jesus is saying, God wants you to talk to him. You know what? So God knows what we need. But God wants to hear from us. He wants us to ask him for what we need. But I think about how it is that we need to learn to have this relationship with God, that he knows our needs. Jesus taught this in the Sermon on the Mount, Matthew chapter 6 and verse 32. He says, for your heavenly Father knows that you need all these things. Yeah, he knows you need these things. But he wants us to hear from us that we know that we need these things. And we're asking him because he is the one who is the one who gives all good things to us. All the blessings befall us from his bountiful hand. He is a father who shows mercy to his children. Because we need mercy. We need to not always receive what we deserve, because if we got what we deserved, we'd have no hope in this life. We'd have no hope for anything better, but he shows mercy to his children just as a good father does that. Our Father in heaven, he does that for us.
Because in Luke chapter 6 and verse 36, Jesus said, therefore be merciful just as your Father also is merciful. See, that Jesus is pointing to God and saying, be like your Father in heaven. And he wants his children to come into worshiping. His Father wants his children to worship him. The Father wants us to worship him in spirit and in truth. In John chapter 4, when he's talking to that woman who is at the well, she's interested about worship, the place of worship. He says, understand that the hour is coming, and now is, when true worshipers shall worship the Father in spirit and in truth. For the Father is seeking such to worship him. He is seeking them to worship him in spirit and in truth. I think that's very important. But I think about how it is that God protects us from harm. I think about the passage over in John chapter 10 and verse 29 when it says, the Father has given me, he has given them to me, and great is my Father's hand. You know, he's given them to me. He's going to protect you. He's got protection of you. You're given to me. He's given you to me to protect you. He's caring about you. He's concerned about you. But yes, he also disciplines us. We talked about the good Father does that. He disciplines. Well, in Hebrews chapter 12 and verse 6, it says, for whom the Lord loves, he chastens. He scourges every son whom he receives. And if you endure chastening, God deals with you as sons. For what son is there whom the Father does not chasten? You know, a father who cares about his children is going to chasten them. He's going to correct them. He's going to teach them. A good father will do that. That's what God does for us. And so to our Father, we need to give thanks. It is to him we need to give thanks. Why? Because of all these wonderful blessings we have from God, our Father. Because he is our Father. And Jesus said in Colossians chapter 3 and verse 17, whatever you do in word or deed, do all in the name of the Lord Jesus Christ, giving thanks to God and the Father by him. Living, giving thanks to God, Father. What a blessing it is to know God as our Father. But why does God do this? God is a Father to us. And I'll tell you what God wants. He wants, just like a father wants, he wants you to be happy. As a father, that's what you want for your children. You want that for your home. You want that for the family. You want them to be happy. Fathers will go out of their way to make their children happy. They'll do things to try to make them happy. Provide for them food, clothing, shelter, yes. But they want them to have a good life. And they'll do other things to try to make things better for them. Good fathers provide for their children's amusement from time to time. Doing activities with them. That good fathers will do that. Good fathers even reward their children for good things they do. And commend them in those things. And our Father in heaven, that's where we see that. We see God, our Heavenly Father, certainly providing for us that we can be happy. That we might really have great happiness, great joy. As I think about this, I'm reminded of the passage over in John chapter 15, in verse 10, when Jesus says, if you keep my commandments, you will abide in my love. Just as I've kept my Father's commandments and abide in his love, these things have I spoken to you, that you may that my joy may remain in you, and that your joy may be full. See, it's about keeping commandments, just as I've kept my Father's commandments, and abiding in that love. And why do you do that? So that your joy may remain in you, and that your joy may be full. He wants us to be saved. He wants us to have happiness here, but he also all the way to eternity. This happiness shouldn't end today, tomorrow. No, it goes through life and on with us into eternity. I think about how it is that we need to see that. He provides for us happiness, and happiness beyond this life. And happiness as we go through this life that we see, really, if this life is not the end. Oftentimes what we see is we think, well, this is the end of life. Someone passed, that's the end. That's not the end. No, John chapter 5, verse 21, it says, for as the Father raises up the dead and gives life to them, even so the Son gives life to them whom he will. So here it is, the resurrection of Jesus is giving us that picture of there is something in the place far better. In John chapter 14 and verse 2, Jesus says, in my Father's house are many mansions. If it were not so, I would have told you, I go and prepare a place for you, what to be in my Father's house.
What a blessing it is to know that our Father desires us to be happy. Behold, what manner of love the Father has bestowed upon us, that we can be called the sons of God. Truly a blessing. The blessings of forgiveness, the blessings of family, the blessings of Father, the blessings of happiness through this life and through eternity. Well, appreciate the fact you joined us for our program. Certainly hope as we've considered these things this morning, it'll be helpful to you. We're going to conclude here with the following song. And after this song, we'll bid you a very pleasant good day.

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4: 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And I'm so excited to be here with you both, Chris and Graham.
1: Luann, we are just jumping for joy right now. We are so excited to be here with you today.
4: I know you're not jumping. I don't hear anything.
1: Are you saying I don't have good jumping ability? What are you?
4: I don't hear anything, so I think you're teasing me.
1: That's how I jump. I played basketball. I never left the ground when I jumped.
4: Oh, you don't have any ups, huh? No ups.
1: No, or hops, as the young kids call it.
4: Oh, no. Hops. Okay.
5: Is that not what they used to call it? Is that a
1: ups?
4: They
1: and
4: used
1: hops.
4: To say ups, but yeah.
5: Oh, it was ups.
1: It was ups and hops.
5: Now you sound like a baby, kind of.
1: Well, that fits too.
4: Oh my gosh.
5: Yeah.
4: Well, anyway, I'm glad you're excited. Okay. I'm glad you're excited to get started.
1: We are. We love our intro when you say amazing advisors.
4: I know, but it's,
1: I love it.
4: I'm sincere, you know.
1: I get so pumped up when I listen. It's like Michael Jordan when he came out to the Alan Parsons Project, Sirius, that song. Yeah, that's how I get. We just need that music playing.
4: We do, don't we?
1: And I would just be like, I would be nonstop.
5: Be ready to. To do some uppies.
1: Yeah.
4: Some ups. Well, okay. Today we're going to talk about some tough financial truths for retirement. And, you know, we don't want to scare you. That's not our goal here. Our goal is to help prepare you, to help educate you, which is, you know, that's what the show is all about. So let's start with Social Security, guys. We've talked about this a lot on our show over the years. According to reports, these benefits have lost about 20% of their buying power since the year 2010, and even with cost of living adjustments, okay? So why is this such a serious problem for retirees, Chris?
1: Well, number one, I think this is just gives validation to why a retiree should invest their money. And again, we're not, when I say that, I'm not saying, oh, you should be invested all stock or anything like that. But I am saying that part of your plan should be to have your investment structured in a fashion to outpace inflation. Because the retiree they're faced with, I think, a harder road because of how CPI is actually calculated. And the healthcare portion of that CPI calculation is not what's actually happening in reality. So healthcare is going to be one of the most expensive things that a retiree is going to deal with. But the CPI portion of it doesn't cover nearly as much as it should. So they end up falling a little bit short. And over time, they end up falling a little further and further behind, as you kind of noted there.
4: Now, the trust funds, we know, are running short. And if our lawmakers don't do anything to those benefits, they could face an automatic 19% cut by 2034. So, Graham, let's talk about that. How should retirees react?
5: Well, I would not get into a panic about that, to be honest. And if something like that was going to happen, first off, I mean, you never say never, but I don't think there's any universe where overnight, with very little warning, benefits automatically just get cut by almost 20%. At this point, with how the U.S. is, our population pyramid, like many other countries in the world, is skewing on the older side of things. So we have a lot more retired folks, a lot more elderly folks who are reliant on Social Security. We also have a lot of folks that are disabled and reliant on Social Security, or are, you know, widows or widowers with young kids who are not retirement age, but also reliant on Social Security. So I believe, I haven't looked at the statistics recently, but it's about 25% of the U.S. population, right? 20 to 25?
1: It's actually 20, it's but 20. You're close. Okay. Yeah, that's a lot. Yeah. One in five people.
5: That's a lot. Yeah. One in five people in the U.S.
1: 87% of individuals 65 and older are collecting Social Security.
4: Wow.
5: Yeah, and that's a ton of people, yeah. Just mm-hmm. that demographic alone.
4: Especially, there's a lot of us.
5: You know, they call them baby boomers for a reason. There's a lot of babies that are now
1: booming.
5: Yeah, booming, I guess, in retirement. So there's a lot of different things they can do to fix this. I think all of them are going to be a little unpopular because when you're trying to fix a budget, right, there's two things you can do. You can increase income and you can cut expenses. And it works basically the same way with the government. So they're going to have two choices. Do we cut benefits or do we increase taxes? And I would be willing to bet almost anything that the answer to that is going to be, at least for the people who are currently within 10 years or 15 years of retirement, increase taxes rather than cutting benefits on those people. Especially if you're already collecting Social Security, generally when the government makes a change to a program like this, they grandfather in the people who were in the old system. Federal employees know all about that with their own working career, but even outside of that, the government does tend to do that. So there's a few things they could do. One, and I think this is probably going to happen, in the next couple of years, if not, they'll wait till the last second, but the wage-based earnings cap is probably going to get massively increased or be removed altogether. Mm-hmm. Essentially what that is, if you're unfamiliar, is if you make above a certain amount, and that number is at around like 185 this year.
1: It's just over 180.
5: Yeah. Okay. Yep. It's just over 180 this year. So if you make 180,000, we'll just round. Actually, let's say you make 200,000. For the first 180, you pay in FICA, Social Security, and Medicare. And then for that last 20,000, you're only paying in Medicare. You don't pay into Social Security anymore. I really think, and so do a lot of other people, that cap will probably come off completely or be increased by a very large margin so that mm-hmm. higher income earners end up paying in a lot more into Social Security than they are currently. And that alone would extend the life of the Social Security quote unquote trust funds for quite a while. And then I also think you're going to see some FICA tax increases. Mm-hmm. It hasn't been increased since the 90s. Mm-hmm. Prior to that, it used to increase fairly regularly.
1: Oh, yeah, on a regular basis. Yeah
5: every
1: sure.
5: you know, couple of years, really, maybe 3 to 5 years for a long time. And then it's kind of been frozen. So I don't think any administration, congressional body, political party, whatever, wants to be the ones to have to raise taxes, because that's probably what it's going to take. But at some point, I think the can will stop getting kicked down the road and something will be done about it. So if you were going to ask me if I think Social Security is going to be there when I go to retire, I actually think yes. I know that might be unpopular, but I actually think it will be there, you know, in 30 plus years when I'm collecting Social Security. But I would be less confident to say that than I would be for someone who's 5 to 10 years out or, okay. you know, currently collecting. I think for those individuals, you should have it built into your plan and not be expecting that it will go away.
1: Yeah, I agree. We have a demographic problem is really what the problem is here. So the last baby boomer, assuming age 65, will kind of reach 65 in 2029. So that just means that we have less workers paying into the system. So the age and the age demographic is not helping the system at all. In 1960, there were 5 to 1 workers for every one. So there were 5 to 1 workers for every one beneficiary. And today it's roughly 2.8 to 1. So 5.1 to every one beneficiary. And today it's 2.8 to 1.
4: Wow.
1: And they expect it to drop to 2 to 1 in the coming years. So we have less money going into the system. So that's part of the reason the system is also going belly up. And I know there's like arguments, reasons, political reasons, you know, people will say, oh, they stole from the trust funds or they took from the trust. I'm not even going to go down that rabbit hole right now. Just look at the math in general. There's just not enough money coming into Social Security, because what a lot of people may or may not realize, it's kind of a pay-as-you-go system. And if we don't have enough workers getting that 6.2% out of their paycheck, going into the Social Security trust funds, then we don't have enough money to fund the system. And to Graham's point, I think I'm with him. We've talked about it for years now, that I believe that the wage-based cap, which I did look that up because I couldn't recite it right there on the air when you called me, it's 184.5.
5: 184, okay. I thought it was right around that 185.
1: Yeah, so low 180s. Yeah, 184.5. You're closer than I was. So by raising that, that just means the higher income earners pay into it a lot longer. So if you're making $250,000 a year today, you notice that when you crest over that wage-based cap, your paycheck goes up by 6.2% because you're no longer putting that in there because you've hit the cap. So I'm with Graham on that for sure. I think that's got to go up. And what that'll do is that'll just have the higher income earners pay into the system longer. I mean, Medicare already assesses an additional 0.9% tax for high income earners. It, not only do you pay into it no matter how much money you make, they also assess another 0.9 on top of the 1.45 that we're all paying into the system. So I'm with Graham on that. I think some tax changes and the way that Social Security kind of looks, is there's probably some changes on the horizon. I'm also in agreement that, as he said, there's kind of a grandfathering period to some degree where when they make a change, they usually kind of grandfather some, you know, certain years or certain ages in there. And I think those that are probably about, I don't know, 5 to 6 years out, you're probably going to fall in the grandfather. I'm probably just below that, I would think, at 53. I think I'm just below that. But maybe I'm not. Who knows? But there'll definitely be some changes, and I'll just kind of wrap it up. It's like the, you know, we talked about it before, the party that's in office during the final hour is going to pass a bill, and they're going to raise their hand and say they save Social Security, and that's just the first thing from the truth. It's just, you had no choice. You waited till the last minute. But that's how Congress does. I mean, just think about the debt ceiling. How many times have you heard about the debt ceiling in the past 15 years?
4: Yep.
1: It's like an every year occurrence. Mm-hmm. Oh, we're about to reach the debt ceiling. And they pass a bill and they pass a bill. With so many people on Social Security, I just can't see them making a cut. And like 40%, I think is a number out there, 40% of those that are on Social Security rely on it as a main source of income. So you're talking about cutting people, 40% of people who rely on it as a main source of income, and you're talking about making a 20% cut. I don't see that happening.
5: Yeah. So, I mean, I think the moral of the story would be that I think if you are planning for retirement, you should be planning for Social Security to be there if you're within a reasonable period. I do understand that if you're maybe like 37 or 45, you may be a little skeptical. But at the same time, you know, Chris, to your point, our government is the absolute kings and queens of kicking cans down the road.
1: Oh, and, man. They're great soccer players.
5: Yeah, exactly. So, though, I mean, and at the end of the day, you know, everybody, I think the change that everybody always worries about a little more is like means testing. That may come at some point too.
1: Yeah.
5: But again, I think it would start very, very high, and I don't even know how exactly they would calculate who to do that to. It seems like it would be a little bit more complicated to try and means test based on investable assets or total net worth, or I don't know. That just seems a little trickier to me.
1: They do it with Irma.
5: They do it with Irma, but that's based on income, you know.
1: It is. But if you think about like Irma too, Graham, Irma comes out of your Social Security.
5: Yeah.
1: So it's almost like a Social Security penalty in a way, because that's the way you feel it, right?
5: It's an extra tax on your. That's what I usually tell people. It's kind of just an extra tax on your Social Security. It's not fun to pay, but.
1: Yeah. And speaking of that, like think about, I think we talked about this a couple of weeks ago. When I teach live events, I have like a little spider web that I show in my little presentation that I hand sketch. It looks pretty decent, actually. I didn't know I could draw a spider web so decently. But anyway, inside the marginal rates, you know, the 10, 12, 22, 24, 32, 35, 37, inside of all of those, you have the NIT brackets, the net investment income tax, so the NIT brackets, and you have the IRMA levels. You have five different IRMA levels. You have the additional 0.9 of Medicare tax that's buried in there. You have the capital gains from 0, 15, and 20%. So you have these thresholds within the tax bracket where they haven't really raised the marginal rate over like the last 40-ish years. We've been below a top marginal rate of, say, 40% for quite a long time. But if you factor in all those internal spiderweb pieces that I talk about, it's kind of like you're definitely paying higher than that. Then if you're in the 24% bracket, well, you could be into two or three IRMA levels at that point. So you're not really paying more than a 24% marginal rate, but you're getting less in Social Security because your IRMA premium's so much higher. So here's the key. I mean, at the end of the day, number one, I don't think you should panic. I don't think anybody should panic. I think if you have a plan in place, then that helps you not panic. And this is where I think people should develop strong retirement plans that are stress tested, and stress test it for inflation, stress test it for, you know, market crashes and things like that. And make sure that you have income sources that you can control to kind of help reduce the shortfall that you may or may not have. And I always believe in building a financial plan. And Graham, I know you're the same way. Just building a plan with some margin in it, because I don't think you want to make radical changes in retirement, but you will have to make some marginal changes. So build your plan with a little bit of margin to really just kind of help you feel a little bit better about the decisions that you're going to be make regarding income as you continue to move forward.
5: Yeah, I think that, like with anything, I was having a conversation with a client not too long ago, and they were, you know, talking about, should my wife delay her Social Security another few months till she hits another year till she hits full retirement age, or should she just take it now? And, you know, based on the situation, it was a difference of about, it was a small benefit. So a difference of like $30 a month.
4: Oh, okay.
5: And, you know, a lot of times for things like that, it's, hey, if $30 a month is going to make a massive difference to your lifestyle, you probably shouldn't be retiring in the first place anyways. Mm-hmm. So I totally agree with you, Chris. You don't want to be on super thin margins. You want to know that, okay, my Social Security doesn't keep up with inflation. Heck, even if there were some slight changes to the system, you know, do I have reliable enough income sources? Do I have enough saved? Am I going to be able to fund all the things I want to do? So 100% agree there.
4: If anything that we're talking about today makes you think, yeah, I'd kind of like to talk to these guys, you know, in person or over Zoom, we have a way for you to do that. And that's to get on their calendar for a complimentary discovery session. And let me give you that number, 256-937-2010. You can also text the word visit if you prefer texting. It's that simple, too, to get on their calendar. The other thing, check us out at wgfinancialgroup.com. And we thank you so much for spending part of your day with us today, this weekend. This is The Right Retirement Show. I'm Lou Ann Fulmer here with Chris Wallace and Graham Bauer. So we've been getting into some tough financial truths about retirement. The next hard truth is healthcare. And, you know, we've always talked about this, that retirees may need hundreds of thousands of dollars for out-of-pocket healthcare costs over the course of their retirement. How should people prepare for that reality, Chris?
1: Well, obviously, my default answer is you need a plan, right? I mean, that's the easy answer. Let's start just with the sheer cost of things. And what's kind of funny to me is I've seen charts online where the federal government says that healthcare has been trending down over the past like 5 years or so. But then that's not the case if you ask a federal employee. So if you ask a federal employee, what did their percentage of premium increase by last year? It was 11.2%. And that doesn't sound like it's trending down. Mm-hmm. And I think that, and I'll stay on the federal minute for I'll stay on the federal employees for a second. As they go into retirement, they're going to have a pension. Most will have, you know, obviously that first pension. And then they're also going to carry FEHB with them into retirement. Well, pretty soon, by the time you're 15 or so years into retirement, that FEHB cost, that health insurance cost, is going to be eating up a lot of the pension that you're currently getting. So the bottom line here is, whether you're a federal employee or not, you need to build a retirement plan that takes into account your healthcare cost and what it's inflating at, because I've seen retirement plans before where they did not inflate healthcare at, we do it double what current cost of living adjustments are. So we have healthcare inflating more than double the normal cost of living. And I've seen retirement plans where they're only factoring in 2.5-3% on healthcare. And that's just going to be, in my opinion, it's going to be woefully low. And I think that retirees should build their plan, inflate their healthcare needs, because by the time you get into your 80s, healthcare is going to be a very expensive endeavor for most retirees. the federal government employee has the option to where they can actually suspend their health care. They don't have to drop it. We always tell them federal employees never drop your health care, but you have the ability to suspend it and you can do some shopping around. And we've talked about this on a couple of our federal minutes in the past. But healthcare, I think you need to plan for it. Just looking at the numbers in general, if a retiree were to retire today, this is a non-federal, this is a private sector employee, you're looking at somewhere around probably $202.90 if you're under the Medicare IRMA. So you've got, what is that, $202.90 times two, that's going to be your Part B cost. So we're looking at $405, almost $406 just in Part B. And if I add an additional $200 for a married couple, so let's say $100 per person to buy a Medicare supplement, so you've got $100 per person there. Now we're up to $605. And if we just throw in an extra $40 for the Part D prescription plan, just the plan itself, now we're up to like $645 a month in terms of healthcare. Now this is before you start paying for prescription drugs. So I think understanding that cost is important. Now, some of you listening might say, well, that's cheaper than I thought. And I would say, yeah, it probably is a little cheaper than you thought. And actually, the coverage of what I just rattled off there, if we're talking about Medicare, a supplement and a Part D, that's some pretty good coverage. But the problem is it just continues to go up through your retirement and you're on a fixed income and you're receiving Social Security that doesn't have a large percentage of the COLA taken, doesn't have a large healthcare percentage when it comes to calculating the COLA for Social Security. So you end up falling behind. So you got to plan for this. You know, I always tell my clients that I think the healthcare decision at 65 is just as important as your decision on what to do with your retirement assets, how you're going to generate income, you know, how you're going to pull things out tax efficiently. I think that healthcare decision is right up there with all of that, because believe it or not, if the healthcare cost is a lot higher, you're having to pull more money. And if you pull more money, you're likely to pay more taxes. So again, just building that into your retirement plan, I think is just huge. And I don't think it can be overlooked. And honestly, I don't think it can be talked about enough as a retiree. I think that's something you have to look at quite a bit when you're retired, is it, you know, having the ability to change plans and review that. I think you should review your home and auto insurance and change that, because you only have so many ways to reduce your expenses in retirement. And while healthcare is going to go up, and it will drastically, you can control it a little bit if you remain healthy and you're able to switch plans.
5: Well, and the kicker with healthcare, and I think you kind of mentioned this briefly, is that for a lot of people, the two times it's going to be most expensive is right at the beginning of retirement and kind of right at the end of retirement. If you're retiring before 65 and you're not a federal or a state employee, or you don't work for, you know, there's some private companies that let you stay on the plan, but that's pretty rare. Most people are going to go have to get their own health insurance plan for a couple of years. Like, let's say you retire at 62, for example.
1: The bridge, as
5: yeah,
1: we call it.
5: The bridge. I mean, 62 to 65, that's not a huge amount of time, but that is 3 years. And, you know, in Alabama, I believe the limit for ACA subsidies is around $82,000 a year.
1: Yeah, it's low 80s.
5: It's in the low 80s. I don't know the exact number, but if you're getting over that modified adjusted gross income, you're going to be very shocked at how high your health insurance premiums are for a plan with very, very high deductibles. It used to be, you know, back in the good old days, 3 years ago, not really the good old days, but just a couple of years ago, we would tell a lot of people if they're retiring at 62, 61, whatever, hey, maybe you don't have to worry quite so much about healthcare because you can probably go on the exchange and pick up some pretty cheap insurance for 3 years.
1: Right.
5: With the changes that have come on the ACA, a lot of those subsidies that were kind of those COVID era subsidies have gone away, and it's gotten much, much, much more expensive. So what I'm seeing these days for someone living on a not extravagant retirement income, but is over that, you know, whatever it is,
1: $86,560.
5: For somebody over that, they're looking at a lot of times $1,000 to $3,000 a month for a health insurance plan, depending on what kind of plan they have. Mm-hmm. And the trouble with that is you're paying those increased healthcare costs at the time where you also have kind of the greatest sequence risk of withdrawing more out of your portfolio. So you're probably going to have to take even more early on to cover those healthcare costs that you're not going to have forever. But at the most, you know, quote unquote, for lack of a better term, risky time of retirement, you're going to have to spend more than, you know, in that midway through once you're on Medicare. So it is something to be aware of, because if you're planning for, you know, right now my expenses are $4,000 a month. Okay, that's awesome. If you're retiring at 58 or 61, can your plan sustain it for the first 3 to 5 to 7 years? You have to spend an extra $2,000 a month on your health insurance, because that brings you from $5,000 to $7,000 a month. That's a big jump. It's not forever, but it is a big jump. So I do think it's something you really have to look at and compare costs. I mean, people do different things. We have clients that go on, you know, those kind of health sharing type of plans sometimes too. And there's risk right in that, but they want to save the money on the premium. So it's not like you have no other options, but that is kind of a key gap to fill early on.
1: Mm-hmm. You talked about the ACA cliff, the subsidy cliff is kind of what you're referring to there. Yeah. Like I said, it's 86,560. But there's also a cliff on the bottom side. And for like a married couple of two, it's 21,640. So you have to make in between that subsidy area.
5: So funny, right? You can be too poor.
1: You can be too poor. That's exactly right. You can be too poor. And so with ACA, you have to, we have somebody that we work with at the office, and he's spent some time with us. So we kind of know when somebody should look at it, when they shouldn't. And then we kind of refer out for something like that. But it's really funny the way you said it, Graham. You can be too poor for subsidies, and you can have literally $10 million saved and operate underneath

0: please make that make sense to me, because it just really doesn't make sense at all.
1: Yeah, it's very strange, but again, what are you going to do about it other than
0: abide by the rules, right?
1: Yeah, exactly.
0: I mean, we could vote and do all those things, but you know, it's I can tell you the other thing you can do about it. You can build a retirement plan. That's hey, shameless plug right there.
2: That's the whole point.
0: Absolutely. So we are getting ready to wind up segment one of the radio show. So I always like to say, if you're catching this show portion of the show on the way to church or the way to Home Depot or breakfast or wherever you're going on a Sunday morning, you can hop out to Apple Podcast or Spotify, those platforms, and you can catch the whole show in its entirety. We actually have a lot of people that go out to Apple and Spotify. And actually, we've got a few that now go to YouTube as well. So you can hit all three of those platforms and catch our radio show and get the full show, because we're going to talk about some other retirement risk as we continue to move forward with today's show. If you'd like to set up a discovery session, you can do so by calling 256-937-2010. I can't believe I could remember the number there, Luann. 256-937-2010. I hope everybody has an awesome and blessed week. And remember to serve every person and every situation with a servant heart.
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5: 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Our firm is not affiliated with or endorsed by the U.S. government or any governmental agency. Information and opinions contained herein provided by third parties have been obtained from sources believed to be reliable, but accuracy and completeness cannot be guaranteed by WG Financial. 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

On the Baptist Bible Hour program today, Lasser Bradley Jr. will bring the first portion of a message titled Right Words, But Wrong Spirit, from Joshua chapter 17. The children of Joseph acknowledged that God had blessed them, yet their words of gratitude were accompanied by a spirit of dissatisfaction and complaint. In this message, we are challenged to examine not only what we say, but the attitude of heart that lies behind our words. We'll get started with today's message right after the following song.

The subject for my message, right words, but a wrong spirit. We go to the book of Joshua, chapter 17, and read the 14th verse. Joshua 17, 14. And the children of Joseph spake unto Joshua, saying, Why hast thou given me but one lot and one portion to inherit, seeing I am a great people, forasmuch as the Lord hath blessed me heretofore? So the children of Joseph spoke right words when they acknowledged the Lord's blessing, saying, Forasmuch as the Lord hath blessed me heretofore. But underneath was an attitude of complaint. First, we would give attention to the fact that blessings were acknowledged. The Lord has blessed us heretofore. They had much cause for giving thanks. Joshua and Caleb, of course, were the only two that had experienced all of the deliverances that the nation Israel had enjoyed. Multitudes had died in the wilderness because of their sin. But even those who had not lived through all these previous times of blessing had no doubt heard about them in detail from their parents. So as you look back, you think, what a blessing that this whole nation of people were slaves, had been in bondage for a number of years, and God, by his mighty hand, brought them out, delivered them, set them free. They came soon to the Red Sea, and God parted it so that they came safely across, and Pharaoh's host was drowned in the depths. No doubt the current generation had heard how God blessed in such miraculous ways as to give them water out of a rock, rain down manna from heaven, blessed that even their shoes would not wear out on this long journey, giving them a cloud to direct their way in the daytime and a pillar of fire at night. But this current generation had indeed witnessed and experienced the deliverances that came at the crossing of Jordan, seeing then the river roll back and them coming safely across into the land toward which they had traveled these many years. And then soon the conquering of Jericho, a well-fortified walled city. How could these wilderness wanderers possibly overtake that city? But in obedience to God's command, as they marched around the walls, ultimately the walls fell flat to the ground. Not because of their military strength, but because of the power of God, as they trusted him for that success. There were many memorials set up as they continued their journey. As a reminder, God has blessed us. That first one was set up at Jordan itself, 12 stones, one for each of the tribes, as a reminder. And it was specifically for the purpose that when the children of the coming generation would inquire, what mean these stones? You'll be able to tell them about how God intervened and delivered you, bringing you safely across the river when at flood stage. And this brings to mind the importance of parents conveying to their children the good news of what God has shown them and of how God has blessed them. It was the responsibility of parents then to inform their children, teach them, tell them what great things God had done in delivering them and bringing them into this good land. And certainly there are abundant reasons for us to give thanks. So many times we take for granted
things that are special, unique blessings. Even our daily provisions. God blesses us with daily bread to eat. Say, well, I've always had enough to eat, but you think about the fact that there are people the world over that don't have enough. We ought not to take it as a blessing for granted, but as a special mercy that God provides for us on a daily basis. When Paul was delivering his message at Mars Hill, he said in Acts 17:25, "He giveth to all life and breath and all things." So the fact that we wake up in the morning, we're still breathing, we're still alive, it's because God gives us breath to breathe and all things. Gives us a place to live that we tend to take for granted. But after having had conversations with several homeless people over recent years, I'm made to understand a little more how troubling it is for somebody as they go through the day not knowing where they will rest that night, not knowing if they'll be on a park bench or under a bridge or what their circumstances might be. The very fact that you have a place to live, a place to rest at night, is a blessing of God that ought not to be taken for granted. But above all of the natural benefits, and they are plentiful, so many, many things that God has given us to enjoy in life, but above all, to be thankful for His saving grace. Ephesians chapter 2, verse 4, "But God, who is rich in mercy for His great love wherewith He loved us, even when we were dead in sin, quickened us together with Christ. By grace ye are saved. And hath raised us up together, and made us sit together in heavenly places in Christ Jesus, that in the ages to come He might show the exceeding riches of His grace in His kindness toward us through Christ Jesus." Look at the focus on Jesus Christ, our Savior. The apostle said in the Corinthian letter, "Thanks be unto God for His unspeakable gift." And surely we're made to say that. When we read in this one passage, we're quickened together. We're made alive with Christ. We're made to sit together in heavenly places in Christ. That in time to come, He's going to show the exceeding riches of His grace in His kindness toward us through Christ Jesus. So Jesus Christ is the very focus of this passage. And it's through Him that we've received saving grace. We love to sing the hymn, "Amazing Grace." One of the best loved Christian hymns, sung on many occasions. But even as we sing that, let's be sure we give attention to the words and are adequately thankful for what it conveys and how it describes our experience. "Amazing grace, how sweet the sound that saved a wretch like me." There's an acknowledgement of our wretchedness, our sinfulness, our unworthiness, that we are not deserving of the blessings of God, certainly not deserving of His salvation. What an amazing thing. Have you ever thought about knowing the greatness of God, His magnificence, His power, His holiness, that He upholds all things with the word of His power, and wonder, why would He even think about somebody as insignificant as I am? Why would He have thought about me to put my name in His book before the world began? Surely we have to say, it is amazing grace. I once was lost. When a person's lost, in a spiritual sense, they don't even recognize it. They don't even know their plight. I once was lost, but now I'm found. The good shepherd goes out through all kinds of weather and facing all kinds of obstacles, but finds that one lost sheep, lays it on his shoulder, and brings it safely to the fold. Was blind, but now I see.
In our natural state, we are blind to spiritual things. We're in darkness. In fact, in the Ephesian letter, we're described as not only being in the dark prior to our experience of grace, but being part of the darkness. But now, though once was blind, now I see. 'Twas grace that taught my heart to fear. In our human nature, we didn't even fear God. The fool has said in his heart, there is no God. But the fear of God is the beginning of wisdom. And we didn't fear until grace taught us to fear. But the very same grace that taught us to fear relieved our fears. And grace, my fears relieved. How precious did that grace appear the hour I first believed. And oh, may it be so that we not take it for granted, as though, yes, this is something that happened years ago when the Lord first touched my heart and changed my life and brought me into communion and fellowship with Him, but be constantly renewed that we do not drift away and lose our first love. And then He says, through many dangers, toils, and snares, I have already come. For those of you that have been on the road a long time, you can look back and think of many dangers, many difficulties, many snares, many obstacles, many discouragements. You've already come through them. 'Tis grace hath brought me safe thus far. Wouldn't be here today if it were not for grace, the grace of God to have rescued us, to have found us when we were lost, to have brought us safely to the fold. And this same grace that has brought me safe thus far will lead me home. And that's the precious hope that we have in the midst of our struggles and difficulties here, to know that this is temporary. There's something better yet to come, something better on the other side. This grace of God will lead me home. And then not only to think about His saving grace and what that ultimately will bring us as a home in heaven, but to think about the special privileges of grace that we enjoy now. You have the privilege of prayer, the privilege of talking to the Lord, the God of heaven, through Jesus Christ, the only intercessor between God and man. You're able to come boldly to the throne of grace. As Hebrews chapter 4 tells us, come boldly to the throne of grace that you may obtain mercy and find grace to help in time of need. What a privilege. Sometimes prayer may be looked upon as a duty, and you realize that you fail and are not as diligent and frequent in prayer as you should be. But oh, think of it, not just as an obligation, not just as a duty, but what a privilege. To think of having the privilege today to talk to God Himself. Oh, how blessed. So much for which to give thanks. And you have the promises that are made to you by your Heavenly Father. 1 Corinthians chapter 3, verse 21. Paul had been speaking of the fact that this church being divided over preachers should not be in such a divisive state. Some saying, I'm of Paul, another I'm of Apollos, I'm of Cephas. He says, therefore let no man glory in men, for all things are yours. Don't be glorying in men. Don't be siding up in factions. All of these gifts are yours. God has given you these various men to minister to you, to preach to you. Whether Paul or Apollos or Cephas, or the world, or life, or death, or things present, or things to come, all are yours, and you're Christ, and Christ is God's. What a blessing. Hard to really fathom all that's in that. But he says these ministers that God has sent your way, they all are yours. God has sent them for your benefit. And that even the world, the creation of God,
the beauty that yet remains in nature in spite of man's fall. It's yours. It's yours to enjoy. Life. Life is God's gift. It's yours, and God would have you to enjoy it. But even death is not some dismal end that is to be dreaded by the child of God. At death, it's a crossing, a passing over from this life to a better one on the other side. Things present, whatever they may be. You may say, well, right now, it's a tough time. I'm struggling with this problem or that problem. But even the things present are yours. Your troubles, your trials, your afflictions are yours because God uses them to teach you and humble you and bring you into greater dependence upon Him and in a sweeter fellowship with Him. Things to come. There's a tendency to worry about things to come. What is coming? What can I expect? If our confidence is in the Lord, we know that whatever we encounter, He will give us sufficient grace to endure it. And ye, all these things are yours, and ye're Christ. You belong to Him. Now just think of what a privilege that is. To think of the fact that you, as an unworthy sinner by nature, belong to Jesus Christ. He loved you. He bought you. He paid for you. You belong to Him. And Christ is God's. My, how favored, how blessed, how much reason there is to give thanks for such mercies. And you have grace for every situation that you may ever encounter. James chapter 4, verse 6. But He giveth more grace. Now we've read about this marvelous saving grace in Ephesians chapter 2. But it's not just that grace that rescues us from our lost and ruined state. He gives more grace. Wherefore, He saith, God resisteth the proud and giveth grace unto the humble. So whatever the need may be, yes, if you're saved, you were saved by grace. There was an abundance of grace that came to you in the hour when the Lord first dealt with you and has continued with you. But you need more grace. You need grace to strengthen you spiritually, mentally, physically. You need grace for every day and whatever is to be encountered during that day. We should also be thankful for the continuance of His blessings. His blessings were charted out for us in the covenant before the world began, executed at the cross, applied by the Holy Spirit when you were born again, brought to faith in Jesus Christ, but His blessings continue. Psalm 103 describes such blessing. Psalm 103 and verse 10. He hath not dealt with us after our sins, nor rewarded us according to our iniquities. For as the heaven is high above the earth, so great is His mercy toward them that fear Him. Must we not all say today, He has not dealt with us after our sins? Oh, surely there have been times along the way that He has chastened us. But even then, it was an act of love to correct us, to train us, to bring us back from a wayward path. If He had dealt with us according to our sin, we couldn't claim a single blessing. But by mercy, we have these many blessings to review. As far as the east is from the west, so far hath He removed our transgressions from us. Like as a father pitieth his children, so the Lord pitieth them that fear Him. For He knoweth our frame, He remembereth that we are dust. To be able to come before Him as our Father and know that He has pity upon us in our weakened state. He knows our frame. Doesn't mean that God's going to excuse our sin and overlook our acts of disobedience. He will forgive them when we confess. But He does understand
our frame, that we are but dust. We are weak, frail creatures. And in Malachi chapter 3, verse 6, it says, "For I am the Lord, I change not. Therefore, ye sons of Jacob are not consumed." That's why we're not consumed. I believe in the doctrine of perseverance. And the reason I believe in perseverance is because I believe in preservation. God, by his grace, is preserving and keeping those that are his. He says, "He that hath begun a good work in you will perform it unto the day of Jesus Christ." And because we can rely on the covenants and promises of God, we need not fear. "I change not," says the Lord. And for that reason, you're not consumed. God can be relied upon in every detail. Oh, that we might be stirred in our minds and hearts to be more diligent in giving thanks to God. To give thanks in our private devotions, in our prayers. To give thanks when we pray together as a family. To give thanks as we pray together as a church. To give thanks when we express our gratitude to others and let others know we are a thankful people.

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0: Welcome to Alabama Politics This Week. I am Dale Jackson. I'm a radio talk show host. You can hear my show Monday through Friday from 5 to 9 a.m. on WVNN in Huntsville on various streaming apps across the state of Alabama. You can also find me on social media at TheDaleJackson. And then you can find me at yellowhammernews.com as well, where my daily videos go up. And you can see it as well. Becca Music is back. She was trying out for the World Cup. I don't know if she made it or not. We'll find out later on today during this conversation. But she's also...
1: Not.
0: Is that not true?
1: Not sure.
0: Okay. She's also the CEO of 256today.com. Smart news for smart people. And we got a lot to talk about today. Lots of races that will be resolved within the next week. We've got John Roberts here with us. He is running for Alabama State Senate District 2. And we got a lot to get into there. So I got a parting shot for you two. So let's go ahead and get started. Let's get to that two-minute warning. All right, so this is ugly, Mecca, and it is. I'm not just talking about the face that's on your television screen right now, but the race for Alabama United States Senate. It's stupid. I mean, I'm sorry. I'm just going to put it this way. Mecca, you know how I feel about this kind of stuff, but I'm just going to lay it out for the audience here real quick. Apparently, there is a controversy about whether or not Barry Moore is a veteran or not. Is he a veteran the way the VA sees him? Is he a veteran the way people see him? I don't know. It looks like he's a veteran to me. He joined as an enlisted man, did his basic training, went to Auburn, drilled in his unit, ended up joining ROTC, went through that program, was not commissioned, got honorably discharged, used GI Bill benefits. That sounds like a veteran to me. If you're trying to make the argument that he's not a veteran, I mean, that's cool. You could do that. But your argument is basically that every person that served in the National Guard that wasn't activated for 180 days or more is not. So sorry, you losers who were in the National Guard for 13 years. You didn't really do anything, sucker.
1: That's too far.
0: But that's the argument, Mecca. Mecca, that's the argument. And it is incredibly ugly. And I hate this. And I'll tell you what.
1: Okay.
0: I'm a sucker, too. Because I bought into this early on. Barry Moore did not do a good job explaining this when this all started, and it's kind of his own fault. But the information as of right now is out there that we know. If an ad goes up and says that he's not a veteran, they know what
1: they're
0: doing.
1: Surely that ad would not be coming. And also,
0: that ad is coming.
1: Okay. You used all the time to talk about your personal rants. There's a lot more information. You've got polls over here saying that Hudson's up. You've got polls over here saying that Barry Moore is up.
0: Oh, but you know what says Barry Moore is up? What? The fact they're asking whether he's a veteran or not. That's what shows you what that Barry Moore is up in this race. I've been radicalized here.
1: One second.
0: Okay, sorry.
1: What's surprising is a lot of these polls are still showing undecided. It's heading into a runoff, which is wild. But then you have to think our undecided is going to show up for a runoff.
0: Yes. They'll show up. There'll be a lot of attention to this based on some of the ads that are going to be coming out. It's ugly season.
1: It's ugly season.
0: And that's why I thrive in this season.
1: Going to the next topic.
0: Yes. Also ugly season, as Mecca demands that I move on. The AG's race and the lieutenant governor's race on the Republican side also getting kind of ugly. On the lieutenant governor's side, the Secretary of State, Wes Allen, has an ethics complaint filed against him. Let me tell you something about this. I don't like the ad that they're talking about. There's an ad out there where Wes Allen is from the Secretary of State's office, where he's essentially talking about voting and stuff like that. I don't like that ad. I also don't like last-minute ethics violation charges because they never pan out, but you get to go out and say, my opponent has an ethics violation charge, and then they pretend that that's an issue. Don't like that. In the Attorney General's race, I was sitting in a bar. Surprise. I was sitting in a bar, and on television, an ad with Katherine Robertson came up, and it was like, the one that the Rhino Republicans and all these other people love, that's who they want, blah, blah, blah, blah, blah. Stop it. I mean, it's just these things are ugly and dumb, and I hate it.
1: Oh, well, first of all, I love political ads. I know that makes me a little weird. I love watching
0: them. No, they're great.
1: They are.
0: I can
1: appreciate
0: them.
1: So great. And the ones that we've been seeing are absolutely wild right now.
0: Look, the attack on Barry Moore is a good attack. I don't have to like it to understand that it's good, okay? The attacks on Bo Brooks many, many years ago and the ones they just did were good. It doesn't mean I have to agree with them. This is that. These ads are good.
1: Yeah.
0: It is necessary. Look,
1: if you like the game, this is fun.
0: Yeah, whichever ads are uglier, those are the ones that the guy's usually behind or has the most ground to make.
1: Okay, so let's talk about the races heading into Tuesday.
0: Mm-hmm. I think what you're going to see here is two very close races.
1: I agree.
0: And if you go if we talk about the Senate race as well, the Trump endorsement, I think, carries the day in two of these. And then it's just a battle between Jay Mitchell and Katherine Robertson. And I got to tell you, I don't really see a lot of movement there on Jay Mitchell's side. The IVF thing hurt him significantly.
1: I agree. And I think out of all these races, Robertson has the edge going into Tuesday.
0: Yeah, I think so. I think it's going to be Moore's going to win. I think Wall is going to win.
1: I think that one still might be up, but okay. We'll see.
0: We'll see. We'll talk about it next week. All right, let's talk about this one. Almost over for realsies this time. Yes, that's right. The Iran conflict is almost over. I've said on this program multiple times, the only way through this Iran conflict is by going through Iran. And that's basically it. You are dealing with 13th century jihadis who have basically decided that, we'll make a deal, fine. And they kind of kept us at arm's length and this kind of thing, trying to slow all of this down. And I think Donald Trump thought he was dealing with like tradesmen in New York, and he thought he could make a deal with these guys because they want to go home to their friends. These guys don't care.
1: They don't care.
0: There is no response here. If you're going to fix this, it's going to be, as he said over this week, negotiating with bombs. That's it. That's the only solution.
1: Okay, so you have frequently said on this very show, the longer this drags out, the worse it is for Trump and Republicans.
0: Yes.
1: Okay, so how do you feel about that now?
0: I mean, this is how I wanted them to handle this at the very beginning, just do it till it was over. The gas prices thing is a huge problem for Republicans.
1: That's another thing, the inflation and stuff like that.
0: Inflation is based on gas prices. I think Trump sees that as well. Here's something interesting.
1: But is he concerned about it?
0: Yes. I love inflation. As long as we just don't care about any context, it sounds horrible. It's terrible. It's absolutely terrible. The guy talks too much and says, if he says a million things, you're going to find a dumb thing in there. But here's what I saw this week. Twos. And what I mean by that is not the girls that run down at Auburn. Twos in the... I'm just kidding. Twos on the gas prices.
1: Yes.
0: I'm seeing that. Okay. We are starting to see twos pop up. And those twos are what you need to see. You need to see 270. If that is not what we're looking at on Election Day, Donald Trump's in trouble. And you're not going to be looking at that on Election Day if this is still going on. And that's it's really that simple. That was a good line, by the way.
1: I'm going to sit back on it. Okay, so fast forward. When is this over?
0: For realsies, I think soon. I think Donald Trump realizes he's got to wrap this up.
1: Okay.
0: And the only way to end it is to go through Iran. That's it. Now they're talking about taking Karg Island and all this other stuff. Okay, thanks a lot. Let's move on here and talk about Tommy Tuberville. I tricked you. You thought we were going to be talking about his residency or some other dumb nonsense, which, by the way, I love that. Tell us about your residency. Okay, here's my tax forms. This raises more questions than answers, which is the answer to all of these things. Anytime you attack your political opponent and they answer your attack, just say, well, this just raises more questions than answers. And I'll tell you what raises more questions than answers. Tommy Tuberville's plan to fix college sports. Now, you may have heard the thing where Nick Saban was sitting inside a Senate hearing talking about the fact that some people were making too much money in the college sports world, the $100 million coach.
1: I know you're not hating on Nick Saban in front of me. I know that is not happening
0: I love
1: now.
0: Nick Saban.
1: Do you? I do.
0: I love Nick Saban. But he was the wrong guy to send up there. You know who you send up there? Jeremy Pruitt. Because he just got done coaching high school sports out in Scottsboro or something, and now he's at Jack State or whatever he's doing. That's the guy you stand up. The guy who's giving people money in a bag. That's the guy you stand up. You don't sing Nick Saban. So they're planning. They were going to jigger all this stuff with the money and stuff. Tuberville's like, forget that. Get that out of here. We want to fix the competitiveness of this game. We want 5 years of playing, one transfer. I love his plan. Zero chance either pass.
1: Well, right. So there's two plans. One is, as Tuberville pointed out, that it's way too far reaching. Mm-hmm. It tries to do too
0: much.
1: That's
0: not the Saban plan, but that's the one he was talking about.
1: Right, exactly. And then his plan really just focuses on eligibility. Mm-hmm. And you have to argue, out of everybody in the Senate, Tuberville has to have the best viewpoint, the best perspective on this than anybody else.
0: Yes. If you want to fix the game, he's got it. If you want to fix the actual, the game, and look, we can pretend we're talking about, baseball or softball. We're talking about football and then some
1: and basketball.
0: Okay, yeah. Those are the two things we're talking about. I mean, but that's it. All this other stuff could go away and no one's going to care. I'm sorry, that's the truth. People are going to disagree.
1: Listen, wait, before, I know we're out of time, but tell me, so why does nobody else want to fix this?
0: Oh, because, look, you're asking the federal government to take this over, essentially,
1: when?
0: And force them to do things. And it flies in the face of a lot of people's idea that they get to control their own entity.
1: So who fixes it then?
0: They have to fix it themselves.
1: Okay.
0: But here's the thing. Until they start losing money, they're never going to fix it. And right now they're about to go to a 24-team playoff, which is awesome. It should be 32 and then 64 and then 128. and you just do whatever you want. But until they start losing money, it's not going to happen. And I was down at Auburn this week. They ain't going to be losing money. Okay, this isn't happening. Hey, I saw that new scoreboard. All right, saw a lot of twos on that score. All right, no, I'm just kidding. That was at one point they had two goals.
1: Just go.
0: Let's take a quick time out. Alabama politics this week. I'm Dale Jackson. That's Mecca Music. We'll be right back.
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9: I'd have my mom call the number on the screen. You come see me alone. We'll work it out. Really, we will.
0: Welcome Welcome back to Alabama Politics. This week, I am Dale Jackson. With me, as always, Becca Music.
1: And this week, we have John Roberts. He is the Republican candidate for State Senate District 2. Thank you so much for joining us.
11: Yeah, thank you for having me today.
1: All right, you did not have an opponent in the primary.
11: Correct. So we were unopposed, luckily, in the primary. So our job is really now just about to get started.
1: Well, talk to me then. What are your campaign goals? What is the message that you're getting out there ahead of the general election November 3rd?
11: Sure. Well, right now we're focusing on just getting out in the grassroots, knocking the doors, getting that messaging in place. But the messaging has been pretty clear to us. Obviously, the inflation piece, cost of business and living out there just gotten astronomically high. So that's the biggest concern to us. But we can't go down as one state senator and just solve that. But it's about making sure we're prioritizing the needs and the concerns of up here in District 2, which is the infrastructure, the education piece, and positioning ourselves once we get elected down there to be able to make a difference for those things.
0: All right, so you got an interesting district that you're dealing with. Mm-hmm. This is the district currently held by State Senator Tom Butler.
11: Correct.
1: Long-time legislator.
0: Long-time Democrat, then lost, turned Republican, came back, won. Inside your district, there's, I don't think the whole thing's in your district, but the district held by Maryland Lands.
11: Correct. About 10% of it or so.
0: Okay, only 10%?
11: Yep.
0: Okay, well, this kind of messes my question up. I'm going to go along with it anyway. So in this district is considered one of the most purple state senate districts for a couple reasons. One, the reason I just mentioned. Two, they knew Tom Butler was leaving, so there was no, like, we got to protect this guy when they were redrawing for political reasons. So how do you have to address this differently? This is going to be a year where they think that Democrats are going to do pretty well across the country. It's a midterm
1: election
0: year.
1: Well, in Madison County, too.
0: You're right. I forgot about that. They did pretty well in the primary as well. So how do you address that?
11: Yeah, I think it's a real opportunity for us because it's going to be a real race. It's the tightest district in the state of Alabama, and that purpling effect is real. Our big thing is localizing this race and focusing on those issues that we make a difference on. The national brand Republican Party right now is underwater. Democrat is also underwater. Neither one of those national brands are too popular. So it's what can we do to position ourselves to make wins for North Alabama, getting our fair share back here. You can put a protest vote out there and vote for the Democrat, but that person's not going to be in the meeting room with the ALDOT director and Coach Tuberville getting road dollars back up here. They're not going to be in there at the committee meetings, the caucus, and getting education dollars back to our North Alabama. We're deserving our fair share. So if you want to throw away your vote for a Democrat, be our guest.
0: Are you running into a bunch of maybe moderates in this district, or are you running into Republicans? Because it's Republican supermajority state. That's been a district for a while. It was conservative before that. Are you running into a lot of people who are disillusioned with the GOP?
11: There's a mix of that for sure. And we've got that district that's got a lot of the transplants that have moved in here recently. They don't know the story or Senator Butler or others. So we've got to get out there and meet those folks where they're at on their doorstep and talk about our messaging of what's worked and why it's worked here in North Alabama. You look at the leadership of a Mayor Tommy Battle, a Chairman Mac McCutcheon, and the things that they've been able to accomplish in the pro-growth policies in a smart-paced way, making sure we can complement them down at the state level. I think right now, if you put a Democrat in that slot that has no relationship with a Mayor Bartlett, a Mayor Battle, they're not going to be able to go down there and advocate for North Alabama's fair share to bring that back up here. So we're, again, positioning ourselves, but meeting them where they're at. But our big thing right now is just getting out there and introducing myself to the voters and staying focused on that local message is key.
1: Let's talk a little bit about, let's say November 3rd comes, you know, we've got State Senator John Roberts heading to Montgomery. I'm sure you've heard. Talk to me about what could be facing you in the first session of the first regular session.
11: Yeah, they like to throw a lot in that year one of the quadrennium. I think this one will be at the top of the list from as far as crazy goes in the first year. I think a lot of the big issues you've heard about, you know, tort reform, maybe a gaming package, the SSUT. I think that's the one I actually hear about most.
0: How you mentioned tort reform, like that was the most interesting thing out of all that. It's gambling, right?
11: Yeah, I mean, that's going to be the high, from the voter standpoint, that's going to be the hottest issue for sure. But I think the SSUT one may be the issue that leadership and people in North Alabama from a monetary standpoint are going to be most focused on.
1: Well, that's like neighbor against neighbor, mayor against commissioner and things like that. That's a huge fight.
0: Huge fight.
1: Wait. Before you go past this, so what do you know about these issues? Where are you leaning? What are you looking to accomplish on these issues?
11: Well, first off is position myself on the right committees where I can actually have a say in that. Looking at the ETF fund, you got Senator Orr, obviously he's the longtime chairman of that. My district per capita has more students than any district in the state of Alabama. You've got Calhoun, you've got the cyber school, you've got Oakwood, you've got UAH, obviously all the county and city schools. So I want to make sure I have a say in that. So my first goal is, again, getting positioned to have a say in some of these issues. You're going to be down there first-term senator. You're low man on the totem pole, so you've got to get and pick your battles where you can make a difference. And my background being economic development, workforce development, are the areas I think, hey, I can have a voice in because I've got the experience. I know that. I know how to navigate that. Some of the other hot button issues, if some of that's going to be baked into it, we'll see what we can do to push some things. But certainly it's going to be a hot button issue.
0: Topic. So you talk about all the education stuff. That's true. You mentioned all the colleges. Yep. You also have, I would say, the smartest district probably.
11: Yeah, if you want more engineers per capita.
0: Yeah. I mean, you want to look at it. I mean, all the colleges and then the
1: people in the rest of the state probably hate us.
0: Well, that's fine. I mean, it's the truth. I don't care what they think. so the fact that it's the truth. I don't even live in that district, and I'm not a realist. But on the gaming issue, mm-hmm. what I find interesting about it is we've heard from some of the state senators, including State Senator Sam Gavan and others, who have made it clear, you know, I'm not in favor of it, but if you try to put a casino in Madison County, I might kill it. Like that kind of, yeah. That's not a quote. I'm paraphrasing.
11: Sure.
0: But do you want a casino in Madison County?
11: I don't favor that. I think, you know, I'm looking at it. I do lean at putting it to a vote of the people if mm-hmm. that gaming package comes up. But I got to analyze, you know, how's the law written? You know, where's the money being allocated? What parameters in the regulatory body that's going to be put in place before I, you know, vote yes or no? I'm not going to go down there and say, hey, I'm vote one way or another. But mm-hmm. it's been 27 years since the people of Alabama have had a say in gaming. I think overwhelmingly, you know, the people I talk to, the polls I see, that people want to have a say. They may have, obviously, their differences of yes or no, but I think we have the responsibility of the legislature to put forth a responsible bill that's comprehensive enough where people can have that say finally after 27 years.
0: I mean, I have a theory that there's not even going to be enough votes to put gambling in a comprehensive package together, because I think in the run, in the primary, the gambling just took a hit.
11: Yeah.
0: I mean, they did not come out on the other side in a better position than they were in before. Yeah. I mean, the main guy, Albritton,
11: right.
0: He's gone. I mean, that's... So I think they're in
1: But you are going to have some shifts. Like, Butler was consistently a no on pretty much any right. gaming issue.
0: But I think and a shift is towards a lottery only. I think you could, but that could move a little bit.
11: Yeah, I think a lottery definitely.
1: But you've
11: would
1: always
11: pass.
1: Said if you put a lottery up and there's anything else attached to it, Alabama voters are going to say yes.
0: Yeah. Oh no, they'll vote for any of this. It's about getting it through the chamber of the legislature. The vote.
1: Okay.
0: The voters are already good. I told you before, you give the money to Hamas, and they would and they'd be like, hell
1: it
0: yeah.
1: It used to be Al Qaeda. Remember?
0: Well, we got to move with the times yeah. here a little bit. So you give it to the Islamic Republican Guard of Iran, and they would say yes. And so I think that's an interesting part of this. And I think we agree on that. It's just what that looks like. And you got to get in there and have that fight. I'm sorry, I've got a filibuster in here.
1: That's
0: but thank
1: okay.
0: you very much, John Roberts, for being here. GOP Senate candidate, state Senate candidate for District 2. We appreciate him being here. Mecca's leaving as well, so stay tuned. My party shot comes up next on Alabama Politics This Week.
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0: Welcome back to Alabama Politics this week. I am Dale Jackson. I got a party shot for you here in just a second. But before I get to that, head on over to yellhammernews.com. Sign up for my email blast, the seven things you should be talking about today. And I will tell you, you can get all of the seven things delivered right to your email every single day, Monday through Friday, plus all my videos and everything else that goes up, including my sports takes as well. yellhammernews.com. Right now, though, let's go ahead and get to the closing, or excuse me, the party shot. There it is. Even I forgot what it was called. All right. So my party shot today is directed at everyone who's getting upset about absolutely everything. Look, the UFC, the Somali World Cup referee getting rejected, the reflecting pool, the ballroom, the war in Iran. If all these things are upsetting you so much that you are raging about all of them, and each of them is some offense done upon the American people and the great nation that you just started loving as soon as you could be mad about something, maybe you need to think about how you're directing your anger. If all these things, whether it's the UFC fight on the Capitol grounds this weekend, or excuse me, on the White House lawn this weekend, or, like I said, the war in Iran, if all those things upset you on the same level, maybe you're just getting upset and you're looking for things to be mad about, and you're reacting that way. It's why we've had a bunch of protests for like 10 different things. Save the science, no kings, all these other issues. Not everything is super serious like this. Yeah, you may not.

0: not like how the UFC fight looks at the White House. That's a completely reasonable thing to do. To pretend that Abraham Lincoln is rolling over in his grave because of it, well, that's a bit much. To pretend the nation is crumbling because Trump fixed the reflecting pool, well, that's a little bit much. Maybe you pick your battles. And I understand, Trump floods his own with a lot of stuff here, and so you want to be mad about it. That's cool. But maybe just be a little smarter about how mad you get about these things, because then it becomes a little more believable and it doesn't look so fake. Thank you very much for being here. Thank you very much for watching Alabama Politics This Week and listening all over the great state of Alabama. And we'll talk to you soon.
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7: You just asked a super important question, which is critical for people nearing retirement and thinking about working in retirement.
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3: If you're approaching age 55 or older, or you know someone who is, listen up. In planning to retire from the 9-to-5 work world, there's an alternative idea to consider, and it's called phased retirement. Here to talk about this is Catherine Collinson, president of the Transamerica Center for Retirement Studies, a nonprofit private foundation. Catherine, welcome to the show.
4: Hey, thank you for having me.
3: First of all, what exactly is phased retirement?
4: Well, baby boomers in particular are reinventing the whole idea of retirement, and gone are the days of a office party, a gold watch, and just stopping working altogether. Baby boomers have a vision of phasing in retirement. And when we say phased retirement, it means different things to different people, but it implies a gradual transition. It could involve, say, shifting from full-time work to part-time work, or maybe taking on responsibilities that are more satisfying and less stressful or demanding, or even doing something entirely different in an encore career.
3: What would be some advantages of phased retirement to a worker?
4: There's actually a lot of advantages to it. One of the big things that we've learned with baby boomers is there's a savings shortfall for a couple of reasons. One, people haven't saved enough, but two, is a gift called longevity. And life expectancies are much longer than they were for our parents' or grandparents' generation, which implies the need to continue working and continue earning income to live and to support our lifestyles in our working years and in retirement.
3: What would be some pluses to this for an employer?
4: There are some amazing pluses for an employer, because what we've seen in our research is employers greatly value their older employees for their experience, their institutional knowledge, and their ability to train and mentor others. So for an employer, formalizing a phased retirement program, they can tap into this knowledge and expertise to help seamlessly create a knowledge transfer for their baby boomer employees who wish to retire while leaving a legacy to younger workers and the people that will be filling their shoes.
3: We're talking on InfoTrack with Catherine Collinson, president of the Transamerica Center for Retirement Studies, talking about phased retirement. This isn't something a worker can decide to do on their own, right? They have to get the company to buy into it.
4: Yes. Whereas there's a lot of talk about phased retirement, to this day, relatively few employers actually have a formal program in place. So if you are a worker who's nearing retirement and that's something that you want to do, more likely than not, you may need to negotiate it with your employer.
3: But it is being done successfully with parts of the federal government, I understand?
4: Yes, the federal government is actually at the vanguard of having a phased retirement program in place, which allows for that transition so that the worker nearing retirement can transition out while training and mentoring their successors. And if this program's successful, it can be a wonderful model for other organizations and companies to follow.
3: Catherine, how would this affect someone's Social Security payments? Would they not be able to start until they're all done working, or what would happen?
4: You just asked a super important question, which is critical for people nearing retirement and thinking about working in retirement. Social Security claiming strategies are very important these days because the day you choose to start receiving benefits can affect your overall lifetime benefits. So we often hear about the haircut that people receive if they start claiming at age 62 versus waiting till their full retirement age, or if they can, even getting a little bump if they can defer receiving their benefits until age 70. That is a big decision which can affect lifetime benefits. And then layering on top of that, working in retirement, that can also affect benefits, including the potential taxation of the benefits. So as you think about working in retirement, it's really important to get super savvy of how that will affect your Social Security benefits. And resources you can go to include ssa.gov, the Social Security Administration's website, or even consider talking to a financial advisor.
3: What about health insurance for those who are under 65 who want to do phased retirement, but they're ineligible for Medicare?
4: Well, now with the Affordable Care Act, an important thing that they can do, especially if you're working and you have a full-time job with benefits and you don't want to give up those benefits, as you're thinking about a phased retirement, any opportunities that you're looking at, look in to see whether they're extending eligibility for health care coverage as part of those benefits. And then if not, do your homework on what's available on the open market through the exchanges and insurance companies. I will add Transamerica Center for Health Studies, which is our sister research organization, has cheat sheets for all 50 states of what your health care options are through the Affordable Care Act.
3: Oh, that's terrific. This is a sort of an off-the-wall question, but might some less than ethical employers agree to cut someone's hours in phased retirement but not give them any help so they have to do more work for less money?
4: Well, from a employee or a worker's perspective, know your employer. Hopefully that will not be the case. And as we learned, especially through the recession, so many employers had a really hard time just making it through the recession. Regardless of the employer's situation, it's important for all of us to have a plan B if things don't work out as expected. And it can be the scenario that you just described, or it could be some other intervening circumstance. But have a plan B, especially as you're nearing retirement and looking at your different options. Before you sign up for something, do your homework. And if there is a certain amount of risk associated, have a plan B. So if that doesn't materialize or work out as expected, that you can move on to a new situation.
3: I guess it's possible if you have a good relationship with your employer, you could perhaps try phased retirement. And if you don't like it, you could go back to full-time work.
4: Yes, you can. I talk to a lot of people in my travels. This is a big topic. Anybody who wants to talk about it, I'd love to have conversations. And I do know people who have taken the step, the bold step, to approach their employer about phased retirement. And in all cases, it's actually worked out really well, where they've approached their employer, indicated that they'd really like to retire, say, in the next 12 to 18 months or even 2 years, and to do it in a sort of an orderly fashion so that they're reallocating time between working and other things. In one instance, it was caring for an aging parent, and they've been able to sit down with their manager and their employer and to map out a plan. Interestingly enough, in a number of cases I know, the employee has successfully negotiated that, and then the employer discovers they can't live without them. And the challenge has actually been not from the employee perspective, but the employer perspective not wanting to let go.
3: Well, this is all terrific information. Catherine Collinson, president of the Transamerica Center for Retirement Studies. It's a nonprofit private foundation, and you can learn more at their website, which is transamericacenter.org. Catherine, thank you so much for joining us today on InfoTrack.
4: Well, thank you for having me.
3: Next, an expert in consumer behavior says he can predict how much you weigh just by seeing your kitchen.
2: 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Stay tuned.
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9: Thanks, Chris. Brian Wansick is the John Dyson Professor of Consumer Behavior at Cornell University, where he directs the Cornell Food and Brand Lab, and he's the author of a book called Slim by Design, Mindless Eating Solutions for Everyday Life. 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
10: It's great to be with you again.
9: What role does mindless eating play in the obesity problem in America?
10: Well, it plays a major problem, unsurprisingly, because what happens is that individually, regardless of how in control we believe we are of our eating, we make over 200 decisions about food every day. And the problem is that most of us don't think we make more than 25 or 30, because it's not just whether we're going to have cereal A or cereal B for breakfast, but it's how much we're going to pour, how much milk we're going to put in, do we have seconds, do we finish it, do we leave it. So we make 30 decisions by the time we finish breakfast.
9: Wow.
10: But the powerful thing is, because we're unaware of most of our decisions, the things around us, whether it be the person next to us or the lighting or the size of a bowl or the distance of the cereal box, it's a huge impact on how much we eat. But the good news is that we can turn that around. The same cereal box that makes us eat too much because it's right next to us can make us eat less if we put it on the counter.
9: Yeah, the kitchen counter seems to be a really common thread through a lot of your research. Can you just tell us some things that people don't know about how that affects their weight?
10: Well, one of the studies shows that what you have in your counter, not even food-related, just in terms of your mail or your newspapers, or whether you have dirty dishes or clean dishes in the dish rack, influences how much you eat. And that we did this study where we invited people into a kitchen, and we had three snacks sitting out. And the kitchen was either perfectly clean, except for the three snacks, or it was fairly cluttered. It had, you know, mail on the table and an open newspaper and dishes in the dish rack. And if people came into a cluttered kitchen and were there for half an hour, on average, they ate about 44% more calories.
9: That's amazing.
10: Within 2 days of doing that research, about everybody in my lab changed the way we organize our kitchen. No more cluttered counters for our house.
9: Can you talk for a moment about some specifics on that? I mean, what should you not have on your counter? For example, one of the stats was breakfast cereal.
10: We did a study, and we called it the Syracuse study because we did it in Syracuse. We went up and we took photos of everybody's home, of what was on the counter and the cupboard and the size of plates, everything, to see if we could predict somebody's weight without even seeing them if we simply could look at their kitchen. And one of the things we found is that if you have chips or cookies sitting anywhere that's visible in your kitchen, whether it be on a counter or on top of a cupboard or over the side, on average, you're going to weigh 10 pounds more than your neighbor who doesn't. But the real surprise to us was if a home has breakfast cereal that's visible anywhere, and if it's in the cupboard, that doesn't count. But if it's sitting on the counter, if it's in an open area, on average, they weigh about 21 pounds more than their neighbor. And we think what goes on here is that you see cookies and chips, and you kind of go, okay, ooh, gotta beware, bad stuff. But we don't say that with breakfast cereal because it tastes great, it looks good, it's got fortified vitamins and minerals. And we snack on it, not knowing that actually a handful of 100 calories is 100 calories, regardless of whether it's a cookie or whether it's a Special K.
9: One of the things you write about is how supermarkets and restaurants market their food and how that can make healthy food more appealing, but oftentimes they don't do that. Can you just talk about that for a moment, maybe why restaurants and supermarkets fail to make those healthy choices appealing?
10: It's not because they don't want to, because both restaurants and grocery stores make a whole lot more money when they sell us fruits and vegetables than when they sell fruity pebbles, because they make a whole lot more margin on fruit because it spoils if it goes bad. And the same way with the restaurants. They make a whole lot more if they sell us a shrimp salad than if they sell us onion rings. But they kind of go, you know, selling you a shrimp salad could be kind of tough, and I don't really know how to do it that smart, but I do know how to sell you onion rings. So, you know, whatever, I'll just take the lower margin path and do that. We show that simply by the way that they set up a menu, by the way they suggest things, there's really, really easy win-win things that restaurants can do to make a whole lot more money getting us to eat healthier.
9: Somewhat related to all that is school cafeterias and how they can make healthy choices more appealing to kids.
10: Yeah, well, we've been, for about the last 6 years, we've started something called the Smarter Lunchroom Movement, smarterlunchrooms.org if you're interested. We're in over 20,000 schools, and what we've done is we said, hey, you know, it's one thing to legislate vegetables and fruits being on a person's plate, but look, a kid's not going to eat it if they don't want it. You can't legislate that somebody eat it, but you can make it a lot more attractive. One of the things we found is you can plop fruit, unwanted fruit, on somebody's tray, a child's tray, and they're not going to eat it. They're just going to throw it away. But if you lead them to take it by, let's say, putting it in an attractive fruit bowl, putting it in a couple different places of the line, having one of those places be near the cash register, we find that when kids take it in their own volition, they're a whole lot more likely to eat it. And we find fruit consumption goes up by over 100% and stays there simply by putting it in a nice bowl and moving it to a well-lit part of the line. Mm. And there's 100 other things that school lunchrooms can do to help kids eat healthier that don't cost a penny. That if things they can do over break, that some of them they can do over the weekends. You know, what's interesting is that we did a neat study where if you give kids carrots, about only 40% of the kids will eat carrots. But if you say, hey, what do you want? Do you want a bag of carrots? Do you want a bag of celery? Well, first of all, no kid in their right mind will take the celery. But what we find is that they all still take carrots. But because they made the choice, now instead of only 40% of the kids eating it, it's more like about 65% eat it because they said, well, I took it. You know, I guess I took it because I like it. The next generation of the cool stuff that the U.S. Department of Agriculture is doing, and they are doing some brilliant things in supporting and moving schools in the right direction. But this next generation is setting things up so not only do kids take it on their own volition, but because they take it, they eat it. This program right now, the Smarter Lunchroom Approach, is in over 20,000 U.S. schools.
9: Our guest on InfoTrack is Dr. Brian Wansick from Cornell University. 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Dr. Wansick, one of the most common things is how families share their meals in front of the TV. Can you just give us some suggestions about just families in general and how they can improve eating habits?
10: We did a study where we look at what are the characteristics of families that have overweight parents and overweight kids. And the biggest two predictors of that is if you eat dinner in front of the television set with the television set on, or if you don't eat at a table, or you don't all stay seated until everybody's done. Those are the three biggest predictors. But those also end up being the biggest things related to whether both parents and kids are healthy weights. If they eat at a table with the TV off and they stay seated till everyone's done. But what you can also do, if you have kids who don't think they like vegetables, one of the easy things you can do is when you start serving dinner, before you bring anything else out, bring out whatever the salad is or the vegetables, if you're serving those, bring them out first, dish them out, and start eating them before you bring out your starch and your main entree. Because what we find is, whether it be kids or whether it be your spouse, when we're hungry, we're a whole lot more likely to take something and we're not very hungry. And if you have your vegetable salad and pasta and chicken sitting in front of you, well, no kid in his right mind is going to reach for the salad and the vegetable first. No, they're going to take the pasta and chicken. So just bring the healthy stuff out first while they're the hungriest.
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3: 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Depressed, in pain. What one woman did will definitely inspire you, as InfoTrack's Taryn McCall reports. Taryn?
14: Thanks, Chris. Our guest is Cami Walker. She's the author of 29 Gifts, How a Month of Giving Can Change Your Life. Let's start with your story. Maybe you can give us a short version of how a major illness brought you to a whole new philosophy.
15: Yeah, well, I was diagnosed with MS about 1 month after getting married. And it, of course, you know, was a heavy diagnosis to receive and sent me kind of into a downward spiral for a couple of years. I had to leave my job. It created a lot of major changes in our lives that weren't too fun to deal with. And when I was sort of at my darkest place, I received a very uncommon prescription from an African medicine woman. She suggested that I give away 29 gifts in 29 days as a way of breaking out of the negative thought patterns that were going on around my illness and connecting with other people and stop obsessing about myself and all of that. And it was kind of a miracle for me. It turned my life around in every way.
14: Now, how did you come up with your first 29 gifts? Because that certainly sounds intimidating.
15: Actually, I didn't come up with a list of 29 gifts. First, I think it's important to know that the gifts can be anything offered to anyone. It doesn't have to be a material item. It could be, you know, you say something nice to someone, you smile at someone, you give some time to someone, whatever. Listen. So my first instinct was to go through my house and line up 29 items down my hallway because I had some need to know how it was going to unfold. The approach I took actually was just to go through every day with more awareness and being open to opportunities to give. And when I had the impulse, I just did it. It was much easier than attempting to plan something. And I think most of us give every day and we just don't notice it. So that's really what this exercise is also about, is to begin to become more aware of when you make offerings to others, whether they're material or not. It's sort of an exercise in mindfulness and consciousness.
14: Talk for a moment about some of the unexpected rewards that came from giving some of these gifts.
15: Oh my goodness, it blew my mind. I mean, I gave my first gift, and right after that I got a phone call from a big foundation offering me a consulting project, which I hadn't worked in months, you know, so that was totally shocking. And I didn't go into this expecting to get anything back. I mean, that's kind of the key, is that you want to let go of any expectations. But as the 29 days unfolded, I was just blown away over and over again. By day 14, I was walking without my cane. I don't know if it was the giving, or I think probably it was the change in my perspective and my outlook. It increased the quality of my thinking. I began to focus on what I was capable of every day instead of the limitations that my disease made on my body. And that shift in thinking actually improved my health. So I was working part-time by the end of the 29 days. I had reconnected with friends and family. My husband and I were getting along better. It was unbelievable, really.
14: One of the most amazing things is that after your first 29 days of giving, you kept going. And how many have you done now?
15: I'm wrapping up cycle 19 right now. I think I've taken a couple breaks in between cycles here or there because the math doesn't all add up. But I've given every day since I started, really, whether I was, you know, counting days or not. And I kept going because it kept working. I kept feeling good. I woke up happy every day. I wake up excited about what I might offer someone. And it creates this sense of anticipation for, like, when that moment's going to come during the day when I'm going to get to reach out to somebody. That's why I keep doing it.
14: I would think that throughout the day, you're kind of watching, thinking, where's my big opportunity today?
15: Yeah, and I usually find more than one opportunity. It's very easy, really. It sounds overwhelming, I think, to people at first, but it really is very easy to just become more aware and watch for those opportunities.
14: And now you've set up an organization that encourages others to take up the 29 Gift Challenge.
15: Yes, yes, at 29gifts.org, the number 29gifts.org. 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There's over 5,000 givers in 38 countries, so you can connect with other generous, positive people on the site as well.
14: Cami Walker, author of 29 Gifts, How a Month of Giving Can Change Your Life. 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
15: Thanks a lot.
14: And I'm Taryn McCall for InfoTrack.
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0: Welcome to Alabama Politics This Week. I am Dale Jackson. I'm a radio talk show host. You can hear my show Monday through Friday from 5 to 9 a.m. on WVNN in Huntsville on various streaming apps across the state of Alabama. You can also find me on social media at TheDaleJackson. And then you can find me at yellowhammernews.com as well, where my daily videos go up. And you can see it as well. Becca Music is back. She was trying out for the World Cup. I don't know if she made it or not. We'll find out later on today during this conversation. But she's also... Is that not true?
1: Not true.
0: Okay. She's also the CEO of 256today.com. Smart news for smart people. And we got a lot to talk about today. Lots of races that will be resolved within the next week. We've got John Roberts here with us. He is running for Alabama State Senate District 2. And we got a lot to get into there. So I got a parting shot for you two. So let's go ahead and get started. Let's get to that two-minute warning. All right, so this is ugly, Mecca, and it is. I'm not just talking about the face that's on your television screen right now, but the race for Alabama United States Senate, it's stupid. I mean, I'm sorry, I'm just going to put it this way. Mecca, you know how I feel about this kind of stuff, but I'm just going to lay it out for the audience here real quick. Apparently, there is a controversy about whether or not Barry Moore is a veteran or not. Is he a veteran the way the VA sees him? Is he a veteran the way people see him? I don't know. It looks like he's a veteran to me. He joined as an enlisted man, did his basic training, went to Auburn, drilled in his unit, ended up joining ROTC, went through that program, was not commissioned, got honorably discharged, used GI Bill benefits. That sounds like a veteran to me. If you're trying to make the argument that he's not a veteran, I mean, that's cool. You could do that. But your argument is basically that every person that served in the National Guard that wasn't activated for 180 days or more is not. So sorry, you losers who were in the National Guard for 13 years. You didn't really do anything, sucker.
1: That's too far.
0: But that's the argument, Mecca. Mecca, that's the argument. And it is incredibly ugly. And I hate this. And I'll tell you what.
1: Okay.
0: I'm a sucker, too. Because I bought into this early on. Barry Moore did not do a good job explaining this when this all started, and it's kind of his own fault. But the information as of right now is out there that we know. If an ad goes up and says that he's not a veteran, they know what
1: they're
0: doing.
1: Surely that ad would not be coming. And also,
0: that ad is coming.
1: Okay. You used all the time to talk about your personal rants. There's a lot more information. You've got polls over here saying that Hudson's up. You've got polls over here saying that Barry Moore is up.
0: Oh, but you know what says Barry Moore is up? The fact they're asking whether he's a veteran or not. That's what shows you what that Barry Moore is up in this race. I've been radicalized here.
1: One second.
0: Okay, sorry.
1: On this. One second.
0: Okay, sorry.
1: What's surprising is a lot of these polls are still showing undecided. It's heading into a runoff, which is wild. But then you have to think our undecided is going to show up for a runoff.
0: Yes. They will show up. There'll be a lot of attention to this based on some of the ads that are going to be coming out. It's ugly season.
1: It's ugly season.
0: And that's why I thrive in this season.
1: Going to the next topic.
0: Yes. Also ugly season, as Mecca demands that I move on. The AG's race and the lieutenant governor's race on the Republican side also getting kind of ugly. On the lieutenant governor's side, the Secretary of State, Wes Allen, has an ethics complaint filed against him. Let me tell you something about this. I don't like the ad that they're talking about. There's an ad out there where Wes Allen is from the Secretary of State's office, where he's essentially talking about voting and stuff like that. I don't like that ad. I also don't like last-minute ethics violation charges because they never pan out, but you get to go out and say, my opponent has an ethics violation charge, and then they pretend that that's an issue. Don't like that. In the Attorney General's race, I was sitting in a bar. Surprise. I was sitting in a bar, and on television, an ad with Katherine Robertson came up, and it was like, the one that the Rhino Republicans and all these other people love, that's who they want, blah, blah, blah, blah, blah. Stop it. I mean, it's just, these things are ugly and dumb, and I hate it.
1: Oh, well, first of all, I love political ads. I know that makes me a little weird. I love watching
0: them. No, they're great.
1: They are.
0: I can
1: appreciate it. They're so great. And the ones that we've been seeing are absolutely wild right now.
0: Look, the attack on Barry Moore is a good attack. I don't have to like it to understand that it's good, okay? The attacks on Bo Brooks many, many years ago and the ones they just did were good. Doesn't mean I have to agree with them. This is that. These ads are good.
1: Yeah.
0: It is necessary. Look,
1: if you like the game, this is fun.
0: Yeah, whichever ads are uglier, those are the ones that the guy's usually behind or has the most ground to make.
1: Okay, so let's talk about the races heading into Tuesday.
0: Mm-hmm. I think what you're going to see here is two very close races.
1: I agree.
0: And if you go with the, if we talk about the Senate race as well, the Trump endorsement, I think, carries the day in two of these. And then it's just a battle between Jay Mitchell and Katherine Robertson. And I got to tell you, I don't really see a lot of movement there on Jay Mitchell's side. The IVF thing hurt him significantly.
1: I agree. And I think out of all these races, Robertson has the edge going into Tuesday.
0: Yeah, I think so. I think it's going to be Moore's going to win. I think Wall is going to win.
1: I think that one still might be up, but okay. We'll see.
0: We'll see. We'll talk about it next week. All right, let's talk about this one. Almost over for realsies this time. Yes, that's right. The Iran conflict is almost over. I've said on this program multiple times, the only way through this Iran conflict is by going through Iran. And that's basically it. You are dealing with 13th century jihadis who have basically decided that, we'll make a deal, fine. And they kind of kept us at arm's length and this kind of thing, trying to slow all of this down. And I think Donald Trump thought he was dealing with like tradesmen in New York, and he thought he could make a deal with these guys because they want to go home to their friends. These guys don't care.
1: They don't care.
0: There is no response here. If you're going to fix this, it's going to be, as he said over this week, negotiating with bombs. That's it. That's the only solution.
1: Okay, so you have frequently said on this very show, the longer this drags out, the worse it is for Trump and Republicans.
0: Yes.
1: Okay, so how do you feel about that now?
0: I mean, this is how I wanted them to handle this at the very beginning, just do it till it was over. The gas prices thing is a huge problem for Republicans.
1: That's another thing, inflation and stuff
0: like that. Inflation is based on gas prices. I think Trump sees that as well. Here's something interesting.
1: But is he concerned about it?
0: Yes. This whole, I love inflation. As long as we just don't care about any context, it sounds horrible.
1: It sounds great.
0: It sounds like it's terrible. It's absolutely terrible. The guy talks too much and says, if he says a million things, you're going to find a dumb thing in there. But here's what I saw this week. Twos. And what I mean by that is not the girls that I was down at Auburn. Twos in the I'm just kidding. Twos on the gas prices.
1: Yes.
0: I'm seeing that. Okay. We are starting to see twos pop up. And those twos are what you need to see. You need to see 270. If that is not what we're looking at on election day, Donald Trump's in trouble. And you're not going to be looking at that on election day if this is still going on. And that's it's really that simple. That was a good line, by the way.
1: I'm going to sit back on it. Okay, so fast forward. When is this over?
0: For realsies, I think soon. I think Donald Trump realizes he's got to wrap this up.
1: Okay.
0: And the only way to end it is to go through Iran. That's it. Now they're talking about taking Karg Island and all this other stuff. Okay, thanks a lot. Let's move on here and talk about Tommy Tuberville. I tricked you. You thought we were going to be talking about his residency or some other dumb nonsense, which, by the way, I love that. Tell us about your residency. Okay, here's my tax forms. This raises more questions than answers, which is the answer to all of these things. Anytime you attack your political opponent and they answer your attack, just say, well, this just raises more questions than answers. And I'll tell you what raises more questions than answers. Tommy Tuberville's plan to fix college sports. Now, you may have heard the thing where Nick Saban was sitting inside a Senate hearing talking about the fact that some people were making too much money in the college sports world, the $100 million coach.
1: I know you're not hating on Nick Saban in front of me. I know that is not happening
0: I
1: right now.
0: I love Nick Saban.
1: Do you?
0: I do. I love Nick Saban. But he was the wrong guy to send up there. You know who you send up there? Jeremy Pruitt. Because he just got done coaching high school sports out in Scottsboro or something, and now he's at Jack State or whatever he's doing. That's the guy you stand up. The guy who's giving people money in a bag. That's the guy you stand up. That you don't sing Nick Saban. So they're planning. They were going to jigger all this stuff with the money and stuff. Tuberville's like, forget that. Get that out of here. We want to fix the competitiveness of this game. We want 5 years of playing, one transfer. I love his plan. Zero chance either pass.
1: Well, right. So there's two plans. One is, as Tuberville pointed out, that it's way too far reaching. It tries to do too
0: much.
1: That's
0: not the Saban plan, but that's the one he was talking about.
1: Right, exactly. And then his plan really just focuses on eligibility. Mm-hmm. And you have to argue, out of everybody in the Senate, Tuberville has to have the best viewpoint, the best perspective on this than anybody else.
0: Yes. If you want to fix the game, he's got it. If you want to fix the actual, the game, and look, we can pretend we're talking about, baseball or softball. We're talking about football and then some
1: and basketball.
0: Okay, yeah. Those are the two things we're talking about. I mean, but that's it. All this other stuff could go away and no one's going to care. I'm sorry. That's the truth. People are going to disagree.
1: Listen, wait, before, I know we're out of time, but tell me, so why does nobody else want to fix this?
0: Oh, because, look, you're asking the federal government to take this over, essentially, and force them to do things. And it flies in the face of a lot of people's idea that they get to control their own entity.
1: So who fixes it then?
0: They have to fix it themselves. Okay. But here's the thing. Until they start losing money, they're never going to fix it. And right now they're about to go to a 24-team playoff, which is awesome. It should be 32 and then 64 and then 128. and you can do whatever you want. But until they start losing money, it's not going to happen. And I was down at Auburn this week. They ain't going to be losing money. Okay, this isn't happening. And I saw that new scoreboard. All right, saw a lot of twos on that score. All right, no, I'm just kidding. That was at one point they had two goals.
1: Just go. Just
0: Let's
1: go.
0: Take a quick time out. Alabama politics this week. I'm Dale Jackson. That's Mecca Music. We'll be right back.
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9: I'd have my mom call the number on the screen. You come see me alone. We'll work it out. Really, we will.
0: Welcome back to Alabama Politics. This week, I am Dale Jackson. With me, as always, Mecca Music.
1: And this week, we have John Roberts. He is the Republican candidate for State Senate District 2. Thank you so much for joining us.
11: Yeah, thank you for having me today.
1: All right, you did not have an opponent in the primary.
11: Correct. So we were unopposed, luckily, in the primary. So our job is really now just about to get started.
1: Well, talk to me then. What are your campaign goals? What is the message that you're getting out there ahead of the general election November 3rd?
11: Sure. Well, right now we're focusing on just getting out in the grassroots, knocking the doors, getting that messaging in place. But the messaging has been pretty clear to us. Obviously, the inflation piece, cost of business and living out there has just gotten astronomically high. So that's the biggest concern to us. But we can't go down as one state senator and just solve that. But it's about making sure we're prioritizing the needs and the concerns of up here in District 2, which is the infrastructure, the education piece, and positioning ourselves once we get elected down there to be able to make a difference for those things.
0: All right, so you got an interesting district that you're dealing with. Mm-hmm. This is the district currently held by State Senator Tom Butler.
11: Correct.
1: Long-time legislator.
0: Long-time Democrat, then lost, turned Republican, came back, won. Inside your district, there's, I don't think the whole thing's in your district, but the district held by Maryland Lands.
11: Correct, about 10% of it or so.
0: Okay, only 10%?
11: Yep.
0: Okay, well, this kind of messes my question up. I'm going to go along with it anyway. So in this district is considered one of the most purple state senate districts for a couple reasons. One, the reason I just mentioned. Two, they knew Tom Butler was leaving, so there was no, like, we got to protect this guy when they were redrawing for political reasons. So how do you have to address this differently? This is going to be a year where they think that Democrats are going to do pretty well across the country. It's a midterm election
1: year.
0: Well,
1: in Madison County, too.
0: You're right. I forgot about that. They did pretty well in the primary as well. So how do you address that?
11: Yeah, I think it's a real opportunity for us because it's going to be a real race. It's the tightest district in the state of Alabama, and that purpling effect is real. Our big thing is localizing this race and focusing on those issues that we make a difference on. The national brand Republican Party right now is underwater. Democrat is also underwater. Neither one of those national brands are too popular. So it's what can we do to position ourselves to make wins for North Alabama, getting our fair share back here. You can put a protest vote out there and vote for the Democrat, but that person's not going to be in the meeting room with the ALDOT director and Coach Tuberville getting road dollars back up here. They're not going to be in there at the committee meetings, the caucus, and getting education dollars back to our North Alabama. We're deserving our fair share. So if you want to throw away your vote for a Democrat, be our guest.
0: Are you running into a bunch of maybe moderates in this district, or are you running into Republicans? Because it's Republican supermajority state. That's been a Republican district for a while. It was conservative before that. Are you running into a lot of people who are disillusioned with the GOP?
11: There's a mix of that for sure. And we've got that district that's got a lot of the transplants that have moved in here recently. They don't know the story or Senator Butler or others. So we've got to get out there and meet those folks where they're at on their doorstep and talk about our messaging of what's worked and why it's worked here in North Alabama. You look at the leadership of a Mayor Tommy Battle, a Chairman Mac McCutcheon, and the things that they've been able to accomplish in the pro-growth policies in a smart-paced way, making sure we can complement them down at the state level. I think right now, if you put a Democrat in that slot that has no relationship with a Mayor Bartlett, a Mayor Battle, they're not going to be able to go down there and advocate for North Alabama's fair share to bring that back up here. So we're, again, positioning ourselves, but meeting them where they're at. But our big thing right now is just getting out there and introducing myself to the voters and staying focused on that local message is key.
1: Let's talk a little bit about, let's say November 3rd comes, you know, we've got State Senator John Roberts heading to Montgomery. I'm sure you've heard. Talk to me about what could be facing you in the first session of the first regular session.
11: Yeah, they like to throw a lot in that year one of the quadrennium. I think this one will be at the top of the list from as far as crazy goes in the first year. I think a lot of the big issues you've heard about, you know, tort reform, maybe a gaming package, the SSUT. I think that's the one I actually hear about most.
0: Well, how you mentioned tort reform, like that was the most interesting thing out of all that. It's gambling, right?
11: Yeah, I mean, that's going to be the high, from the voter standpoint, that's going to be the hottest issue for sure. But I think the SSUT one may be the issue that leadership and people in North Alabama from a monetary standpoint are going to be most focused on.
1: Well, that's like neighbor against neighbor, mayor against commissioner and things like that. That's a huge fight.
0: Huge fight.
1: Wait. Before you go past this, so where what do you know about these issues? Where are you leaning? What are you looking to accomplish on these issues?
11: Well, first off is position myself on the right committees where I can actually have a say in that. Looking at the ETF fund, you got Senator Orr, obviously, is the longtime chairman of that. My district per capita has more students than any district in the state of Alabama. You've got Calhoun, you've got the cyber school, you've got Oakwood, you've got UAH, obviously all the county and city schools. So I want to make sure I have a say in that. So my first goal is, again, getting positioned to have a say in some of these issues. you're going to be down there, first-term senator, you're low man on the totem pole, so you've got to get and pick your battles where you can make a difference. And my background being economic development, workforce development, are the areas I think, hey, I can have a voice in because I've got the experience, I know that, I know how to navigate that. Some of the other hot-button issues, some of that's going to be baked into it. We'll see what we can do to push some things, but certainly it's going to be a hot-button issue topic.
0: So you talk about all the education stuff. That's true. You mentioned all the colleges. Yep. You also have, I would say, the smartest district, probably.
11: Yeah, more engineers per capita. Yeah.
0: I mean, you want to look at it, I mean, all the colleges and then the
1: people in the rest of the state probably hate us.
0: Well, that's fine. I mean, it's the truth. I don't care what they think. so the fact, it's the truth. I don't even live in that district, and I'm not a realist. But on the gaming issue, mm-hmm. what I find interesting about it is we've heard from some of the state senators, including State Senator Sam Gavan and others, who have made it clear, you know, I'm not in favor of it, but if you try to put a casino in Madison County, I might kill it. Like that kind of, yeah. That's not a quote. I'm paraphrasing.
11: Sure.
0: But do you want a casino in Madison County?
11: I don't favor that. I think, you know, I'm looking at it. I do lean to putting it to a vote of the people if mm-hmm. that gaming package comes up. But I got to analyze, you know, how's the law written? You know, where's the money being allocated? What parameters and the regulatory body that's going to be put in place before I, you know, vote yes or no? I'm not going to go down there and say, hey, I'm vote one way or another. But mm-hmm. it's been 27 years since the people of Alabama have had a say in gaming. I think overwhelmingly, you know, the people I talk to, the polls I see, that people want to have a say. They may have, obviously, their differences of yes or no, but I think we have the responsibility of the legislature to put forth a responsible bill that's comprehensive enough where people can have that say finally after 27 years.
0: I mean, I have a theory that there's not even going to be enough votes to put gambling in a comprehensive package together, because I think in the primary, the gambling just took a hit.
11: Yeah.
0: I mean, they did not come out on the other side in a better position than they were in before. I mean, the main guy, Albritton,
11: right.
0: He's gone. I mean, that's... So I think they're in
1: But you are going to have some shifts. Like, Butler was consistently a no on pretty much any right. gaming issue.
0: But I think the shift is towards a lottery. Only. I think you could, but that could move a little bit.
11: Yeah, I think a lottery would definitely.
1: But you've
11: pass.
1: Always said if you put a lottery up and there's anything else attached to it, Alabama voters are going to say yes.
0: Yeah. Oh no, they'll vote for any of this. It's about getting it through the chamber of the legislature. The vote.
1: Okay.
0: The voters are already good. I told you before, you give the money to Hamas, and they would, and they'd be like, hell
1: it
0: yeah.
1: It used to be Al Qaeda. Remember?
0: Well, we got to move with the times yeah. here a little bit. So you give it to the Islamic Republican Guard of Iran, and they would say yes. And so I think that's an interesting part of this. And I think we agree on that. It's just what that looks like. And you got to get in there and have that fight. I'm sorry, I'm kind of filibustering here.
1: That's
0: but thank
1: okay.
0: you very much, John Roberts, for being here. GOP Senate candidate, state Senate candidate for District 2. We appreciate him being here. Mecca's leaving as well, so stay tuned. My party shot comes up next on Alabama Politics This Week.
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0: Welcome back to Alabama Politics This Week. I am Dale Jackson. I got a party shot for you here in just a second. But before I get to that, head on over to yellhammernews.com. Sign up for my email blast, the seven things you should be talking about today. And I will tell you, you can get all of the seven things delivered right to your email every single day, Monday through Friday, plus all my videos and everything else that goes up, including my sports takes as well. yellhammernews.com. Right now, though, let's go ahead and get to the closing, or excuse me, the party shot. There it is. Even I forgot what it was called. All right, so my party shot today is directed at everyone who's getting upset about absolutely everything. Look, the UFC, the Somali World Cup referee getting rejected, the reflecting pool, the ballroom, the war in Iran. If all these things are upsetting you so much that you are raging about all of them, and each of them is some offense done upon the American people and the great nation that you just started loving as soon as you could be mad about something, maybe you need to think about how you're directing your anger. If all these things, whether it's the UFC fight on the Capitol grounds this weekend, or excuse me, on the White House lawn this weekend, or, like I said, the war in Iran, if all those things upset you on the same level, maybe you're just getting upset and you're looking for things to be mad about, and you're reacting that way. It's why we've had a bunch of protests for like 10 different things. Save the science, no kings, all these other issues. Not everything is super serious like this. Yeah, you may not like how the UFC fight looks at the White House. That's a completely reasonable thing to do. To pretend that Abraham Lincoln is rolling over in his grave because of it, well, that's a bit much. To pretend the nation is crumbling because Trump fixed the reflecting pool, well, that's a little bit much. Maybe you pick your battles. And I understand, Trump floods his own with a lot of stuff here, and so you want to be mad about it. That's cool. But maybe just be a little smarter about how mad you get about these things, because then it becomes a little more believable and it doesn't look so fake. Thank you very much for being here. Thank you very much for watching Alabama Politics This Week and listening all over the great state of Alabama. And we'll talk to you soon.
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7: Then, research into consumer behavior reveals why we choose to eat what we do and how that behavior affects our weight, as we hear from a consumer behavior specialist.
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1: If you're approaching age 55 or older, or you know someone who is, listen up. In planning to retire from the 9-to-5 work world, there's an alternative idea to consider, and it's called phased retirement. Here to talk about this is Catherine Collinson, president of the Transamerica Center for Retirement Studies, a nonprofit private foundation. Catherine, welcome to the show.
2: Hey, thank you for having me.
1: First of all, what exactly is phased retirement?
2: Well, baby boomers in particular are reinventing the whole idea of retirement, and gone are the days of a office party, a gold watch, and just stopping working altogether. Baby boomers have a vision of phasing in retirement. And when we say phased retirement, it means different things to different people, but it implies a gradual transition. It could involve, say, shifting from full-time work to part-time work, or maybe taking on responsibilities that are more satisfying and less stressful or demanding, or even doing something entirely different in an encore career.
1: What would be some advantages of phased retirement to a worker?
2: There's actually a lot of advantages to it. One of the big things that we've learned with baby boomers is there's a savings shortfall for a couple of reasons. One, people haven't saved enough, but two, is a gift called longevity. And life expectancies are much longer than they were for our parents' or grandparents' generation, which implies the need to continue working and continue earning income to live and to support our lifestyles in our working years and in retirement.
1: What would be some pluses to this for an employer?
2: There are some amazing pluses for an employer, because what we've seen in our research is employers greatly value their older employees for their experience, their institutional knowledge, and their ability to train and mentor others. So for an employer, formalizing a phased retirement program, they can tap into this knowledge and expertise to help seamlessly create a knowledge transfer for their baby boomer employees who wish to retire, while leaving a legacy to younger workers and the people that will be filling their shoes.
1: We're talking on InfoTrack with Catherine Collinson, president of the Transamerica Center for Retirement Studies, talking about phased retirement. This isn't something a worker can decide to do on their own, right? They have to get the company to buy into it.
2: Yes. Whereas there's a lot of talk about phased retirement, to this day, relatively few employers actually have a formal program in place. So if you are a worker who's nearing retirement and that's something that you want to do, more likely than not, you may need to negotiate it with your employer.
1: But it is being done successfully with parts of the federal government, I understand?
2: Yes, the federal government is actually at the vanguard of having a phased retirement program in place, which allows for that transition so that the worker nearing retirement can transition out while training and mentoring their successors. And if this program's successful, it can be a wonderful model for other organizations and companies to follow.
1: Catherine, how would this affect someone's Social Security payments? Would they not be able to start until they're all done working, or what would happen?
2: You just asked a super important question, which is critical for people nearing retirement and thinking about working in retirement. Social Security claiming strategies are very important these days, because the day you choose to start receiving benefits can affect your overall lifetime benefits. So we often hear about the haircut that people receive if they start claiming at age 62 versus waiting till their full retirement age, or if they can, even getting a little bump if they can defer receiving their benefits until age 70. That is a big decision which can affect lifetime benefits. And then layering on top of that, working in retirement, that can also affect benefits, including the potential taxation of the benefits. So as you think about working in retirement, it's really important to get super savvy of how that will affect your Social Security benefits. And resources you can go to include ssa.gov, the Social Security Administration's website, or even consider talking to a financial advisor.
1: What about health insurance for those who are under 65 who want to do phased retirement, but they're ineligible for Medicare?
2: Well, now with the Affordable Care Act, an important thing that they can do, especially if you're working and you have a full-time job with benefits and you don't want to give up those benefits, as you're thinking about a phased retirement, any opportunities that you're looking at, look in to see whether they're extending eligibility for health care coverage as part of those benefits. And then if not, do your homework on what's available on the open market through the exchanges and insurance companies. I will add Transamerica Center for Health Studies, which is our sister research organization, has cheat sheets for all 50 states of what your health care options are through the Affordable Care Act.
1: Oh, that's terrific. This is a sort of an off-the-wall question, but might some less than ethical employers agree to cut someone's hours in phased retirement, but not give them any help so they have to do more work for less money?
2: Well, from a employee or a worker's perspective, know your employer. Hopefully that will not be the case. And as we learned, especially through the recession, so many employers had a really hard time just making it through the recession. Regardless of the employer's situation, it's important for all of us to have a plan B if things don't work out as expected. And it can be the scenario that you just described, or it could be some other intervening circumstance. But have a plan B, especially as you're nearing retirement and looking at your different options. Before you sign up for something, do your homework. And if there is a certain amount of risk associated, have a plan B. So if that doesn't materialize or work out as expected, that you can move on to a new situation.
1: I guess it's possible if you have a good relationship with your employer, you could perhaps try phased retirement. And if you don't like it, you could go back to full-time work.
2: Yes, you can. I talk to a lot of people in my travels. This is a big topic. Anybody who wants to talk about it, I'd love to have conversations. And I do know people who have taken the step, the bold step, to approach their employer about phased retirement. And in all cases, it's actually worked out really well, where they've approached their employer, indicated that they'd really like to retire, say, in the next 12 to 18 months or even 2 years, and to do it in a sort of an orderly fashion so that they're reallocating time between working and other things. In one instance, it was caring for an aging parent, and they've been able to sit down with their manager and their employer and to map out a plan. Interestingly enough, in a number of cases I know, the employee has successfully negotiated that, and then the employer discovers they can't live without them. And the challenge has actually been not from the employee perspective, but the employer perspective not wanting to let go.
1: 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Catherine Collinson, president of the Transamerica Center for Retirement Studies, it's a nonprofit private foundation, and you can learn more at their website, which is transamericacenter.org. Catherine, thank you so much for joining us today on InfoTrack.
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0: 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Stay tuned.
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1: 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Here with the story, InfoTrack's Roy Mackey. Roy?
8: Thanks, Chris. Brian Wansick is the John Dyson Professor of Consumer Behavior at Cornell University, where he directs the Cornell Food and Brand Lab, and he's the author of a book called Slim by Design, Mindless Eating Solutions for Everyday Life. 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
9: It's great to be with you again.
8: What role does mindless eating play in the obesity problem in America?
9: Well, it plays a major problem, unsurprisingly, because what happens is that individually, regardless of how in control we believe we are of our eating, we make over 200 decisions about food every day. And the problem is that most of us don't think we make more than 25 or 30, because it's not just whether we're going to have cereal A or cereal B for breakfast, but it's how much we're going to pour, how much milk we're going to put in, do we have seconds, do we finish it, do we leave it. So we make 30 decisions by the time we finish breakfast.
8: Wow.
9: But the powerful thing is, because we're unaware of most of our decisions, the things around us, whether it be the person next to us or the lighting or the size of a bowl or the distance of the cereal box, it's a huge impact on how much we eat. But the good news is that we can turn that around. The same cereal box that makes us eat too much because it's right next to us can make us eat less if we put it on the counter.
8: Yeah, the kitchen counter seems to be a really common thread through a lot of your research. Can you just tell us some things that people don't know about how that affects their weight?
9: Well, one of the studies shows that what you have in your counter, not even food-related, just in terms of your mail or your newspapers or whether you have dirty dishes or clean dishes in the dish rack influences how much you eat. And that we did this study where we invited people into a kitchen, and we had three snacks sitting out. And the kitchen was either perfectly clean, except for the three snacks, or it was fairly cluttered. It had, you know, mail on the table and an open newspaper and dishes in the dish rack. And if people came into a cluttered kitchen and were there for half an hour, on average, they ate about 44% more calories.
8: That's amazing.
9: Within 2 days of doing the research, about everybody in my lab changed the way we organize our kitchen. No more cluttered counters for our house.
8: Can you talk for a moment about some specifics on that? I mean, what should you not have on your counter? For example, one of the stats was breakfast cereal.
9: We did a study, and we called it the Syracuse study because we did it in Syracuse. We went up and we took photos of everybody's home, of what was on the counter and the cupboard and the size of plates, everything, to see if we could predict somebody's weight without even seeing them if we simply could look at their kitchen. And one of the things we found is that if you have chips or cookies sitting anywhere that's visible in your kitchen, whether it be on a counter or on top of a cupboard or over the side, on average, you're going to weigh 10 pounds more than your neighbor who doesn't. But the real surprise to us was if a home has breakfast cereal that's visible anywhere, and if it's hidden in the cupboard, that doesn't count. But if it's sitting on the counter, if it's in an open area, on average, they weigh about 21 pounds more than their neighbor. And we think what goes on here is that you see cookies and chips, and you kind of go, okay, ooh, got to beware, bad stuff. But we don't see that with breakfast cereal because it tastes great, it looks good, it's got fortified with vitamins and minerals. And we'd snack on it, not knowing that actually a handful of 100 calories is 100 calories, regardless of whether it's a cookie or whether it's a Special K.
8: One of the things you write about is how supermarkets and restaurants market their food and how that can make healthy food more appealing, but oftentimes they don't do that. Can you just talk about that for a moment, maybe why restaurants and supermarkets fail to make those healthy choices appealing?
9: It's not because they don't want to, because both restaurants and grocery stores make a whole lot more money when they sell us fruits and vegetables than when they sell Fruity Pebbles, because they make a whole lot more margin on fruit because it spoils if it goes bad. And the same way with the restaurants, they make a whole lot more if they sell us a shrimp salad than if they sell us onion rings. But they kind of go, you know, selling you a shrimp salad could be kind of tough, and I don't really know how to do it that smart, but I do know how to sell you onion rings. So, you know, whatever, I'll just take the lower margin path and do that. We show that simply by the way that they set up a menu, by the way they suggest things, there's really, really easy win-win things that restaurants can do to make a whole lot more money getting us to eat healthier.
8: Somewhat related to all that is school cafeterias and how they can make healthy choices more appealing to kids.
9: Yeah, well, we've been, for about the last 6 years, we've started something called the Smarter Lunchroom Movement, smarterlunchrooms.org, if you're interested. We're in over 20,000 schools, and what we've done is we said, hey, you know, it's one thing to legislate vegetables and fruits being on a person's plate, but look, the kid's not going to eat it if they don't want it. You can't legislate that somebody eat it, but you can make it a lot more attractive. One of the things we found is you can plop fruit, unwanted fruit, on somebody's tray, a child's tray, and they're not going to eat it. They're just going to throw it away. But if you lead them to take it by, let's say, putting it in an attractive fruit bowl, putting it in a couple different places of the line, having one of those places be near the cash register, we find that when kids take it in their own volition, they're a whole lot more likely to eat it. And we find fruit consumption goes up by over 100% and stays there simply by putting it in a nice bowl and moving it to a well-lit part of the line. Mm. And there's 100 other things that school lunchrooms can do to help kids eat healthier that don't cost a penny. That if things they can do over break, that some of them they can do over the weekends. You know, what's interesting is that we did a neat study where if you give kids carrots, about only 40% of the kids will eat carrots. But if you say, hey, what do you want? Do you want a bag of carrots? Do you want a bag of celery? Well, first of all, no kid in their right mind will take the celery. But what we find is that they all still take carrots. But because they made the choice, now instead of only 40% of the kids eating it, it's more like about 65% eat it because they said, well, I took it. You know, I guess I took it because I like it. The next generation of the cool stuff that the U.S. Department of Agriculture is doing, and they are doing some brilliant things in supporting and moving schools in the right direction. But this next generation is setting things up so not only do kids take it on their own volition, but because they take it, they eat it. This program right now, the Smarter Lunchroom Approach, is in over 20,000 U.S. schools.
8: Our guest on InfoTrack is Dr. Brian Wansick from Cornell University. He's the director of the Cornell Food and Brand Lab and the author of Slim by Design, Mindless Eating Solutions for Everyday Life. Dr. Wansick, one of the most common things is how families share their meals in front of the TV. Can you just give us some suggestions about just families in general and how they can improve eating habits?
9: We did a study where we looked at what are the characteristics of families that have overweight parents and overweight kids. And the biggest two predictors of that is if you eat dinner in front of the television set with the television set on, or if you don't eat at a table, or you don't all stay seated till everybody's done. Those are the three biggest predictors. But those also end up being the biggest things related to whether both parents and kids are healthy weights. If they eat at a table with the TV off and they stay seated till everyone's done. But what you can also do, if you have kids who don't think they like vegetables, one of the easy things you can do is when you start serving dinner, before you bring anything else out, bring out whatever the salad is or the vegetables, if you're serving those, bring them out first, dish them out, and start eating them before you bring out your starch and your main entree. Because what we find is, whether it be kids or whether it be your spouse, when we're hungry, we're a whole lot more likely to take something and we're not very hungry. And if you have your vegetable salad and pasta and chicken sitting in front of you, well, no kid in his right mind is going to reach for the salad and the vegetable first. No, they're going to take the pasta and chicken. So just bring the healthy stuff out first while they're the hungriest.
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1: What would you do if you were diagnosed with an incurable disease? 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What one woman did will definitely inspire you, as InfoTrack's Taryn McCall reports. Taryn?
12: Thanks, Chris. Our guest is Cammie Walker. She's the author of 29 Gifts, How a Month of Giving Can Change Your Life. Let's start with your story. Maybe you can give us a short version of how a major illness brought you to a whole new philosophy.
13: Yeah, well, I was diagnosed with MS about 1 month after getting married. And it, of course, you know, was a heavy diagnosis to receive and sent me kind of into a downward spiral for a couple of years. I had to leave my job. It created a lot of major changes in our lives that weren't too fun to deal with. And when I was sort of at my darkest place, I received a very uncommon prescription from an African medicine woman. She suggested that I give away 29 gifts in 29 days as a way of breaking out of the negative thought patterns that were going on around my illness and connecting with other people and stop obsessing about myself and all of that. And it was kind of a miracle for me. It turned my life around in every way.
12: Now, how did you come up with your first 29 gifts? Because that certainly sounds intimidating.
13: Actually, I didn't come up with a list of 29 gifts. First, I think it's important to know that the gifts can be anything offered to anyone. It doesn't have to be a material item. It could be, you know, you say something nice to someone, you smile at someone, you give some time to someone, whatever, listen. So my first instinct was to go through my house and line up 29 items down my hallway because I had some need to know how it was going to unfold. The approach I took actually was just to go through every day with more awareness and being open to opportunities to give. And when I had the impulse, I just did it. It was much easier than attempting to plan something. And I think most of us give every day and we just don't notice it. So that's really what this exercise is also about, is to begin to become more aware of when you make offerings to others, whether they're material or not. It's sort of an exercise in mindfulness and consciousness.
12: Talk for a moment about some of the unexpected rewards that came from giving some of these gifts.
13: Oh my goodness, it blew my mind. I mean, I gave my first gift, and right after that I got a phone call from a big foundation offering me a consulting project, which I hadn't worked in months, you know, so that was totally shocking. And I didn't go into this expecting to get anything back. I mean, that's kind of the key, is that you want to let go of any expectations. But as the 29 days unfolded, I was just blown away over and over again. By day 14, I was walking without my cane. I don't know if it was the giving, or I think probably it was the change in my perspective and my outlook. It increased the quality of my thinking. I began to focus on what I was capable of every day instead of the limitations that my disease made on my body. And that shift in thinking actually improved my health. So I was working part-time by the end of the 29 days. I had reconnected with friends and family. My husband and I were getting along better. It was unbelievable, really.
12: One of the most amazing things is that after your first 29 days of giving, you kept going. And how many have you done now?
13: I'm wrapping up cycle 19 right now. I think I've taken a couple breaks in between cycles here or there because the math doesn't all add up. But I've given every day since I started, really, whether I was, you know, counting days or not. And I kept going because it kept working. Well, I kept feeling good. I woke up happy every day. I wake up excited about what I might offer someone, and it creates this sense of anticipation for like when that moment's going to come during the day when I'm going to get to reach out to somebody. That's why I keep doing it.
12: I would think that throughout the day, you're kind of watching, thinking, where's my big opportunity today?
13: Yeah, and I usually find more than one opportunity. It's very easy, really. It sounds overwhelming, I think, to people at first, but it really is very easy to just become more aware and watch for those opportunities.
12: And now you've set up an organization that encourages others to take up the 29 Gift Challenge.
13: Yes, yes, at 29gifts.org, the number 29, G-I-F-T-S.org. You can actually sign up and take the 29-day giving challenge and document your experience. There's over 5,000 givers in 38 countries, so you can connect with other generous, positive people on the site as well.
12: Cami Walker, author of 29 Gifts, How a Month of Giving Can Change Your Life. 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
13: Thanks a lot.
12: And I'm Taryn McCall for InfoTrack.
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15: Waiting for an update. I'm Paul Stevens, Fox News. President Trump claims a peace deal to end the U.S. war with Iran could be signed later today. In Tel Aviv, Israel, Fox's Trey Inkst.
16: The Prime Minister of Pakistan on Saturday posted to X saying, quote, "We are closer to a peace deal than ever before." This after President Trump posted to True Social overnight saying, in part, quote, "My agreement with Iran is the exact opposite, a wall to no nuclear weapon. In fact, they no longer want a nuclear weapon, nor will they have one, either through purchase, development, or any other form of procurement." The Iranians are continuing provocative action in the Strait of Hormuz as diplomatic efforts progress. CENTCOM said Saturday on X that Iran launched multiple one-way attack drones in an attempt to strike commercial ships transiting the Strait of Hormuz.
15: Iran, meantime, contradicting President Trump a bit, claiming the deal will not be signed today and that concessions about the Iranian nuclear plan are actually not in that deal. The president also criticizing Israel's new strikes on Hezbollah in Lebanon and is calling for an end to that fighting, tells us Aisha Hosni.
17: The president wrote this morning's attack on Beirut should not have happened, particularly on a special day when we are so close to a peace deal with Iran. He says that Israel does have a right to defend itself against threats, but the attack it was responding to was very small and meaningless, he writes. Nobody was hurt, injured, or killed. Now, this comes a couple of hours after the IDF came out and said that they did strike parts of Beirut today in response to Hezbollah's fire towards Israeli territory, saying they're not going to tolerate this kind of fire into their territory.
15: And Israel previously ignoring similar demands from the White House to stop attacking Hezbollah. 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
14: 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Just click listen, then swipe right and hear the latest news updates on your time. 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
15: Chaos breaking out in parts of New York City overnight last night into this morning after a few crowds celebrating the New York Knicks championship win get a little out of hand.
20: Several arrests were made and damage has been reported across the city. Multiple cars, including NYPD police cars, were damaged, including their windshields busted in. Video also shows officers in riot gear and on police horses for crowd control. At times, people were also seen throwing objects at those officers. Other Knicks fans were seen climbing on top of light poles, cars, and buses. In Times Square, a school bus was set on fire, while fans also set fire to trash cans, and lots of fireworks were also set off. At one point, a person set off flares on top of a bus.
15: And again, Fox's Chandler Painter there. The Knicks winning their first title in more than 50 years. Yes, the city will hold one of those iconic official celebrations, a parade down the Canyon of Heroes later on this week. More than 100 million Americans under a storm threat today as winds and hail target cities up and down the I-95 corridor. Damaging winds and hail targeting major cities. The level 2 of 5 risk runs from Atlanta all the way to and through New York City. The Northeast remains under a threat of severe weather today, with more than 100 million Americans at risk of severe storms, with again damaging wind gusts and hail throughout the evening. This coming on the heels of severe weather events that were fueled by near record heat in spots, with temperatures reaching the mid-90s from the Carolinas to New York City. Storms knocking out power to 61,000 customers in western PA, across the Northeast and the Mid-Atlantic, and severe weather threatened more than 70 million people from Kentucky to Vermont on Friday afternoon. I'm Paul Stevens. 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
21: 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This is Retire with Freedom, with Birmingham's premier retirement planners, Tad, Tony, and Tyler Hill.
22: Hey, everybody. This is Tad Hill. I am your co-host for Retire with Freedom, the show that helps you plan the retirement that you want. I am here with a large portion of my family, my wife, Tony, my daughter, Tyler, and my son-in-law, Cole. Everybody say hello to our erstwhile listeners.
23: Hello, hello. Listeners. That's hard to say.
24: Say that five times.
23: Erstwhile listeners.
22: It's hard for some people to say. So we got some cool stuff to talk about, and I think this is going to be a really helpful show because we're going to talk about some issues around really the topic that we're using is called, are you wealthier than you think? And we're going to talk about, do you live below your means? Do you have multiple income stream sources? Some other topics in this category, or do you invest strategically? Are you focused on the long term? And are you prepared with an emergency fund? But given our loquaciousness, I'm not sure we'll get through all of those. So let's start with the ones that I think will be most helpful for our listeners. And let's start with, do you live below your means? So we talk about this a lot in retirement planning. We talk about it in the course that we deliver here in our office on 2057 Valleydale Road, which is right off of 65 on Valleydale in Birmingham. If you want to come to our next course, I can't encourage you enough to do that. In my opinion, it is one of the best things you will ever do to get yourself prepared for retirement is just learn about the five areas of retirement planning and how to plan for them. That's income planning, investment planning, tax planning, healthcare planning, legacy planning. And here's how you do it. 205-988-0006. Call or text 988-0006. And I just couldn't help talking about the course because this is such a core component of when we do the course. So talk to our listeners about when we talk about living below your means, talk amongst yourselves.
24: Someone other than you.
25: Right. Yeah.
24: Expelled.
25: So what we talk about, you know, when I think about living below your means, it means you know what's coming in the door and you don't feel the need to go and spend every dollar of it. You are actually on a consistent basis. I think the key word there is consistent basis.
22: Yeah. Mm-hmm.
25: Saving money somewhere. And in my mind, one of the ways that I found to make that the easiest for people and that people have been able to accomplish that in the easiest way is to set it up on automatic, systematic cases. Yeah. You know, contributing to your company 401k. If they have a company 401k, you can you can contribute there on an automatic basis to where it comes out of your paycheck. You don't even see it.
22: Right.
25: It's out of sight, out of mind type of thing. Mm-hmm. So really the reason that it's so important to live below your means is because a lot of times what happens is if people are seeing the money coming in and they're seeing it in their checking account, they're going to spend it.
2: Mm-hmm.
25: They are. And it's just a habit of nature. Yeah. I couldn't tell you why. I'm not a psychologist. You know, Tyler, you used to want to do psychology, so maybe you could give a little insight there, but it's if it comes in, it's going to get spent. So we want to make sure that if it's mm-hmm. if we want to focus on making sure we're putting ourselves in the best position possible for retirement, that we're setting some things up to be able to give ourselves that position.
23: Yeah. Yeah. I mean, just like paying yourself first is always the best habit. Mm-hmm. You know, go ahead and do that first and get that out of the way. And like you said, Cole, you know, make it easy. Set yourself up for success. I mean, mm-hmm. make it so easy that you really don't even have to think about it. Because like, again, what you alluded to here was, you know, if you see money in your accounts, even if it's your savings account or somewhere else, it's not in your direct checking account, there's still that urge. I mean, you have to resist the urge to say, I feel wealthier than I actually am. Because I like to look at it as you're not as wealthy as you think you are, but mm-hmm. as far as spending daily and day to day or whatever. Because what you need to do first is put this in your back pocket. Mm. It's kind of like a squirrel.
3: Pay
23: yourself. Don't eat
3: first.
23: All the nuts. Save some for the winter. Because what's going to happen, whether it's we don't know when it's going to happen. It might be by design. You want to leave your job or your job leaves you. Whatever's going to happen somewhere down the road, we've got to have a nest egg mm-hmm. that we can actually tap into and make sure that our lifestyle does not get disrupted because we didn't plan ahead and well enough to make sure that we have resources there to help us retire yeah. successfully.
3: And I think a lot of times people think, well, I'm maxing out my 401k, so that's enough.
22: Mm-hmm.
23: That's true.
3: It's very common that people say, well, I've maxed out my 401k every year. Or I have $1 million in my 401k. I'm good. But living below your means for everyone is a little bit different because it matters what's going out the door. And yeah. so, Tad, you just mentioned this when you were talking about the course that we deliver, where we go through how to actually figure out what it takes to sustain your lifestyle, because everyone's lifestyle is different. And I don't know about you guys, but I have this conversation all the time when families come in, they ask me, what is the magic number? How much do I need to have saved? And it's a ratio.
22: Yeah.
3: It's what do you have saved versus what's going out the door?
23: Yeah.
3: And so if you're still working and you have questions around, am I saving enough? Am I on the right track? Do I need to be increasing more to my 401k or saving more, or how much can I be spending? All of those are great questions. And it starts with us trying to understand your situation. And you can either do that by calling or texting us and getting registered for the course that we teach, or you can come in for a one-on-one visit where we can sit down and talk through your situation. That's what that one-on-one visit would be. If you're just trying to get your arms around all of this, getting registered for the course will walk you through how to build an income plan, an investment plan, a tax plan, a healthcare plan, and a legacy plan, because this matters. It's important to get this right. And too many times do people wait. And if we had gotten a plan built just 5-10 years ago, we can make small tweaks to ensure that we're on track.
22: Well, Tony, we've been doing this for 2 decades now. These young whippersnappers, they've been doing it for long enough to be excellent at it. But seriously, over the years, how many times have we had people come in and go, I've been meaning to call you for 6 years?
23: Yeah.
3: Mm-hmm. Yep.
22: Or they come in, they sit down, and because of analysis paralysis or just difficulty making decisions, mm-hmm. they don't do anything. And then 5 years later, they come back and they go, I should have done this when I came in the first time.
23: Right. Exactly. Yeah. And that is, I mean, it is tough. People do. Sometimes it's hard for folks in different arenas where they get a lot of information and they just gather a lot of information and they kind of get in information gathering mode instead of action mode. So sometimes, you know, we've talked about this before, Tad, and this is kind of a challenging. A lot of times people think, folks think that just coming and doing something
3: you've
23: or listening something. To something or reading something or researching something, that you've actually made some effective change in your life. And really, until you take action, really nothing has changed. Nothing's changed. You've spent an hour in a class or a course, or you've come to a meeting and got a consultation, but you really need to take some really strong action, a positive step forward, so that you can feel a sense of relief and a weight off your shoulders that you actually got something done.
22: Yeah, I mean, I know how to stay in shape, but if I don't go to the gym, it isn't going to work. So you've got to take action, and we can help you, but you do have to take some action. And I'll tell you in a second how to do that, but I'm going to talk some more first. One of the things about living below your means that is so critical for you if you make a lot of money.
23: Mm-hmm.
22: So if the only thing I know about someone, if the only information I gathered before they came in for a visit was how much money they make, do you think I'm more concerned or less concerned if they make a lot of money?
23: Yeah, it's more concerned.
22: Why?
24: Because they always spend everything that comes in.
22: Which is what Cole was saying.
23: Uh-huh.
22: So maybe you're maxing out your 401k, and if you're making $50,000 to $80,000 a year, that ratio probably works because you max out at, you know, somewhere in the high 20s. It changes all the time, but, well, yearly. But if you're making $300,000 between the two of you, chances are you are spending more than is sustainable in retirement.
23: Mm-hmm.
22: And one of the things about our process is, wouldn't you want to know, like, while you have the time to get a plan in place and make sure that you're going to end up where you want to be? Mm-hmm. Because ask yourself this, do you want to cut your spending in retirement? Because I know a lot of people talk about doing it, and you read all these rules of thumb. Well, you only need 80% of your pre-retirement income. But let me ask you this. What things are you doing now that you want to stop doing?
24: Yeah.
22: You're not going to want to stop doing things. You're going to want to add things to it.
24: You want to travel.
22: So we can help you get all this figured out and get a plan in place so that you know exactly what you need to be doing to get yourself where you need to go. But you've got to take action. We can help you. And here are the two main ways that we can help. You can come to our course that's right here in our office on Valleydale Road, right off of 65. We deliver that course monthly. We also have workshops and seminars that we do here interspersed throughout there. So I would give us a call, and we can get you signed up for that. And we go in depth into income planning, investment planning, tax planning, healthcare planning, legacy planning. The other thing is that we do a complimentary visit that doesn't cost you anything, but we will dig in and use our experience, because we've done this hundreds of times.
23: Mm-hmm.
22: And unless you're a retirement planner, your retirement is the first one you've ever planned.
24: Yeah.
22: We can help you benefit from our experience by going through and actually analyzing what's going on in your life. What do you need? We help you figure out how much is going out the door. Are you living below your means? And are you being realistic about what needs to go out the door in retirement? And that lifestyle analysis is another thing that we talk about in the course. So I really encourage you to do both of those things. And really, the order you do them in isn't that important. You can come in for a visit, then come to the course. You can come to the course, then come in for a visit. They're companion strategies that we help you with to learn about retirement planning. One is more general, one is specific to you, but they're both really helpful because there's things we can cover in the course that we can't cover in a visit. And there's a more detailed, more personalized aspect to the visit. 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
0: 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If the volatility is making you nervous, call Tad and Tony today to make sure you aren't taking on more risk than you're comfortable with. 205-988-0006. That's 205-988-0006.
24: Welcome back. This is Tyler Hill on Retire with Freedom, the show that helps you plan the retirement that you want. And I am joined here today with my parents and co-founders of Freedom Financial Group, Tad and Tony Hill, as well as my husband, Cole. He is another advisor in our office. And so we have now, if you've been a longtime listener of the radio, you have maybe heard it when it was just my parents. And then it got a lot better when I was added. And then it got,
23: the fantastic,
24: depending on the day, some better.
25: I would say the best it's ever been.
24: If anyone that knows me and Cole, our relationship feeds off of giving each other a hard time. So I
23: love it.
24: I was like, that, I'm probably not being super kind.
25: Yeah.
22: And if you're a really, really long time listener, then it was just me with another host. It took me about 2 years to drag Tony into the studio. Yeah. And actually, this is an interesting story because we do the something personal thing, but I'm going to throw it in here. So I couldn't get Tony to do the radio show with me. So I just had a host that was working with me, which was fine, but it wasn't as good as I knew it could be if it was the two of us, because we own the company together. We're both advisors. We both do retirement planning. And Tony likes to talk, but she does not like to be in public. So she didn't want to be on the radio. And so I tried to talk her into it. I did it for about a year, and then I tried to talk her into it for a year. And then finally, I just said, you know what? Don't do the show. I just want you to come listen to me and tell me what you think.
24: Mm-hmm.
22: So I had him set up another microphone with earphones, and I said, okay, so just listen to me, take notes, and tell me what your thoughts are, because she's good at critiquing me, which is our version of giving each other a hard time. So, because here's what I knew. I knew that she could not sit there with the headsets on in front of a microphone and not talk.
24: Oh, yeah.
22: It took about 20 minutes, and all of a sudden we're doing the show together. So that's the evolution of our show.
24: And you know what's funny? I don't.
22: And that was 15 years ago, but go ahead.
24: No, I was just saying, but that's when we're doing the radio or the TV show, people talk about, do you get nervous? And the answer is no, because I just pretend it's just us sitting around talking. Yeah. I don't look at the camera or think about what we're saying. So that's good and bad, because what happens is I also forget sometimes that I'm on air. And it actually came up the other day. We have compliance. We're held to a fiduciary standard. We have licenses. So our show has to run through compliance. And so our compliance team sent me and Cole an anniversary gift the other day. And had a, and they were keychains.
22: I didn't know who that came from.
24: But yeah. So our compliance team sent a keychain saying, just realized we missed your anniversary. P.S. got something for Shrek and Fiona. And so they're those keychain Shrek and Fiona. And I was like, how do they know that? Cause that was me and Cole's nickname in college. Cause we were friends in college first. And everyone said that we were just the male and female counterpart of each other. We're like Shrek and Fiona. And I was like, I must have talked about that on the radio. And I sent it to my friend, my college friend. She starts dying laughing, and she goes, I even think it's funnier that you talked about this on air. And I was like, what I say on the air is none of my business. I don't pay attention to that. I just act like it's us talking.
23: Yeah.
24: So
23: look at Tad.
22: What happened to my hair?
23: Oh my gosh.
24: Yeah.
23: He's got.
22: We also use this for Tyler. Talk about our podcast.
24: Oh, yes. If you ever miss
23: YouTube,
24: a show.
23: YouTube and podcast.
24: Well, YouTube and podcast.
22: Well, so for our listeners, I've been growing my hair out for the last year and a half or so.
24: We jump around.
22: I've always wanted to do it my whole life. I've kept my hair short like a Marine for most of my life, and I've always wanted to grow it long. And Tony and I went on a long vacation, and I'm starting to thin out a little bit, you know, where men thin out at the top. And so I'm like, I didn't cut my hair for a couple of months. Then I'm like, if I don't do it now, I'm never doing it. We're not getting any younger. So for those of you who've seen the TV show, we're about to go record some more. You're going to see a very different, it's going to go from half an inch long to like a foot long.
25: Did they replace Tad?
23: Yeah.
22: Because I introduce myself to people when they come into the office. Like, if y'all are in a meeting, I'll walk in and introduce myself. And people are, like, double-taking, like, is that the same guy?
23: Uh-huh. Yeah. Yep, he's just with more hair.
24: Or
22: longer hair. I don't know if there's more of it.
24: And normally you're in a suit, but there's every once in a while where you're running errands and you pop.
22: Oh, yeah, sometimes I come in and say hello in workout pants and a T-shirt.
24: So what happened one time is... It was a family.
23: Who's the vagrant?
22: I forgot about this.
23: Who's the vagrant?
24: So they actually, so at that point, they were coming in to get their plan built. So we have a detailed planning process. So we were at the stage where we're actually implementing their plan, building their plan, getting it all taken care of. And I am none the wiser that you introduced yourself to them until we're through the visit.
22: Yeah, because they were in the lobby. Yeah.
24: I'm walking them out. And it was almost like it was something they've been wanting to ask, but they didn't ask. And they finally look at each other right before they get to elevator. And they were like, so there was this man in the lobby earlier.
23: Was that Ted's brother?
24: In gym shorts and long hair. And he introduced himself to us. Was that Tad? Was that your dad? And I was like, yes. Like, we were.
22: Well, that's not the way you told it to me. The way you told it to me was they were like, who was that guy with the... With the gym shorts and the long hair that introduced himself.
24: Well, they started describing
23: that's crazy,
24: you.
23: Carl.
24: Well, yeah, I think that he started describing you, and I, because what happened is we play our TV show in the lobby, and I think that's probably what triggered it.
22: Right.
24: I saw you with short hair.
22: Seeing me.
23: Oh my God.
22: A lot of like, inches of hair ago.
25: He's kind of our neighborhood cat. We feed him a snack every once in a while, leave some milk out at night for him.
24: And as soon as I was like, oh, I just made a joke out of it and told him about how you've always wanted to grow out your hair. And the wife goes, see, I told you that was that.
22: Well, so the other thing
23: it's
22: that
23: like Lucky Charms.
22: On a different vacation was because I had a beard like in my early 30s, but I've really never worn a beard. And so on another vacation, I didn't shave. And so I decided to grow a beard. And so, actually, one of the girls that worked for us, I was doing something and it was that thing where we were doing the waterfall. And I think I sent it to everybody. Uh-huh. And she was like, oh my goodness, what have you done? You look like a Yeti.
24: Yeah.
23: All right. Who's your Yeti?
24: So this is how we
22: are. Are we going to talk about retirement?
24: I was about to say, we're nearly 7 minutes into this segment. We haven't brought up retirement planning once. So it well intentioned though. So I guess let's now, bring
23: maybe you need to buy hair clasps and ponytail holders.
24: You know what? This is what we were saying, and for our longtime listeners, you're probably used to this. We jump around and cut off each other. But if you have missed, you're either tuning in the middle of a segment, you've missed a show, you can go to our YouTube and our podcast and go back and listen to the show.
23: Yeah.
24: And if you're listening to this on the podcast, you could have just fast forwarded through all of this. Right. Get to that.
22: But if you go to the YouTube channel, you'll see my long hair.
24: Yeah.
22: So
23: that is true. I have a lot of hits on that.
24: So our last segment, we were talking about, are you wealthier than you think? And really we were hitting on, you live below your means. So if you missed that segment, you can go back and listen to it on the YouTube or podcast. But what I want to talk about now is having multiple income streams.
22: Yeah.
24: Because when we think about retiring and the paycheck stopping, that alone is creating a lot of uncertainty.
22: Because
24: if you're working, as long as you've been showing up to work and they're willing to pay you, you have a paycheck coming in every month to sustain your lifestyle. Now, you retire, that all goes away. And assuming you've worked outside of the home enough, you'll have Social Security, but maybe you're wanting to retire before you can start Social Security, because you can't start Social Security until 62. So we have to figure out what all income streams are you going to have, because it's Social Security for if you're married, you and your spouse each have a Social Security record. Maybe you have a pension. Maybe you have rental properties, because I also get a lot of questions around families that have rental properties, and they're asking, what are your thoughts? Do y'all get that a lot?
23: Yeah.
22: Oh, yeah. I mean, listen, we cannot give you advice over the air because we actually hold securities licenses. So here's one of the ways you can know whether a media personality is actually an advisor or not. If they can give you advice over the air, then they do not they are not a licensed advisor. They are a media personality. So if you've got a radio show or a TV show and they're telling you what to do with your investments or what you should do and shouldn't do and those sorts of things, you know for a fact that person does not hold any securities licenses. We are actually licensed advisors. We're retirement planners who, that's our focus, is doing retirement planning. But my point is this. I cannot tell you what to do, but there are a couple of things I don't think I've ever done differently than what I'm about to say.
24: Mm-hmm.
22: I don't think I've ever told anybody if you're going to take the annuity on your pension, not the lump sum, if you're going to take the annuity on your pension, I don't think I've ever advised anybody to take less than 100% spousal if you're married. And if you've got rental income that you can keep occupied and you don't mind doing the work, or you can turn it over to an agency that handles it, you pay them 10% or whatever, I don't think I've ever advised anybody to sell their rental properties and invest the money.
24: As long as the ratio
22: I don't know that I've ever seen a ratio that was not high enough to where I... It's very rare.
23: Well, here's the thing. Some people aren't keeping up with it the right way, because like maybe somebody's got like multiple properties. They got 4 or 5 or 10, you know, properties. They've got them all in one LLC. They're all mixed together and they're not really...

0: pulling out the ones that are really making money and the ones that are not making money. It just seems like an overview of something, and they're not really running it like a business. You should be running your rental properties like a business, a proper business.
1: No question about that. But let me say this. Income in retirement is king.
2: Yes.
0: Oh.
1: Because when you stop 100. Working, your paychecks are going to stop. And so many of our strategies are designed to make sure you've got income that brings certainty to the table.
0: Yeah.
1: And let me be clear about what is not bringing certainty to the table. A diversified portfolio that you're just going to take withdrawals from is not an income plan. Now, a lot of people may disagree with that. That's a very popular strategy. I'm telling you my opinion, but I feel very strongly about it. That is a withdrawal strategy, not an income plan.
2: And we talk about that in the course.
1: We do. So if you've got rental properties, I don't know that I've ever advised somebody to sell their rental properties and invest the money. Now, I've had plenty of people ask me to do that for them, and we'll get paid on it because we are a for-profit organization. So if we're going to manage your investments, we get paid. But you're getting an income stream typically that is almost impossible to replicate with any kind of investment strategy.
2: Yeah, normally it's someone doesn't want to deal with the headache and they just want to get rid of the rental property.
1: Listen, we are retirement planners. We like to think that we are very, very good at it. One thing I can absolutely tell you is that we are very passionate.
0: Yes.
1: And so we can help you, but you've got to take action. And the action is to either come to our course or come in for a visit. The way to do that is call or text us 988-0006. 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We can help you, but not if you don't take action. You got to do something to get a plan in place. 988-0006. We'll be right back.
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5: Welcome back to the Retire with Freedom radio show, the show that helps you plan the retirement that you want. My name is Cole Jakowski, and I'm joined here with my amazing family. We've got my in-laws, Tad and Tony Hill, the founders of Freedom Financial Group, and I'm also joined by my lovely wife, Tyler, too, as well. And one of the areas that I think that would be helpful for our listeners is really talking about the things that kind of get in the way of people making decisions sometimes, because that can always be hard for people. It's easy to put things like retirement planning out of sight and out of mind. I always kind of like to use the reference of it's like cleaning out the garage. You know you need to do it, but it's way easier to do something else instead. So, but here's the thing, especially when it comes to retirement.
0: Yeah.
5: Life goes on.
0: Yeah.
5: Aging doesn't stop. Yep. You're going to get closer and closer to that age every single day that time goes on. And I see time and time again that, you know, people decide that they are not going to make a decision on something. And what people, I don't think, realize is that is making a decision. So we've got a whole list of a couple of areas right on our notes here that help people understand some of those things that can get in the way of making decisions sometimes.
2: Yeah.
5: I just kind of want to list them off. But if you've listened to our radio show for any length of time here, you know we will probably only get a chance to talk about maybe one of them.
0: Yeah.
5: Exactly. So, you know, sometimes people, they have too many decisions to make. Sometimes they do too much research. Sometimes there's just some general confusion around areas. Maybe they don't even like talking about money.
2: Mm-hmm.
5: Or maybe there's just some things that come up in life, some traumatic things that come up that happen throughout life to get you distracted. But the area that I think that I would like to kind of touch on a little bit is that too much research.
2: Yeah.
0: Yeah, for sure.
2: Something, I guess, before we even really dive
1: paralysis
2: into it.
1: Paralysis by analysis.
0: Yeah.
2: We've said this before, but when we're talking about delaying something and not making a decision, when it comes to your health, your wealth, or your relationships, do any

0: of those categories improve by ignoring it?
1: No, nothing gets better.
0: Your health, your wealth, no. and your relationships. You can't ignore those. And so I think that a lot of times people are focused more on your immediate relationships with your family. Maybe you have, you're aware of your health, what needs to happen. But a lot of times I think the financial planning aspect, it's out of sight, out of mind, especially if you're working and you don't want to deal with it. And then what happens, the one we really want to dive on today, is too much research. You start feeling like just because you start researching it, you're doing something.
2: Well, that's a point Tony was making earlier. Yeah. And it's a point that you make all the time, which is learning about something
0: is different than taking action.
2: It's important to do it.
1: Right.
2: But if that's all you ever do, you've not accomplished anything.
1: Well, mm-hmm. think about this. We talk about this as all the time. We say solving and having a successful retirement plan is just problem solving. It's like this is mm-hmm. a big problem, and how do we solve it? There are different options, opportunities, different ways and approaches to solve all the issues that will get faced in retirement. There's all kinds of things that you're going to face in retirement that you've never faced before in your life.
0: Mm-hmm.
1: While you're working, while you're younger, all of those things, you've got sets of problems then too, but the issues that happen in retirement, you know, they're different and they're mm-hmm. unique, and they need to have plans. You need to have a plan A and a plan B. You need to know exactly what's going to happen if things don't go the way that you expect them to, or the things that are out of your control that you can't control. How are we going to shore that up a little bit with some things that we've put in place
0: mm-hmm.
1: so that it can help weather some of those headwinds that you're mm-hmm. going to face? But I'll say this, Tyler, you just said this earlier. If there's a problem, like we're trying to solve, how do we quit working? Like, here's the problem. How do we quit working, stop getting a paycheck, and live successfully the rest of our lives without running out of money?
0: Yeah.
1: Okay, so that's the issue. Okay, that's the problem we're trying to solve. So when you're solving any problem, if you ignore it or just do a lot of research and studying on it and ponder it and think about it and talk to people about it and then go around and talk to somebody else about it and then ask everybody, you really haven't addressed the problem.
0: Mm-hmm.
1: What kind of is psychologically you're doing is delaying.
0: Yeah.
1: You're procrastinating what you know needs to be done. It's like Cole said, it's like you're not cleaning the garage, but this is worse than the garage. You know, your garage may be in disarray, but you really can't afford to have your financial future, because it doesn't just affect you as an individual, it affects your whole family.
0: Yeah.
1: I mean, it's affecting every aspect of your life and all of your family members if you don't take positive action and get something in place so that you know that you're okay. And when you're no longer here, you know that your family's okay.
0: Yeah.
2: And my tooth implants bother me again, and I keep not calling. They've texted me like five times.
1: Oh, my gosh.
2: You need to come in for your checkup.
1: Tell me. I would have bothered
2: you
1: about it.
2: Well, I just told you. So
1: confessions.
2: But seriously, here's the thing. I think one of the reasons people hesitate to come see us is they're scared of what they're going to find out.
0: Yeah.
2: Which is one of the reasons I'm not calling the oral surgeon. But have y'all ever had a situation, and I know over the years there's been a small handful, but by and large, there may be some course corrections that have to take place. And we're very clear with people about that. We don't mm-hmm. obscure that from you.
1: Yeah.
2: We're going to tell you if you need to spend less or work longer, mm-hmm. we're going to be very in your face about that, because our job is not to turn you into a client. We're not here to tell you what you want to hear. We're here to help you
0: yeah.
2: make sure that your retirement's going to be successful.
1: Yeah.
2: And there is no question in my mind that I've had a lot of people over the years that have chosen to go work with someone else because they were telling them what they wanted to hear and I was not.
0: Yeah.
2: But the point I was trying to make was, with some course corrections, 99% of the time, can't we put a plan together that's going to work for somebody? I mean, sometimes it just ain't going to work.
0: Yeah. Well, I guess the only time it wouldn't work is if the person we're working with doesn't want to make the changes that need to be made.
2: They just refuse.
0: And I know there are no absolutes, but that's what someone will ask me in a first visit. With what you know, does it seem like you can help us or build a plan, or are we on track?
1: Will this work? Yeah.
0: And at that point, we're so early in the stage, I don't know what the numbers are going to be.
2: Right.
0: But my response is always,
2: of course we can help.
0: Of course we can help.
1: If we work together.
0: In so far up until now, my experience has been, I can't think of a single time someone's situation, we just cannot help them or build their plan unless it is really a conversation around the spending needs to change and they're unwilling to listen to that advice.
1: Or they're just going to quit working earlier, just no matter what it.
0: But even if they want to quit working earlier, we can tell them that's fine. The spending needs to be X.
1: Right. Yeah.
2: And the vast majority of the time, it's better than you think it's. When I say you, I'm talking to our listeners. The majority of the time you come in and you find out that your tooth implant is fine. And everything's good.
1: And your garage is clean.
0: Because there's so many times in a first visit, someone is so nervous. I have people that are just shaking talking about it. And they're like, I feel like I have no plan. I've kept kicking that can down the road until there's no road left, and it feels like it's a disaster. I feel like there's no way that this is going to work. We go through the planning process, and we always ask at the end of every visit, what's the best thing you got out of today? And from my experience, the thing I hear the most is, wow, that we have a plan, and we have someone that's guiding us and is going to give us honest advice to keep us on track.
2: So what we're talking about is basically doing too much research. And I don't know that there's a thing as too much research, but so research to your heart's content, but take action while you're doing it.
3: Yeah. And I think an area that you might be the person in your relationship that is the one that does the research, that you are interested in these things and you want to do this research because you've been the one that's paying attention to the finances in the relationship. Or you know what? Maybe you're the one who's listening and you can't stand to hear the word finance. But if that's you who likes to do the research, what I have found is a lot of times people are trying to look for the answer that solves everything. And you were bringing
2: that's
3: up
2: a really good point.
3: You're bringing up such a good point earlier, Tony. When we think about retirement planning, what it is it's just problem solving is all that it is.
1: It is.
3: And in any problem that we are trying to solve in life, there's not one tool that's out there that can solve everybody's problems. If there was, boy, that'd be a heck of a tool. But unfortunately, that's not the way life works. So we can sit there and try to research all of these subjects and these topics and these areas, trying to find what's going to give us the ability to be able to accomplish all of this.
1: Okay.
3: Or we can try to then go to what you were saying earlier, Tony. Let's make sure we're clearly identifying the problem we're trying to solve first. And then let's go find that tool. Let's go find that tool that's the best at solving that problem. And the other area, too, as well, that I find with the people who struggle with doing too much research is you may have been the one over the course of your lifetime who's paid attention to the finances and you enjoy it and you keep up to date with it, but it's not what you did for a full-time job. You haven't worked in the financial industry, right? You've done this at home after hours when you get home, after the kids were put to bed, you pull up your computer, you pull up your spreadsheets, maybe if you're, you know, a spreadsheet person, and you do some research here and there. But when it comes to retirement, why it's so important and so difficult for a lot of people with trying to do too much research is they're trying to become the experts to make up the 40 years of, hey, I've had a career doing something completely different. I've been an engineer. I've been a doctor. I've been a lawyer. They're trying to cram 40 years of experience into a year's worth of research.
2: Well,
1: and let me say this, Cole. That's a great point. Because I think, in a nutshell, what we're trying to say, it's not what we can do, it's who you're working with. It's not what, it's who.
0: Yeah.
1: It's like who's guiding you and how much experience and how many and what solutions and options and opportunities are they sharing with you so that you can collectively have a good plan and you can clearly see it. So, you know, if you're working with the right person, you're collaboratively working to get to that point.
2: Well, and, you know, we say this too a lot. No matter how much time you've spent managing your investments, unless you're a retirement planner, your retirement's the first one you've ever planned.
0: Mm-hmm.
2: And there are a lot of things in retirement planning that you're going to have to think about that you've never had to think about before.
0: Yeah.
2: The chief among them being, how are you going to replace your paycheck and make sure that it lasts for the rest of your life? But some of the others are, what should you do about Social Security? When should you take it for you and your spouse? Do you have a pension decision to make? Are you trying to pay your house off? Should you pay your house off? Should you keep the rental properties? We talked about that earlier.
0: Should we do Roth conversions?
2: Should we do what are we going to do about taxes? Taxes are on sale again. And so how do we make you as tax efficient as possible? Look, we can help you figure all this stuff out, but you have to take action. And at the end of the day, you've got to care about it more than we do, because we care about it a lot. I hope that's obvious, but it's your money, it's your life, and it's your retirement, and we can help you, but you've got to take action. Either come to one of our courses or come in and see us and find out if we can help you. Find out if we're as good as we think we are.
0: Yeah. And especially if you're wanting to do research, coming to the course.
2: Oh, big time. If all you want to do is come to the course and hopefully learn some things, then call us or text us 205-988-0006, 205-988-0006, 988-0006. 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
0: Welcome back. 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
0: Yeah, it's just Retire with Freedom.
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2: Actually, I think we have changed that to a beautiful picture of Tony and I'm with her.
3: Oh, man.
1: And Tyler.
2: So we have
0: the three of us.
2: Are you on there, too?
1: Yeah.
2: So a beautiful picture.
0: He's so self-centered. He only
2: a beautiful picture of Tyler and Tony, and I'm with them.
3: That was a great picture until we added Tad.
2: Right.
0: It's not the best picture of you. We should probably.
3: Anyway, check it out.
2: I look like a Q-tip. It was I said earlier that I've been growing my hair out. That was right in that weird, awkward stage.
1: Oh, God.
2: Where it wasn't short anymore, but it wasn't long, and it did not look good.
1: Yeah,
2: for some reason we got a bunch of pictures made right there. I don't know why.
0: We were doing some commercials, I think.
2: Okay.
0: Yeah.
1: So perfect.
0: Okay.
2: All right. So Tony, speaking of taste.
1: Okay. Here is our question, our getting something personal for the day. All right. So, and we also want anybody out there that's listening can also call or text in what your answer to this is as well.
2: Yeah. So call us or text us with the answer to our something personal thing today. We always love to hear from you guys.
0: We are burying the lead.
1: Okay.
0: Tell us the question.
1: What is your favorite restaurant, your local restaurant? What's your favorite restaurant in Birmingham? Yeah.
2: For those of you in Huntsville or Gadsden or Tuscaloosa or other places,
0: send in your favorite restaurant, because I would love to know when we go visit those places where we should go.
1: Yeah.
0: We are Auburn fans. So even if it's Tuscaloosa, we won't hold it against you. But my little sister graduated from Alabama, so every once in a while we'll
2: I have played a gig up there, because I promised Shannon for 4 years that I was going to come to Tuscaloosa and play a gig that her and her friends could come to and all that. I'm a musician as a hobby, and the 4 seconds before she graduated, We went up there and played at the grocery brew pub, but I don't think it's there anymore.
1: It is. I think it's still there.
2: Is it?
1: Yeah, I think so.
0: Anyway, yes, right. But if you're listening to this, just text in your favorite restaurant from,
1: yeah, give us
0: from your local, yeah, your local watering hole.
1: Yeah, wherever you go.
0: So,
1: all right, somebody,
0: for me,
1: yeah, what's yours?
0: Ragtime Cafe.
1: Is it because it's a stone throw from...
2: Literally, we can spit on it from the office.
0: Well, I know.
2: I don't. Did you ever go to Ragtime before we moved offices?
0: Absolutely.
3: Oh, yeah.
0: And you know what's on their secret menu? What? Fried pickles. If you go,
1: why is it secret?
0: Because it's not on their menu.
1: Wait a minute. How do you know where they're getting them from?
0: Well, the thing is
1: they're on the floor.
0: Hold on.
3: Reason you think
2: this is gonna? We very much support local businesses because we are a family owned business here locally in Birmingham. I love Ragtime. I don't want to sound like I'm disparaging Ragtime.
0: The
2: in fact,
0: food is amazing.
2: Well, their black and salmon salad and whatever gumbo they've got of the day
0: and
2: is amazing.
0: Their crab stuffed tilapia with like a wine sauce. I mean, they just do it all. The Cajun pizza is amazing.
3: Pizza,
0: I will say this.
2: See, y'all
1: I don't eat there very much.
2: I eat the same thing.
0: Yeah, I hear
2: every time.
0: In their black and blue.
1: That's probably
0: salad.
1: Why you got a bad tooth.
0: I don't even normally like steak and blue cheese on a salad.
1: No, I can't do it.
0: Love it. It's amazing. It's,
2: oh, no. I love blue cheese on
0: a
2: steak.
0: Get their black and blue salad. It's amazing. And so most of the time, I will say this. Normally, when you go to a restaurant and they have a very extensive menu, you're like, there's no way they do it well because it's so extensive.
1: Yeah.
0: Everything I get there is so good. Hmm. And it is. And it's.
2: Well, it's a fun place to hang out, period.
0: But I will say this, it's always crowded. You go at 1 p.m. on a Tuesday, barely a seat in the house.
2: It's definitely turned into the office hangout.
0: Yeah.
2: That's where
0: it's right across
2: the street from us.
0: No, but I started going there.
2: I just thought you started going because we moved down here.
0: No, it's because Bailey, my friend Bailey, her family grew up going there all the time. And I think the first time I went was with her. She's the one that told me about the fried pickles. And here's the reason I know that they're fresh is because
2: they say so on the menu.
0: No,
1: it's not on the menu.
0: They fry whatever pickle they got. So there's been times where they're fried pickle chips and there sometimes where they're spears. And there's only been one time I've been, if they're too busy, they're like, we can't order that. You can't order them right now because we're actually too busy to make them. But that's only been once. You make them and they come out what our family calls Tyler temperature.
1: Oh, they're
0: so for our listener,
1: they burn the roof of your mouth.
0: Be warned, you're going to want to wait for them to cool down, but they're amazing. I love fried pickles.
1: Well,
0: obviously, if you,
1: wow, you just did a whole lot.
0: So my mouth is watering. Someone else, what is, I can right. talk about this
1: who's
0: the whole time.
1: Next? Who's next?
2: Well,
0: favorite restaurant.
1: No.
2: One of the kids said something. Now one of the parents has to say something. What's your favorite restaurant?
1: Either Cole's Kitchen, because Cole's a really good cook. I like to.
0: Oh, you're just trying to butter
1: Cole?
0: Him up.
3: Hey, I like it. Let
1: Cole's,
3: it butter me up.
1: Actually,
2: you don't get any brownie points.
0: Yeah.
1: No. Cole's a good cook. Cole, like, you make it like steaks and stuff.
2: All right, so I just did this the other day, and I found a recipe online, and I'm thinking it's the same one that you do.
3: Yeah.
2: So you put whatever seasoning you want on there, and then you get a skillet.
3: Well, no, it's important that if you're going to cook a steak, you got to set the steak out at least 20, if not 30 minutes before
2: I did that. Yeah, so it told me to do that. I did that.
3: That's the one that's crucial that you do, because that's how you get cooking thoroughly, like evenly throughout the steak.
2: And you've got like a cast iron skillet, right?
3: Yeah.
2: See, I don't have that. I've just got these things that Tony allows in the house.
0: And then salt rosemary rub.
2: So yeah. Did that.
1: That's from Portugal.
2: And then I turned it up as high as I could get it on the gas burner, let it heat up as much as it's going to heat up. I did 2 minutes on each side.
3: Yeah.
2: And then I stuck the whole thing in the oven at like,
3: I can't remember the temperature.
2: They said 400 for like 8 minutes.
3: It's not 8 minutes. It's shorter than that. It might be like three minutes.
1: Yeah. Tad, you had a 2-inch steak.
2: Steak was a half a cow.
3: Depends on the thickness.
2: Yeah.
1: Oh my gosh, that thing was
2: half. Steak was like,
1: it's like a pot roast.
2: You know those?
1: I was kidding.
2: You know those steps that they use for aerobics?
3: Yeah. Oh,
2: it was like that thing.
0: Hold on. Okay. So this is y'all had no idea you were tuning into a cooking show.
1: It was delicious.
0: Something I've got to say. Tad is
1: notorious. Wait, you're about to steal my lead. That's my second restaurant.
3: Oh boy!
0: I don't know.
3: That's your
0: about
3: favorite.
0: Have a burned steak.
1: Yeah. No. Wait. Okay, go.
0: But no. What I was gonna say.
2: I'm notorious for something awesome. I'm sure.
0: No, he.
2: That's why you're using the word notorious.
0: Yeah. No. No matter what you do, he's gonna figure out a way to have what Shannon, my sister, says It's going to be burnt on the outside, raw on the inside.
1: So I said, my second favorite restaurant is Tad's Burger Burner.
0: No, but Burger Burner Barn. It was a few years ago. Do you remember? I got you a meat thermometer for Christmas. Yes. And what'd you do?
2: I thought Cole got that for me.
0: It was
1: caught it on
3: it
1: fire.
3: Was a joint gift.
0: You put the meat thermometer in the steak or meat that you're cooking. You leave it on the grill, and you have an app. And so the app tells you once it's done.
1: Yeah, but
0: you
1: burned
0: used it a few times, and I came over and said, because you burnt something. I was like, well, why aren't you using the meat thermometer? He said, I burnt that. I forgot you left your phone somewhere, and you hear the timer, and you just literally cooked the...
2: All right, so this is crazy, because I've just been on a cleaning kick over the last month. So I do this like once every 15 years. I decided to clean up my closet and stuff.
0: And basically what he means is he throws away everyone else's stuff in the house.
2: So I was cleaning out the drawers in the kitchen, and I came across that burned out man.
3: Still had it? He's kept it?
2: Yes. Yep, it was like buried in the back of the drawer behind all the nasty knives and stuff that we don't eat.
0: Okay, so before... Cole, what's your favorite restaurant?
1: Oh, wait a minute. So wait. Cole's Kitchen is good, and Tad's Burger
3: Joint.
1: Yes.
0: Cole, what's yours?
3: No, I mean, it mine changes depending on the day. It depends on what I'm in the mood for. Yeah. But my always go-to, it's kind of a newer place, but I grew up with it. It's called Taco Mac.
0: Yeah, it's so good.
1: I like that place, too.
3: And the food is absolutely incredible. It's a sports bar. They've got... gigantic TVs all over the place. Yeah. They have a million different beers.
0: Their ranch is amazing.
3: Their ranch is... Tyler is a ranch fan. It goes along with her obsession with fried pickles.
0: It goes well with fried pickles and will ward off vampires.
2: She will make the argument
3: that they have the best ranch in all that she's ever had.
0: But it's an acquired taste because you got to get used to it because you leave... And you're like breathing garlic for the next hour.
1: Vampires.
3: But I grew up with it. It's a restaurant that.
1: Can
3: was
1: I use you for the mosquito? Get rid of mosquitoes at my house? Or
3: yeah.
1: What's yours, Tad?
2: Wait a minute. He wasn't done talking about Taco Man.
3: No, you're good. It was. I grew up with it.
2: Taco
3: so I grew up in it.
2: So it's over there by the Oak Mountain Amphitheater. Civic Center. Oak Mountain Amphitheater.
1: So you can ice skate over.
3: Yeah. Yeah.
2: So mine. Is Amore. So I love Italian food. So either Amore or Gianmarco's in Homewood. So Gianmarco's is in Homewood. Amore is in a strip mall on 280 as you're about to go up the massive hill heading toward Auburn. That's Auburn, the place that used to have a football team. And and I'm an Auburn grad, so I can make fun of us. So it's on the right. It's in the bottom of a strip mall, and you just don't expect to have a restaurant that good
1: in a strip mall.
2: It is amazing.
1: Meatballs. But you got to have a reservation. It's very small.
2: It's very small. They're always packed. I like to, if we can, get reservations in the wine cellar. It only has four small tables.
0: Gianmarco's, not. No. We're talking about Amore.
2: Amore has the wine cellar.
0: Yeah.
2: Gianmarco's has that thing out back.
0: And that's first come, first serve.
1: I heard that they now take reservations back there. That's what I heard. So, you know what? Text in to see if we can get reservations.
0: Well, if you go to Gianmarco's and if you don't eat in the main restaurant and you eat it in the wine
1: barrels or whatever, yeah.
2: The one out back, yeah.
0: Don't you get, like, lower rate prices on the wine?
1: Oh, yeah.
2: Oh, I don't know. I know is that they don't take reservations unless you're me and you're irrepressible. Because for your birthday... I called over there and got them to hold us a table because we were running late. So I don't know if you remember that, dear.
0: I want brownie
2: points. I want some credit for that because that was about 5 or 6 years ago, and you may have forgotten by now.
0: Oh, geez.
2: But we love Italian food. Amore, Gianmarco's. Text us what your favorite restaurant is. Favorite restaurant in Birmingham.
0: Or also, your local
2: or area. Especially if you're in Huntsville or Gaston or Tuscaloosa or Montgomery.
0: Or you're driving to the beach and you're going to the beach.
2: We love to go to great restaurants. So this has been a blast. We also, in addition to being restaurant critics, we are retirement planners. And if you want to do some retirement planning, I would really encourage you to come to our course that we do right here in our office on Valleydale Road off of 65 or come in for a visit. I encourage you to do both. We can help you, but you got to do something. And the thing to do is call or text us at 205-988-0006, 988-0006. Call or text us to sign up for the course or come in for a visit or just to send us your favorite restaurant. It's been a blast. We'll see you next time.
6: 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Freedom Financial Group is not permitted to offer, and no statement made during this show shall constitute tax or legal advice. Our firm is not affiliated with or endorsed by the U.S. government or any governmental agency. The information and opinions contained herein provided by third parties have been obtained from sources believed to be reliable, but accuracy and completeness cannot be guaranteed by Freedom Financial Group. 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
7: Iran peace talks hit new tension. I'm Angelo Bavaro, Fox News. President Trump is condemning Israel's strikes against Hezbollah targets in Beirut, as he claims a peace deal could be signed today.
8: The president wrote this morning's attack on Beirut should not have happened, particularly on a special day when we are so close to a peace deal with Iran. He says that Israel does have a right to defend itself against threats, but the attack it was responding to was very small and meaningless, he writes. Nobody was hurt, injured, or killed. Now, this comes a couple of hours after the IDF came out and said that they did strike parts of Beirut today in response to Hezbollah's fire towards Israeli territory, saying they're not going to tolerate this kind of fire into their territory.
7: Fox's Aisha Hosni. The judge in the Carmelo Anthony trial is speaking out about a controversial decision that he made.
9: One of the most controversial parts was, in fact, the judge's order to ban cameras from the courtroom, but he is standing by that decision. In an interview with a local Dallas station, Collin County Judge John Roach Jr. says barring cameras and live streaming from Anthony's trial was necessary, saying in part, quote, "I'll tell you why. My primary goal in every case is to make sure the defendant and the prosecution get a fair trial, period." And he goes on to say, "I know I made people mad, but I'm not here to make them happy either." As many of our viewers know, Carmelo Anthony was sentenced to 35 years last week after the jury quickly found him guilty. Judge Roach says the media's right to know about the trial is extremely important, but he does believe the public knew what was going on.
7: Fox's Madison Scarpino. Businesses in downtown Geneva have boarded up their storefronts ahead of planned anti-G7 protests. Authorities have imposed security measures as President Trump and other leaders attend that summit of leading nations starting tomorrow. 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
7: Chaos breaking out in New York City overnight after the New York Knicks won their first championship in more than 50 years. Fox's Chandley Painter.
12: Tens of thousands of people flooded the streets here in New York City in celebration after the Knicks won. Some of those celebrations did turn unruly, even violent at times. The NYPD says at least one person was shot, four injured in slashings or stabbings, and five police cars were badly damaged. In total, at least 63 arrests were made. Officers in riot gear and police horses were deployed for crowd control. At times, people were also seen throwing objects objects at those officers and trying to destroy buses. In total, 5 buses were destroyed.
7: New York City is set to hold a victory parade on Thursday. More than 100 million Americans in the eastern U.S. are facing the threat of severe weather today.
12: Severe thunderstorms expected to break out along the East Coast from New York all the way down the I-95 corridor. More than 70 million Americans under that level 2 out of 5 risk, and another 30 million under the level 1. That 2 out of 5 is expansive. It extends from the capital of New York all the way down through Atlanta, Georgia. And so we've got a lot going on. World Cup matches, a lot of travel probably happening. It is a weekend. So that is going to be a bit of an issue. And it will come in 2 waves. We've got 1 round of thunderstorms, more discrete storms in the warm sector of this area of low pressure, this cold front, and then the cold front will be that final blow of damaging wind.
7: Fox Weather's Haley Meyer. President Trump is celebrating his 80th birthday today with UFC fights on the White House grounds. An arena has been erected on the South Lawn where 7 cage fights will be held. The president has sought to tie tonight's event to celebrations of America's 250th anniversary. Cabinet leaders, top administration officials, and 4,000-plus spectators are expected to be there. I'm Angelo Bavaro, and this is Fox News.
13: Go where you want to go. Do what you want to do. 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This is Retire with Freedom with Birmingham's premier retirement planners, Tad, Tony, and Tyler Hill.
2: Hey, everybody. Welcome. This is Retire with Freedom, the show that helps you get the retirement that you want. This is Tad and my co-host, Tony and Tyler, and all of our last names are Hill. It just ended up that way. Now this is my wonderful wife, Tony, our daughter, Tyler. We are co-owners of Freedom Financial Group, and today we're going to talk about retirement planning stuff, which is what we do. We also have a special guest with us today. And Tyler, I think it probably is apropos for you to be the one to introduce our special guest. So why don't you do that?
0: So we are joined today with my husband and another advisor here at Freedom Financial Group, Cole Jakowski.
1: Not just another advisor. Pretty awesome.
0: Yeah. I mean, he's
2: just some random dude that you picked up on the street somewhere.
0: But the point you made is well made. Yes, all of our... Everyone else on this show's last name is Hill, because I have still yet to take his last name, Jakowski. I wonder why.
2: Why don't you spell it? Because yeah. I can't. CZJKXYZLMNOP.
0: No, it's CZAJKOSKI. I still have to think about it.
1: You passed.
0: It's Polish.
3: It took her a couple of years to.
0: Yeah. So. Yeah, my last name, I grew up with Hill. It's like Smith. No one ever asks, hey, how do you spell Hill? People can't even pronounce it, so.
1: That's good.
2: All right, so maybe we would save this for our something personal segment, but I just can't help it. So the first time I ever met Cole, do you remember the first time we ever met?
3: No, was it in Auburn?
2: No.
3: I know what
2: Tyler.
0: Yeah.
2: All right, I got to tell it. I'm the one that came up. So Tyler calls me. She FaceTimes me. Her and Cole are not dating. They were like
1: friends,
2: really good friends for like 2 years, right?
0: All throughout college. No, we were friends for 3 years before we started dating.
2: Yeah. And so Tyler calls me and she's like, I want to introduce you to a friend of mine. And they're having an argument.
1: Well, I remember. I know where this is going.
2: They're having an argument about whether boneless wings are chicken wings or just chicken nuggets. And Tyler's arguing that they're chicken wings, and Cole's saying, no, they're just chicken nuggets. And of course, I have to take Tyler's side on that because she's my daughter, and I don't know who this redheaded dude is that she's talking to. So I'm gonna take Tyler's side on this. So then I start arguing that they're actually chicken wings. And Cole's like, no. And I don't even remember the whole conversation, but we argued for like 10 minutes over FaceTime.
0: We can save this for another segment because we could take the whole show to argue about this one. We just agreed to disagree.
3: Yeah.
1: Hey, I got an idea. Well, as we're talking about personal things, let's actually make this personal for the audience and everybody's listening. Why don't somebody take this? Let's talk about, we haven't done this in a long time. Let's talk about what it's really like when you come in, when somebody comes in for the very first time to visit us. Sometimes that's daunting. They don't know, what do I need to do? What do I need to prepare for? What is this like? Who wants to take that? I mean, you know, just
2: We will do that.
1: Yes. Oh,
2: that is a great thing.
1: You still want to
2: let Tyler finish what she was saying.
3: Yeah, you got to settle this argument first.
2: You're saying we can argue about this. No, I think that's a great thing. And I do think it's personal and we should get to that. But chicken wings versus chicken nuggets is a very important conversation to finish. Yes. So Tyler, what were you about saying?
0: My point was that they're not chicken nuggets. Everyone always wants to say the reason that they're not wings is because they're bones. Blended meat and all that stuff. No,
1: this is making me not want them.
0: Texture, if you close your eyes and you're eating a boneless wing versus a nugget, even if it's a dry boneless wing, you know it is a boneless wing because the breading is a lot crunchier and different. They're just different. I was never saying that they're their own separate thing, but to say they're a chicken nugget is also just flat out wrong.
2: As much as it galls me to say this, because Cole and I sometimes can have these kind of spirited debates about things, and so I hate to admit that he's right, but they're kind of chicken nuggets.
0: But they're different. I will agree. They're
1: all right, guys.
0: All right. Identical.
2: All right. We will move on because literally this could take the whole show.
0: What I will say, because every once in a while, if you're sitting here listening to this and you have an opinion, you can text our office and tell us what your opinion is.
1: Oh, you know
2: what? That's a great idea.
1: I want to know that. I want to know what everybody else thinks for sure.
0: But keep in mind, I have not gotten to say all of my points yet. So if I end up losing, I'm just going to say it's because I wasn't able to fully.
2: Well, you've got me and Cole both saying the same thing.
0: Okay. Anyway, again.
2: And we might be the two stubbornest people that I've ever known.
0: Two wrongs don't make a right.
1: Nuggets or wings.
2: Tell people how to text us.
0: Yeah. So you can text our office. Our number is 205-988-0006. Again, that's 205-988-0006. You can text in saying whether you think boneless wings or chicken nuggets or not. Or if you've actually been tuning in because you're trying to get help with your retirement plan and making sure you're on the right track, you can also call or text us.
2: I don't know if I would trust us with your retirement planning after this conversation.
1: Why don't you just bring us in some wings, boneless wings, and we'll have a taste test while you're here. Yeah. Because that's what I really wanted somebody to talk about is what it's like when you come in for a first visit. Listen, one thing you don't have to bring are any chicken wings with you.
2: Certainly not boneless wings. Because I will say this. I think we can all agree that boneless wings are not very good.
0: Oh, I love boneless wings.
3: I feel like it depends on where you get them.
2: Really?
1: Okay.
0: I'm lazy. I don't want to have to work around the bone. I can just eat the whole thing.
2: All right. Mama Bear wants us to actually talk about retirement plan.
0: So I'll rein it back in. If you call or text our office and you're coming in for a visit, because there's really two ways that you can take action. You can either call or text us and come in for a visit, or you can come to our course that we teach here in our office anyway.
2: Yep.
0: So what's going to happen is you'll show up at our building. You'll take the elevator to the top floor. The elevator opens up to our lobby where you'll see Lauren's smiling face.
2: Miss Sunshine.
1: Oh, yeah, Miss Sunshine. Mrs. Claus.
0: And you're going to have her greet you. We have the snacks and drinks so you can leave your boneless wings at home.
1: Please don't bring them. They're sticky and messy. I will say that. They're messy. I don't
0: So we will provide coffee, sodas, all of that good stuff. Then you're going to come in. If you're coming in for a visit, you're going to sit down and whoever you're meeting with, we're just going to get to know each other.
2: Yeah.
0: And so when someone comes in for a visit, I just start by hearing from them. We need to know what's on your mind. And as far as the homework you need to do, or is there anything you need to know or provide? Because I think that's a lot of times a barrier in people's mind is they don't want to come in and feel like they should have done something or known something that they didn't, and now they're embarrassed.
1: And even if there's a piece or two that's missing, like, you know, we wish we had had this or that statement or whatever, we can still really get started. Mm-hmm. I mean, honestly, I think that the biggest thing about getting started with the retirement plan is taking that first step. Just come in, and here's the thing. If there's any pieces missing, we'll let you know. We'll figure it out together. You know, the good thing about working or coming in and see us is really just we hold your hand throughout the whole process. Mm-hmm. I mean, we will highlight things, let you know what's going on. We're going to evaluate things, but we're going to make sure that you've got everything that, you know, that we need. And if we don't have it, we'll get it.
2: Well, and you know, I think this is important too. We're not the right fit to help everyone. And we don't ever try to enter into a relationship unless we all feel like it's the thing to do. I mean, that's we evaluate that, you evaluate that. But what you should be able to count on, and these we do usually two visits that we do complimentary. It doesn't cost anything. And it's really designed to get to know everything that matters to you, gather all the information that we would need if we were going to plan our own retirement. And then we get back together and we give you very specific feedback about the things that are going well and then the things that we need to, that we think need to be fixed. And we share all that with you. And then we show you how we go about doing it. We explain our process a little bit. But whether we're the right people to help you or not, what should happen, I can't guarantee you how you're going to feel, but I will be shocked if you don't leave that set of visits feeling like you have a much more clear understanding of where you stand and the things that need to be addressed and how to build a retirement plan than when you came in.
0: And I don't know about you, Cole, but when you're sitting down with someone, is one of the most common things that you hear not, well, I should probably know this. I'm embarrassed to admit that I don't know if it's an IRA or not, or I don't know if my money's in an annuity or not. I'm not really sure. And they start almost trying to explain or get defensive around it.
3: For sure. I hear more often than not people not having answers for a lot of areas than having answers for it. And that's perfectly okay. In fact, I would encourage that. Our goal in these visits to help you figure this stuff out. If you've got it all figured out, you know every single answer to every single question, you've got a detailed written out plan on exactly how you're going to retire, how you're going to live off the income, how you're going to make sure that taxes is figured out for you and your family, then maybe you don't need to come in and sit down with us. The people who don't
2: probably don't need our help.
3: The people who don't have the answers to those questions, those are the ones that want to come and sit down with us. And our goal, like Tad was saying in those visits, you know, and when we sit down with somebody, really, at the end of those visits, what I hear most people often saying that they're just happy that they've gotten done is, I'm just happy to have gotten this started.
0: Yes.
2: Oh, that is by far.
3: You've taken this step.
1: It's Cole, when you say like even after just the first visit, when really that's kind of just to getting to know you, the discovery visit, they're like so relieved to go like, I feel like I've made so much headway here and it's just getting started. And I think, Tad, you told me this, you shared this with me a couple of days ago. I think you were in one of Tyler or Cole's meeting something, and you ran into the people they were meeting with in the lobby, and they're like, oh, we're just getting our deliverable. Like, you know, this is kind of like where it's going.
2: Yeah, that we had decided to work together, and it was their first real planning meeting.
1: Yeah, yeah. And Tad's like, oh my gosh, this is when the fun begins. And they're like, I know. We're so excited.
0: Wait, that's so, you say that? Did I get that from you? Because every time. So when we're moving
2: what
0: on,
2: didn't you get from me?
0: clearly not how the correct answer of whether boneless wings or chicken nuggets or not.
1: Not that again. Yeah.
0: No, but that's always what I say is when we're moving on to the design phase where we're building out your customized plan.
2: Yeah.
0: I always say, I'm like, the fun is just now starting. We're going to get this taken care of.
2: Well, that's when people when we're actually going, all right, here's how we accomplish everything that we've identified that needs to be done.
1: Yeah.
2: And, you know, we have to be careful about things in our industry because we can't say anything that's considered promissory, and that's to protect you. It's as it should be. Mm-hmm. So I can't promise you how you're going to feel. I will just tell you that our planning process is designed so that when we're done, you completely understand how you're going to be able to accomplish everything that we've identified that needs to be in your retirement plan. Mm-hmm. I will say this. Our goal is to be the most thorough, the most complete retirement planners on the planet. Mm-hmm. And I don't know, because I don't know every retirement planner on the planet, but that is our goal, and we strive to do that every day. And so if you want to come in and visit with us, we got to take a break now. But the way to get in touch with us, to come to a course or to come to a visit, is to call or text 205-988-0006, 205-988-0006. 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
0: And we're back on Retire with Freedom, the show that helps you get the retirement that you want. And I am joined here today with my co-hosts and parents, Tad and Tony Hill.
2: What's up?
1: Hello.
0: As well as our special guest, my husband, Cole Jakowski.
16: Hello.
0: All right. And so we just kind of wrapped up talking through what it would be like if you were to come in for a visit. What would you experience? And now what I want us to talk about a little bit is, how do you know whether you're going to have enough income? How do you know exactly how much it's going to cost to sustain your lifestyle?
1: And I think that's the number one question.
2: It's the cornerstone of retirement plan. Yeah.
0: I don't know, and we're needing to nail that down for one of our families. And it's, unless we have that number, every other decision we make, when to start Social Security, how to structure the investments, should you take the lump sum on your pension option? Every decision we make flows through, well, what does it take to sustain your lifestyle? Not your neighbors, not your coworkers, yours.
2: And, you know, if you think about it, guys, you know, when we meet with people and you, our listener, ask yourself this question, is your number one concern not, hey, how are we going to make sure we can pay the bills for the rest of our life once the paychecks stop?
0: Mm-hmm.
2: I mean, if you've got a different number one, you will be in the very small minority of people that is not your number one concern.
1: And that includes people that have a lot. You know, it's not about how much money you have, because lifestyles are all over the map. Some of them, there's some people that, you know, they don't have as much money set aside, mm-hmm. but their lifestyle is not as large as some. Some people have a great deal of money and they've got their house paid off
0: yeah.
1: and they've got a bunch of things going for them, but they think, hey, I've got this figured out because of that. But on the other side of that, if there's a lot of money going out the door to support a lifestyle, then we really have to look at that. And Cole, I mean, in just you weigh in this. I think we were talking about this the other day, but a lot of times, like you had some folks, I think, that came in and they were working with somebody else and no one had ever helped them figure that out. They thought everything mm-hmm. was fine. You know, the investments were there and all this kind of thing. And they had a certain amount of money, but no one had ever really done an income analysis for them. And that,
2: well, I think you mean an expense analysis.
1: There you go. Maybe an expense analysis. So, you know, that could be pretty problematic.
3: No, it happens very often that people come down to us and either they themselves, or maybe if they're working with somebody who's helping them with their financial situation, they've never really sat down and looked at what does it really take for us to live our lifestyle?
0: Mm-hmm.
3: What is it going to take for us to, we want to continue doing the things that we've done. We've built a life that we enjoy. We've never really dove into that. But when you really start diving into it, there are areas of life that happen that you just mm-hmm. don't get captured in those exercises.
1: I mean, and like taxes, inflation, all kinds of things that are, you know, like not just statically what is happening this year or the year I retire or when I, you know, take Social Security that year or whatever. I mean, retirement's a long time now. Well, you know, we're living a lot longer.
2: The other thing, I mean, I think I'm going to hang out on this for a minute. Because seriously, for you who's listening,
0: if you're just now tuning in,
2: this is the most miscalculated thing that's going on in your life.
0: Mm-hmm.
2: And I can say that even though I've never met you, because I have met with thousands of people, and this is the number one mistake that people are making. They do not know how much is going out the door. And then if this resonates with you, you might want to come to one of our courses or come in and see us.
1: And how do they do that?
2: The way you do that is you call or text 205-988-0006, 205-988-0006. But here's the thing. If you've gone through an expense analysis and what you've done is add up your bills and you think, okay, well, you know, my mortgage is this, or maybe you don't have a mortgage. Light bills, this, you know, we've got quarterly insurance payments, whatever. Mm-hmm. And you've added up your bills, and then you've thrown in a quote
0: fudge factor.
2: Yeah. You know, I've thrown in a couple $1,000 a month, you know, for other stuff. Almost guaranteed. I can't guarantee anything. I can't say anything is for sure because who knows? I don't know every single person listening. But if that's how you've done it, I can almost guarantee you that your expenses are more than you think they are. Mm-hmm. If you've done this, hey, well, I know I run my Quicken reports, and I know that right now $10,000 a month is going out the door. So you've actually figured that out. But then the flip side of that is you go, but $4,000 of that is going to stuff like restaurants and travel and beach trips. And those are things we don't have to do.
0: Yeah, we can stop doing that.
2: We can stop doing those things. So really all we need is $6,000 a month. So here's the question you got to ask yourself. Do you want to quit doing those things?
0: Yeah. I mean, did you work your whole life and save just so you could retire and then cut your lifestyle and do less? Even though now you have the free time to do it, but you're just going to spend less and not do it.
2: Yeah. So do you want to quit doing those things? And then here's the other thing. It's easy to say, oh, we can quit doing those things. That's easy. It's not so easy to actually do it.
1: Yeah.
2: It's not so easy to actually quit doing those things. Here's another one. You guys have got a main checking account that everything goes out to pay the bills. And so you know how much goes out of your checking account every month. And one of the things is that you've got a savings account in another place that you put money in, and that money builds up for you to do something that you only do periodically. Maybe it's remodeling the kitchen or going on a trip
1: or Christmas or taxes.
2: Yes.
1: Or something. Yeah.
2: And so because it's in this separate account and it doesn't go out every single month, you don't count it in your expenses.
1: Yeah.
2: So let me say this. Once you retire, listen very closely. Once you retire, unless you're going to inherit a bunch of money, you've got all the money you're ever going to have. And so you got a pile of money, and I don't care how big that pile is. That pile of money does not care whether a dollar is going to pay your light bill or it's going to buy a Snickers bar at the Quick Mart or it's going to a restaurant or to a trip. If it's going to go out the door, it's money that has to come out of that pile.
1: Yeah. Mm-hmm. The other thing I see a lot of times is business owners. Absolutely. So business owners, you know, there's a lot of things that people are running through their business. I'm not the IRS and I don't care. But my point is, if you're going to sell your business or exit your business or let your kids inherit your business or whatever it is, if you're going to step away from that business and now you're living on your income, those expenses are coming back to you.
2: Yeah.
1: Mm-hmm. I mean, those are still coming out of somebody's pocket. So sometimes those get missed too, because it could be insurance. It could be cell phone bills and car insurance and car payments and all kinds of things like that. It's lifestyle stuff that you can still run through your business. But if the business shuts down or you step away, it's coming back to your personal expenses.
2: I'll give you a couple of other examples, because what I'm trying to do here, guys, is go through everything that I can think of that are kind of the common reasons that people are miscalculating this number. It's because they're thinking about it a certain way. And I understand why they're thinking about it that way, but when you retire, it's not logical, because if it's going out the door, it's going out the door. So I'll give you another example. Was meeting with a client recently, and he does project work. He's retired, but he's, you know, does construction and remodeling and that kind of stuff on the side. So he makes, you know, I don't remember the exact number, but somewhere between $30,000 and $35,000 a year doing project work. And they take that money and they use that for their non-essential expenses. So it's not the light bill. It's not the mortgage, those sorts of things. It's just their nice to have stuff. So they're not including that in their expenses. So they got $30,000 a year that they're telling me they don't spend.
1: Right.
2: So their logic was, we don't spend that money because that's his project stuff. And we spend it on things that's not the bills. So it's not an expense.
0: Yeah.
2: Right. And so I'm trying to give you, the folks listening, I'm trying to give you every single thing that might trigger you going, oh, maybe we need to look into this a little further.
0: And here's the point I also want to make sure is coming clear for those of you who are listening. What you're spending isn't necessarily an issue if it's more.
2: Right.
1: No, not at all.
0: The only reason it's an issue is if we don't plan for it, because really the question is, is my income in retirement enough? Well, do you need $60,000 or $120,000 a year? Because if we only planned on $60,000, then no, you're not going to have enough because we didn't plan for it.
1: Right.
0: And so really all we need to do is do what we've been talking about today, analyzing that. And we do have a way to analyze that for you guys.
2: So we don't miss anything.
0: So we don't miss anything so that we can get it right for you and for your family. So that when you do retire, you'll know that you'll have enough income to sustain your lifestyle. And if, let's say if, what you're doing actually is too much and we can't cover it, wouldn't you like to know that too? So you don't just continue spending an extra $30,000 a year that's not sustainable?
2: Well, I think that's a great point that you made, because it's not necessarily a problem.
0: No.
1: No, not at all.
2: Like the people I was just talking about, it's going to be okay.
0: Yeah.
2: But if we don't plan for it,
0: then we're putting them on a budget we don't even know we're doing.
2: Yeah. We're not doing our jobs very well if we're not digging into this stuff. And so we got to make sure that we're clear on all that. And very rarely do we have people that come

0: there's not a path to success. I mean, there's a path to success. What we don't want to do is head down the wrong path and not figure it out for 10 years.
1: Yeah. Well, I'll say this. Here's one telltale thing. If you're working with someone and you've been with them for years, or you just started working with them, if they're allowing you to just give a number, I spend $65,000 a year, it hasn't been analyzed. Yeah. That's all I'm going to say.
0: If they're taking whatever you tell them and not doing any further analysis, then they're not doing what we're talking
1: about. Please get a second opinion and make sure it's checked.
2: Well, I just equate. That would be like if you go to the doctor and you say, hey, look, I'm going to tell you what's wrong with me. And the doctor's like, all right, sounds good to me. You would know. You're the person, right? You're the one with the issue. Right. So kind of back to the point where the segment earlier, we don't expect you to know everything. You just want to be looking for help. And so really the two ways that you can take action where we can talk about your situation or go through that analysis of how do you nail down your lifestyle, you can either call or text us at 205-988-0006. Again, that's 205-988-0006. And you can sign up for our course. Well, we'll go through how to actually audit that number in the course, along with investment planning, tax planning, healthcare planning, and legacy planning, or you can just schedule a one-on-one visit for us to continue this discussion.
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0: This is Tad Hill with my wonderful wife, Tony Hill, and our amazing daughter, Tyler. And I have to say those things about them because they're sitting here in the room with me. But if it was just me on the radio show, there's no telling what I'd be talking about. And we also have a special guest, which is our son-in-law and Tyler's husband, Cole Jakowski. He is a senior advisor here with us at Freedom Financial. So we've got the brain trust on the radio show today.
5: Yeah, we do.
0: So welcome, Cole, to the show.
6: Thank you. It's good to be here.
0: We introduced him earlier, but we introduced him again because you may just be driving to the store and who knows. So, you know, one of the things that we're talking about today, guys, and it's some of them are like foundational issues that people have with retirement planning. But I think one of the things that we can do a better job of is let's talk about some things that maybe we don't see all the time. But when we do see it, there's usually a little bit of rose-colored glasses going on with folks. And, you know, it's our job to make sure that we're helping people, not just telling them what they want to hear. So, Tony, you're the one that brought this up. You know, we should talk about this. So why don't you frame the question for our audience?
1: Well, this is besides, you know, do I have enough money saved and do I have enough income to last? One of the things that oftentimes people are asking and they're actually, you know, counting on, like as soon as the kids, you know, we retire and the kids are out of the house, we'll downsize. We'll downsize our house. Things will be cheaper. Our house will be smaller. And, you know, it'll be one level. We won't have stairs.
0: Our house is worth $1 million. We're going to sell it and we're going to buy a $500,000 house and we're going to invest the difference. And that's going to be part of our retirement plan.
1: Yes. Something, I mean, no, that's somewhere in the back of somebody's, you know, when people ask about that, you know, my first question is, are we talking downsize and square footage or price? And I said, because that doesn't necessarily mean the same thing. And sometimes you might be downsizing square footage and the price isn't any different.
2: Yeah.
1: I mean, a lot of times, you know, think about this. Let's walk through this scenario. Okay. You got a nice house that you've lived in forever and it's a larger house and you're used to the closet space and the big kitchen and all the things that you've got.
0: Well, and the kids are.

0: grown and they're not there anymore, so you don't need it all. And,
1: right.
0: You know, I get all the logic.
1: And so then you start looking at smaller homes and places that you can be. But you're looking at places that you want to be happy. And so when you start comparing, well, this closet's tiny and that kitchen is really outdated and this yard is terrible or whatever it is, or we want a pool back here. So now we're starting to have the same amount of money. I mean, you know, the $1 million house, the $500,000 house is now turning into like an $800,000 or $1 million house. And they're also, it's a smaller house, but the costs are kind of the same. Then you got the cost of moving,
2: mm-hmm.
1: you know, and there's all these different things.
0: Or if you're going to remodel.
1: All the remodeling, yeah. Anything like that. So sometimes the intention is the right. I mean, I get the intention and I get the reasoning behind it, but it doesn't always add up to the big windfall that you
0: let me explain to you guys, the folks listening, the thing we're trying to do is help you think through stuff that we see all the time, because
2: and
0: y'all have all heard me say this, the folks in the room here with me, but unless you're a retirement planner as your vocation,
2: mm-hmm.
0: your retirement is the first one you've ever planned.
2: Mm-hmm.
0: And you're trying to get it right. And you're a smart, conscientious, successful person who's saved money and done all the right things. But just ask yourself this, is the first time we do stuff usually our best work?
2: Mm-hmm.
0: Because usually the first time we do it, we're trying to get it right, but we don't know the answers to our questions and we don't know all the questions to ask. And so that's really what we're trying to do. We're trying to help you think through things that we've seen over and over and over, but you've never experienced before. And maybe this is an important part of your retirement plan. In your mind, we're going to sell our $1 million house. We're going to buy a $500,000 house and everything's going to be fine. And what I will tell you is this, we have now been doing this for really close to 20 years. I can remember one time. Now, I've heard this many, many, many, many, many, many times. And if people are just insistent that this is what they're going to do, I go, okay, well, you know, so when are you going to do it? Well, we need to get a plan in place, but then that needs to be part of the plan. And then I give them all the cautionary tales about the fact that this rarely works out. And they're convinced, no, we're going to be able to do this. So I can think of one time in 20 years that I can remember that someone actually successfully changed houses and ended up with a big pile of money they could invest.
1: Did they move?
0: It was your, and we can't use names,
1: yeah.
0: but it was one of your clients, Tony.
1: And they moved really far out into the country. They did not stay in town. And, mm-hmm. and you know, that's the thing. You kind of almost have to move somewhere where it is way more affordable. So, I mean, and a lot of times when people are like, okay, I want to move to the beach, more expensive. I want to move to the lake, more expensive. I mean, I always say if you put a house on a puddle of water, I mean, it's going to be more expensive. But I mean, I'm just saying, and then oftentimes we've seen people that have done it and then they're unhappy in the new place because it's not as roomy. It's not the same. It's, you know, there's some things like that. So it's tough sometimes.
2: Here are really the two reasons I hear someone's going to downsize if they have that thought. They either do have too much house with a lot of stairs and they're like, we know we age, we're going to need a one level home.
1: Right.
2: That's more practical.
0: Yeah,
2: But they're not even actually using that as a part of their retirement. They're just saying, hey, we know this is going to happen.
1: Right.
2: I'm going to have to switch to a one level home.
1: Right.
2: But we're not necessarily factoring that in. It's kind of just a wash, a net positive. You're just moving homes.
1: Right.
2: But then the other time where if someone really is trying to say, hey, kind of the rose-colored glasses you were saying, we're going to downsize and end up with more money. It's because they think that that's what they need. And if we get a plan where you actually know you're going to be able to have the income to sustain your lifestyle, then all of a sudden their reasoning for wanting to downsize kind of goes back to what we were talking about earlier of, well, I can quit going on that annual beach trip. I don't have to go out to eat. Do you really want to downsize or really you just think you might need to? And that's just a lever you can pull if everything goes wrong.
0: I hadn't even been thinking about that.
3: I think that happens a lot where people come and they sit down with us and we get to know them. And we ask them about, you know, what's on your mind? What do you want to do in retirement? A lot of people do mention the downsizing.
0: Yeah.
3: But when we really dive into it and ask a little bit further about it, they come with us wanting to downsize because they feel like they have to.
2: Mm-hmm.
3: They feel like this is something that we need to do. You know, when we're going to walk away from a paycheck, we're not going to be able to sustain this house. You know, they get worried about the financial aspect. But another big aspect that you hear a lot of people worried about is the upkeep of it. And they're concerned about, we got a big yard.
0: Yeah.
3: Or we got a lot of bedrooms we don't need anymore. And but really, if you look at it, downsizing to a different house just so you don't have to mow the yard, does it make more sense to just hire somebody to mow your yard versus spending the cost of moving, selling your house, buying new furniture? You really want to be making sure that you're thinking about it and finding the right plan to know if you actually do need to be downsizing or not.
0: Well, and Tyler, your point is, and this is a lot of, this goes across the board. A lot of times people come in and they think they need to do certain things because they're concerned that their plan's going to work. You know, if they think they need to work longer or they think they need to, you know, cut their spending by 40%. And sometimes they need to do those things, but sometimes as long as we get a good plan in place, it's all going to be fine and they don't have to do it.
2: Yeah.
0: And so, you know, we talk about this in our course. We absolutely cover it in detail if we sit down for a visit. So, Tyler, why don't you kind of explain what the course is all about, what the visit's all about, and just, you know, tell folks how to take action if they're ready to get serious about retirement planning.
2: Yeah. So if you really just want to take the next step or real detailed information about retirement planning, you can call or text us at 205-988-0006. Again, that's 205-988-0006. And you can get registered for the course that we teach here in our office, where we'll go through income planning, investment planning, tax planning, healthcare planning, and legacy planning. And then from there, you can sign up for a one-on-one visit. Or if you say, you know what, I just want to have a conversation first, you can schedule a visit. We'll sit down. We'll get to know each other. We'll ask some questions, gather some information. There's nothing you're going to need to provide or bring with you. If there's any information we need as a follow-up to analyze your situation, we can get that. But that first visit is really just a conversation. And I would encourage you to do both. While we're talking about things that we commonly see where people are thinking about it one way, and really when we dig into it, maybe there's another way to be thinking about it. And that's really with the spending. And so we were talking about this in the earlier segment, and this is just really a point I want to come back to. And that's that people think that naturally they're going to spend less in retirement. Okay. When really your spending is kind of like a smile, Mom, as you say. You start off spending the same, if not more, because you want to travel. Now that you have time to enjoy the money, you're going to spend more. You want to spend an extra $10,000 to $20,000 a year for the first 5 to 10 years. We see that all the time.
1: Yep.
2: That's not a problem. But thinking that you'll just naturally stop spending or spend less and it stay that way isn't always the case, because sure, maybe 10 years into retirement, you slow down on the travel, so the spending does drop off. But then what happens when you're 20 to 30 years in retirement and now your spending goes back up because you have increased medical costs? Right. Maybe you're going into a assisted living facility. You need a sitter. I mean, so just with the assumption that your spending will go down just because you aren't traveling isn't always the case. And so that was something that came up when I was meeting with someone recently. They said they had gone to another workshop and the guy told them, well, spend all your money now because you don't want to have a pile of money down the road when you can't enjoy it. Well, we also don't want to have a pile of money and be old and broke. We want to make sure that we have money to take care of any of those medical expenses so that you're not a burden on the kids, because that's the number one thing I mainly hear. And so we talk about some of these strategies of how do we take care of if you were to have increased medical costs in the course that we teach. So you can call or text us and we'll go through not only how to cover for long-term care, healthcare events, but also income planning, investment planning, tax planning,
1: and legacy planning. And
2: yes.
1: Just have fun along the way, but make sure that we're doing it.
2: We want to enjoy it. We just want to make sure that we have a plan to just really for some of the stuff that maybe people aren't wanting to think about, but it's our job to make sure we've thought through it all. And so you can call or text us at 205-988-0006. Again, that's 205-988-0006. And we'll be back with something personal.
4: 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If the volatility is making you nervous, call Tad and Tony today to make sure you aren't taking on more risk than you're comfortable with. 205-988-0006. 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
2: And we're back on Retire with Freedom, the show that helps you get the retirement that you want. We've been covering a lot of topics related to retirement planning, but now we are about to move on to my favorite segment. And normally, if you're listening, the feedback I hear is this is everyone else's favorite segment. And that's,
0: I don't know, the chicken wing conversation at the start of the show might be everybody's favorite now,
2: because we kind of
1: ain't nothing but a chicken wing.
2: This one, we had a little bit more personal stuff, less retirement stuff on this show than we normally do, just with starting off with the chicken wing segment. And if you're just now tuning in, you can go back and listen to it on our podcast.
0: Oh, that's right. We don't talk about the podcast enough.
1: Our YouTube channels, yes.
0: Yeah, we have a podcast and a YouTube channel. And I don't...
1: Retire with Freedom?
0: It's just Retire with Freedom.
1: You can
0: Google it.
2: And I really am rolled right into it. And I introduced myself. Did I introduce myself?
0: I don't think you introduced anybody.
2: Yeah, now
0: I don't think anybody even knows who we are.
1: All right. It's Chicken Wing Hill. No,
2: they know that we are... So. We're on the show Retire with Freedom, the show that helps you get the retirement that you want. I am Tyler Hill. I am joined with my parents and co-hosts, Tad and Tony Hill, the co-owners of Freedom Financial Group. And we are joined today with my husband, Cole Jakowski, one of our lead wealth advisors as well.
1: All right. So what are we going to talk about today?
0: Well, okay. So the name of this segment is something personal.
2: Yeah.
0: And that this is the one that... I mean, we really do get the most feedback on this.
1: It's like, okay, you guys do retirement planning, but my favorite thing was that I like your favorite movie.
0: You know how many people I've had come in and tell me about that they listened to the show we were talking about when we went to Disney, and you love the Mickey Mouse ice cream bars so much, and you called them ears.
2: Oh, I thought.
0: And so for like a whole week, I'm like, Tyler, if you see the ears, we'll get you some ears.
2: Yeah. I thought you were going to talk about the time that the power went out and you stepped in the dog poop.
0: Yeah,
1: we've got a lot of it.
0: I don't like talking about that one.
1: That was a fun. That was a hilarious.
0: All right, so here's the question for today.
1: All right,
0: and this one is, I can't believe that this is one of our questions. Would you rather drive or be a passenger in a car? So I'm going to start with this one.
2: Oh, geez.
0: Because I have a wife that.
1: It's sitting across from you.
0: That we've been together for 40 years. For 20 or 25 of those years, I drove everywhere we went. And then somewhere in the last 15 to 20 years, I don't have an exact date, but somewhere during that period of time, an alien abducted my wife.
2: What?
0: And she became completely apoplectic if anyone other than her is driving.
1: I have to sit in the back seat if somebody else is driving.
0: You can't even be in the car if somebody else is driving. So she'll be sitting in the passenger seat. There'll be a car 40 feet in front of us that puts on their brakes. And so you see their brake lights. She will stomp on the dash with her. She'll slam the dash with her feet. No. Stop. There's a car in front of us that put their brakes on. I'm like, I know. I see it. They're 40 feet away. We're good. I'm not going to run into a car. Would anyone like to know how many wrecks I've had in my life? Zero.
3: That's surprising.
1: Zero?
0: Yes.
1: Wait, didn't you run into the back?
2: You jumped out of a moving RV.
1: You ran into the back of someone one time, and they called you Crash for a long time.
0: You're talking about Dan McBrain.
1: Yeah.
0: Right, so that's a completely separate conversation.
1: So we're just going to eliminate some of the truth, and I don't know how we have this conversation. How are we getting to know you that way? We're not getting to know about your driving. You're a tailgater.
0: You're going to know my ability to spin the facts.
1: Okay, I don't like tailgating. But yeah, you're right. I would rather almost like just be a shut in than ride with people. Like I literally do need to drive.
0: What caused that to change?
1: I don't know. You know what?
0: Like you became someone else. Like I don't even know who I'm married to
1: anymore.
0: I've
1: got so much more to live for than I used to. I don't know why.
0: Well, we do have a grandchild now and another one on the way.
1: I've got a lot to live for now, and I don't want to, like, you know, mess up. Here's the thing. I really do. Well, here's the other thing. You don't mind being a passenger. You just sit over there, like, you'll have your laptop or something. You'll be working.
0: No, and when we first started doing it, I hated it. Now, I don't even want to drive.
1: Yeah.
0: I just want to sit over there and...
1: You have a chauffeur, and it's fine.
0: Take a nap or...
1: You're over there working.
0: Read about Auburn football. Yeah. I don't know why I read about Auburn football.
2: Oh, I'm getting carsick.
1: Oh, tell her you do get carsick. So, but you know, but I'll tell you what. If your older sister, Tyler, is driving, I got to be in the trunk or something.
2: Okay, well, so here's what I will say.
1: She drives like crazy.
0: Tell everybody her older sister's name.
1: Peyton.
2: Let's call her out. So, no, what I will say, because I don't really care. I'm like, whatever. I'll take a nap. There's been times where Cole's driving and all of that, and it's like he almost did hit someone, and I wake up from a nap. I'm like, oh, you're disturbing my sleep.
1: And I just go back. Oh, my gosh. You literally. Like, so you whatever.
2: Jesus, take the wheel. So, but what I will say is riding with Peyton, because my sister's 2 years older, so I used to ride with her to school in the mornings in high school, and
1: oh, bless you.
2: She really did, like, terrible driver, tailgate, slam on her brake, like she was always
1: speeding,
2: almost about to hit someone.
1: Yeah.
2: And I would always
0: I can't stand being a passenger when she's driving.
2: I would always, but Peyton, like with her, the only time I've really been
1: maybe
2: like
1: that's
2: that.
1: What started it, Ty.
2: And so I'm like, Peyton, because you know what? Peyton's been driving for about that long.
1: Yeah.
2: Because she's, what, 31 now?
1: Scared me straight.
2: So anyway.
0: That might have been it,
2: so
0: actually.
2: I was like, Peyton. And then finally, I was like, you know what? Whatever. Because she would get mad. She would get so mad. She'd be like, stop. I see the car. The one day I said nothing, she rear-ended someone. And you know what? The first thing she did, she looked over and said, why didn't you tell me I was about to hit that car?
1: That sounds just like her.
2: I'm like,
0: oh, my God.
2: I was like, you know what? I quit.
1: Yeah.
0: Well, you couldn't quit. She was your ride to school. And we certainly weren't going to take you.
2: Yeah.
1: All right, Cole, what's your...
3: I'm right there with you, Tony. I need to be the driver in the car. It's sitting in the car, especially if, you know, sitting with Tyler driving. I mean, her sister, I couldn't imagine. I've never ridden in the car with her driving.
0: You've never been in a car with Peyton driving?
1: You don't
3: blocked it out.
1: It's okay.
3: Head.
1: Okay. You don't want to be. You've missed nothing.
3: But I've just learned in the car rides that we've gone on, if Tyler's driving, I don't know how you guys sleep in the car. I can't. I have
1: Me
3: to be
1: either.
3: Paying attention because I'm the same way. Oh, boy, we're about to get into a wreck. Look at these brake lights. You know, there's so many times where I would love to be able to be in the passenger seat. And sitting there taking a nap in a long car ride, oh, man, that'd be beautiful.
1: Because here's what I think. You know what bothers me, Cole? And this is what I think is that everybody I think that's driving this, tailgating, I'm like, you're anticipating that you know what everybody else is doing. You anticipate that they're paying attention, that they're not just going to slam on their brakes. I mean, you've got to actually be prepared for other people being idiots.
3: Yeah.
1: I mean, sorry.
3: I think one of the other aspects of it, too, as well, for me wanting to be the driver is Tyler, if you were the one driving, we would never get to where we're going.
1: Oh,
3: you would have no idea where.
1: Directions. We're going. Listen, when she started driving, this is no lie.
2: No, you're about to probably exaggerate. You're going to say I didn't know how to get home from Brewster.
0: Your mother does not exaggerate.
2: Tell
0: me one time you've ever heard her exaggerate.
1: You live a mile and a half from the school.
2: I know how to get home from Brewster's. So anyone that knocks in.
1: Not really. We had to leave ice cream trail.
0: You might know how now, but you didn't when you were 16.
1: Live no, trail of ice cream.
2: If y'all are living in the Oak Mountain Spain Park community, if you're listening to this, you probably know that Brewster's, it's there kind of around the corner of Valleydale and Caldwell Mill. So my parents' house, I guess I'm not going to say where y'all live on the air, but anyway, I could walk home from there essentially if I really was determined. I know how to get home from Brewster's.
1: No, you know what?
2: Y'all just, that was something that took a life of its own, because I will say, here's what I always say. You could kidnap me. You wouldn't need to blindfold me. And even if I got out and got a hold of a phone, I wouldn't be able to tell anyone where I was. I'd be like, I saw McDonald's 3 lights ago.
0: All right. So,
1: listen.
0: So your mother, hold on.
1: Okay.
0: I'm not done calling you out yet. So Tony insists on driving. and even knows how to get where we're going.
1: I'm the I
0: but
1: best
0: doesn't
1: directions.
0: Go there. she
1: I do get a how, distracted.
0: I cannot tell you how many times
2: she passes the turn or the exit.
0: Well, she goes the wrong, not passes the turn. Turns the other way.
3: She takes I'm the like, fun route.
0: Where are you going?
1: Well, you know what? I'm like the horse that's ready to go to the barn. It's usually like, I think I'm just going home, you know? And I'm like, oh, dang, I'm not going home right now.
0: Oh, well, if we're going to the Galleria or where Peyton used to live, like, I can't tell you how often she just drives past 459. We're on 65, and she just goes, just keeps driving. I'm like, what are you doing? Oh, I missed the turn. I'm like, or we're going, like, we'll be going to the summit and she'll come out of like down Indian Crest and turn right. I'm like, where are you going? Oh, right. We're going that. She
1: I don't turn right.
2: She's just, well, you're on autopilot.
1: Yeah, I really am.
2: The thing is but for you, but your whole
0: well, you're on your, auto, you're on autopilot goes, because you're usually talking the entire time.
1: All right, but let me tell you this. No, listen. Here's the thing. I know directions. Like, I can go somewhere. You could vouch for me. I can go somewhere one time and I know how to get there.
0: I just got through saying you know where you're going.
1: I have the
0: You just don't go there.
1: But Tad can get lost in the backyard. I mean, literally, I'm like, dude, we've been there three times. How could you not know how to get to their house?
2: Yeah.
1: He's like, I don't know.
0: Well, now because I'm not driving.
1: Well, okay. Yeah.
0: So I'm a passenger. And I'm not paying attention
1: but
0: anymore.
1: I can know even if I'm the passenger. Listen, if you get kidnapped, you're.
0: When are you a passenger? When's the last time you were a passenger?
1: You remember that time we went to Atlanta to see your brother and sister-in-law and Peyton was driving and she missed two exits on the freeway and had to go in that side dirt thing. I mean, scared me to death. And she's driving my car. That scared me to death.
0: Why did we let her drive?
1: I don't know. You know what?
0: How did that come about?
1: I don't know.
0: Out of the three people that could have driven that car, we had Peyton doing it?
1: I don't know. All right, Cole. Hey, you know, we're the most alike anyway. Me and
3: Cole. Yeah, sure.
2: Because that's what I was about to say about with me and Cole. Cole 100% drives everywhere. That's why my car is 13 years old. Y'all want to guess how many miles I have on a 13-year-old?
0: Wait, I actually know the answer to this. It's like in the 60s, right? Or 70s?
2: Oh, it's not that. No, I broke 90. I have 90,000 miles on a 13-year-old car because Cole drives everywhere. But here's the thing is every time we go somewhere, Cole always acts like it's some huge, like, oh, he's doing me a huge favor because I don't want to drive and he's driving. And he's like, if we're driving, I get to decide what we listen to, what podcast. And I said, fine, let me drive. And then he's like, no.
0: So he's trying to use this thing that he insists on as some kind of emotional capital.
1: All right.
2: But he's also calling out.
1: That's smart. That's kind of smart.
2: Well, because I don't really want to drive either.
0: All right. I got to interrupt you guys. All right. We're done for today. This has been a blast. Listen, if all you heard was the last 10 or 15 minutes of the show, you might think that really this is a show about something other than retirement planning. But believe it or not, we are retirement planners, and we have dedicated our entire careers to making sure that you have a plan that will work for you, that you have a way to replace your paycheck and have the income that you need, that we've got a plan to for you to be able to survive the next market crash. You know, we can't guarantee things, but we are very, very detailed in what we do. And if you want to come and hear more about how to go about creating a retirement plan, you can come to our course or come in for a visit. The way you do that is to call or text us 205-988-0006. 205-988-0006. Call or text. And this has been a blast. We'll see you next week.
6: 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Insurance guarantees are backed by the financial strength and claims paying abilities of the issuing carrier. 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It is not intended to be used as the sole basis for financial decisions, nor should be construed as advice designed to meet the particular needs of an individual situation. Freedom Financial Group is not permitted to offer, and no statement made during the show shall constitute tax or legal advice. Our firm is not affiliated with or endorsed by the U.S. government or any governmental agency. The information and opinions contained herein provided by third parties have been obtained from sources believed to be reliable, but accuracy and completeness cannot be guaranteed by Freedom Financial Group. 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

0: Welcome to Alabama Politics This Week. I am Dale Jackson. I'm a radio talk show host. You can hear my show Monday through Friday from 5 to 9 a.m. on WVNN in Huntsville on various streaming apps across the state of Alabama. You can also find me on social media at The Dale Jackson. And then you can find me at yellowhammernews.com as well, where my daily videos go up. And you can see it as well. Becca Music is back. She was trying out for the World Cup. I don't know if she made it or not. We'll find out later on today during this conversation. But she's also...
1: Not.
0: Is that not true?
1: Not true.
0: Okay. She's also the CEO of 256today.com. Smart news for smart people. And we got a lot to talk about today. Lots of races that will be resolved within the next week. We've got John Roberts here with us. He is running for Alabama State Senate District 2. And we got a lot to get into there. So I got a parting shot for you two. So let's go ahead and get started. Let's get to that two-minute warning. All right, so this is ugly, Becca, and it is. I'm not just talking about the face that's on your television screen right now, but the race for Alabama United States Senate. It's stupid. I mean, I'm sorry. I'm just going to put it this way. Becca, you know how I feel about this kind of stuff, but I'm just going to lay it out for the audience here real quick. Apparently, there is a controversy about whether or not Barry Moore is a veteran or not. Is he a veteran the way the VA sees him? Is he a veteran the way people see him? I don't know. It looks like he's a veteran to me. He joined as an enlisted man, did his basic training, went to Auburn, drilled in his unit, ended up joining ROTC, went through that program, was not commissioned, got honorably discharged, used GI Bill benefits. That sounds like a veteran to me. If you're trying to make the argument that he's not a veteran, I mean, that's cool. You could do that. But your argument is basically that every person that served in the National Guard that wasn't activated for 180 days or more is not. So sorry, you losers who were in the National Guard for 13 years. You didn't really do anything, sucker.
1: That's too far.
0: But that's the argument, Becca. Becca, that's the argument. And it is incredibly ugly. And I hate this. And I'll tell you what.
1: Okay.
0: I'm a sucker, too. Because I bought into this early on. Barry Moore did not do a good job explaining this when this all started, and it's kind of his own fault. But the information as of right now is out there that we know. If an ad goes up and says that he's not a veteran, they know what
1: they're
0: doing.
1: Surely that ad would not be coming. And also,
0: that ad is coming.
1: Okay, you used all the time to talk about your personal rants. There's a lot more information. You've got polls over here saying that Hudson's up. You've got polls over here saying that Barry Moore is up.
0: Oh, but you know what says Barry Moore is up? The fact they're asking whether he's a veteran or not. That's what shows you what that Barry Moore is up in this race. I've been radicalized here.
1: One second.
0: Okay, sorry.
1: On this. One second.
0: Okay, sorry.
1: What's surprising is a lot of these polls are still showing undecided. It's heading into a runoff, which is wild. But then you have to think our undecided is going to show up for a runoff.
0: Yes. They will show up. There'll be a lot of attention to this based on some of the ads that are going to be coming out. It's ugly season.
1: It's ugly season.
0: And that's why I thrive in this season.
1: Going to the next topic.
0: Yes. Also ugly season, as Mecca demands that I move on. The AG's race and the lieutenant governor's race on the Republican side also getting kind of ugly. On the lieutenant governor's side, the Secretary of State, Wes Allen, has an ethics complaint filed against him. Let me tell you something about this. I don't like the ad that they're talking about. There's an ad out there where Wes Allen is from the Secretary of State's office, where he's essentially talking about voting and stuff like that. I don't like that ad. I also don't like last-minute ethics violation charges because they never pan out, but you get to go out and say, my opponent has an ethics violation charge, and then they pretend that that's an issue. Don't like that. In the Attorney General's race, I was sitting in a bar. Surprise. I was sitting in a bar, and on television, an ad with Katherine Robertson came up, and it was like, the one that the Rhino Republicans and all these other people love, that's who they want, blah, blah, blah, blah, blah. Stop it. I mean, it's just, these things are ugly and dumb, and I hate it.
1: Oh, well, first of all, I love political ads. I know that makes me a little weird. I love watching
0: them. No, they're great.
1: They are.
0: I can
1: appreciate. They're so great. And the ones that we've been seeing are absolutely wild right now.
0: Look, the attack on Barry Moore is a good attack. I don't have to like it to understand that it's good, okay? The attacks on Bo Brooks many, many years ago and the ones they just did were good. It doesn't mean I have to agree with them. This is that. These ads are good.
1: Yeah.
0: It is necessary. Look,
1: if you like the game, this is fun.
0: Yeah, whichever ads are uglier, those are the ones that the guy's usually behind or has the most ground to make.
1: Okay, so let's talk about the races heading into Tuesday.
0: Mm-hmm. I think what you're going to see here is two very close races. I think.
1: I agree.
0: And if you go with the, if we talk about the Senate race as well, The Trump endorsement, I think, carries the day in two of these. And then it's just a battle between Jay Mitchell and Katherine Robertson. And I got to tell you, I don't really see a lot of movement there on Jay Mitchell's side. The IVF thing hurt him significantly.
1: I agree. And I think out of all these races, Robertson has the edge going into Tuesday.
0: Yeah, I think so. I think it's going to be Moore's going to win. I think Wall is going to win.
1: I think that one still might be up, but okay. We'll see.
0: We'll talk about it next week. All right, let's talk about this one. Almost over for realsies this time. Yes, that's right. The Iran conflict is almost over. I've said on this program multiple times, the only way through this Iran conflict is by going through Iran. And that's basically it. You are dealing with 13th century jihadis who have basically decided that, we'll make a deal, fine. And they kind of kept us at arm's length and this kind of thing, trying to slow all of this down. And I think Donald Trump thought he was dealing with, like, tradesmen in New York, and he thought he could make a deal with these guys because they want to go home to their friends. These guys don't care.
1: They don't care.
0: There is no response here. If you're going to fix this, it's going to be, as he said over this week, negotiating with bombs. That's it. That's the only solution.
1: Okay, so you have frequently said on this very show, the longer this drags out, the worse it is for Trump and Republicans.
0: Yes.
1: Okay, so how do you feel about that now?
0: I mean, this is how I wanted them to handle this at the very beginning, just do it till it was over. The gas prices thing is a huge problem for Republicans.
1: That's another thing, the inflation and stuff like that.
0: The inflation is based on gas prices. I think Trump sees that as well. Here's something interesting.
1: But is he concerned about it?
0: Yes. This whole, I love inflation. As long as we just don't care about any context, it sounds horrible.
1: It does sound great.
0: It's terrible. It's absolutely terrible. The guy talks too much and says, if he says a million things, you're going to find a dumb thing in there. But here's what I saw this week. Twos. And what I mean by that is not the girls that runs down at Auburn. Twos in the... I'm just kidding. Twos on the gas prices.
1: Yes.
0: I'm seeing that. Okay. We are starting to see twos pop up. And those twos are what you need to see. You need to see 270. If that is not what we're looking at on election day, Donald Trump's in trouble. And you're not going to be looking at that on election day if this is still going on. And that's it's really that simple. That was a good line, by the way.
1: I'm going to sit back on it. Okay, so fast forward. When is this over?
0: I don't know. For realsies, I think soon. I think Donald Trump realizes he's got to wrap this up.
1: Okay.
0: And the only way to end it is to go through Iran. That's it. Now they're talking about taking Karg Island and all this other stuff. Okay, thanks a lot. Let's move on here and talk about Tommy Tuberville. I tricked you. You thought we were going to be talking about his residency or some other dumb nonsense, which, by the way, I love that. Tell us about your residency. Okay, here's my tax forms. This raises more questions than answers, which is the answer to all of these things. Anytime you attack your political opponent and they answer your attack, just say, well, this just raises more questions than answers. And I'll tell you what raises more questions than answers. Tommy Tuberville's plan to fix college sports. Now, you may have heard the thing where Nick Saban was sitting inside a Senate hearing talking about the fact that some people were making too much money in the college sports world, the $100 million coach.
1: I know you're not hating on Nick Saban in front of me. I know that is not happening
0: right
1: now.
0: I love Nick Saban.
1: Do you?
0: I do. I love Nick Saban. But he was the wrong guy to send up there. You know who you send up there? Jeremy Pruitt. Because he just got done coaching high school sports out in Scottsboro or something, and now he's at Jack State or whatever he's doing. That's the guy you stand up. The guy who's giving people money in a bag. That's the guy you stand up. You don't sing Nick Saban. So they're planning. They were going to jigger all this stuff with the money and stuff. Tuberville's like, forget that. Get that out of here. We want to fix the competitiveness of this game. We want 5 years of playing, one transfer. I love his plan. Zero chance either pass.
1: Well, right. So there's two plans. One is, as Tuberville pointed out, that it's way too far reaching. Mm-hmm. It tries to do too
0: much.
1: That's
0: not the Saban plan, but that's the one he was talking about.
1: Right, exactly. And then his plan really just focuses on eligibility. Mm-hmm. And you have to argue, out of everybody in the Senate, Tuberville has to have the best viewpoint, the best perspective on this than anybody else.
0: Yes. If you want to fix the game, he's got it. If you want to fix the actual, the game, and look, we can pretend we're talking about, baseball or softball. We're talking about football and then some
1: and basketball.
0: Okay, yeah. Those are the two things we're talking about. I mean, but that's it. When all this other stuff could go away, no one's going to care. I'm sorry, that's the truth. People are going to disagree.
1: Listen, wait, before, I know we're out of time, but tell me, so why does nobody else want to fix this?
0: Oh, because, look, you're asking the federal government to take this over, essentially, and force them to do things. And it flies in the face of a lot of people's idea that they get to control their own entity.
1: So who fixes it then?
0: They have to fix it themselves. Okay. But here's the thing. Until they start losing money, they're never going to fix it. And right now they're about to go to a 24-team playoff, which is awesome. It should be 32 and then 64 and then 128. and you just do whatever you want. But until they start losing money, it's not going to happen. And I was down at Auburn this week. They ain't going to be losing money. Okay, this isn't happening. Hey, I saw that new scoreboard. All right, saw a lot of twos on that score. All right, no, I'm just kidding. That was at one point they had two goals.
1: Just go. Just
0: Let's
1: go.
0: Take a quick time out. Alabama politics this week. I'm Dale Jackson. That's Mecca Music. We'll be right back.
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9: I'd have my mom call the number on the screen. You come see me alone. We'll work it out. Really, we will.
0: Well, Welcome back to Alabama Politics. This week, I am Dale Jackson. With me, as always, Mecca Music.
1: And this week, we have John Roberts. He is the Republican candidate for State Senate District 2. Thank you so much for joining us.
11: Yeah, thank you for having me today.
1: All right, you did not have an opponent in the primary.
11: Correct. So we were unopposed, luckily, in the primary. So our job is really now just about to get started.
1: Well, talk to me then. What are your campaign goals? What is the message that you're getting out there ahead of the general election November 3rd?
11: Sure. Well, right now we're focusing on just getting out in the grassroots, knocking the doors, getting that messaging in place. But the messaging has been pretty clear to us. Obviously, the inflation piece, cost of business and living out there just gotten astronomically high. So that's the biggest concern to us. But we can't go down as one state senator and just solve that. But it's about making sure we're prioritizing the needs and the concerns of up here in District 2, which is the infrastructure, the education piece, and positioning ourselves once we get elected down there to be able to make a difference for those things.
0: All right, so you got an interesting district that you're dealing with. Mm-hmm. This is the district currently held by State Senator Tom Butler.
11: Correct.
1: Long-time legislator.
0: Long-time Democrat, then lost, turned Republican, came back, won. Inside your district, there's, I don't think the whole thing's in your district, but the district held by Maryland Lands.
11: Correct. About 10% of it or so.
0: Okay. Only 10%? Yep. Okay. Well, this kind of messes my question up. I'm going to go along with it anyway. So in this district is considered one of the most purple state senate districts for a couple reasons. One, the reason I just mentioned. Two, they knew Tom Butler was leaving, so there was no, like, we got to protect this guy when they were redrawing for political reasons. So how do you have to address this differently? This is going to be a year where they think that Democrats are going to do pretty well across the country. It's a midterm
1: election
0: year.
1: Well, in Madison County, too.
0: You're right. I forgot about that. They did pretty well in the primary as well. So how do you address that?
11: Yeah, I think it's a real opportunity for us because it's going to be a real race. It's the tightest district in the state of Alabama, and that purpling effect is real. Our big thing is localizing this race and focusing on those issues that we make a difference on. The national brand Republican Party right now is underwater. Democrat is also underwater. Neither one of those national brands are too popular. So it's what can we do to position ourselves to make wins for North Alabama, getting our fair share back here. You can put a protest vote out there and vote for the Democrat, but that person's not going to be in the meeting room with the ALDOT director and Coach Tuberville getting road dollars back up here. They're not going to be in there at the committee meetings, the caucus, and getting education dollars back to our North Alabama. We're deserving our fair share. So if you want to throw away your vote for a Democrat, be our guest.
0: Are you running into a bunch of maybe moderates in this district, or are you running into Republicans? Because it's a Republican supermajority state. That's been a Republican district for a while. It was conservative before that. Are you running into a lot of people who are disillusioned with the GOP?
11: There's a mix of that for sure. And we've got that district that's got a lot of the transplants that have moved in here recently. They don't know the story or Senator Butler or others. So we got to get out there and meet those folks where they're at on their doorstep and talk about our messaging of what's worked and why it's worked here in North Alabama. You look at the leadership of a Mayor Tommy Battle, a Chairman Mac McCutcheon, and the things that they've been able to accomplish in the pro-growth policies in a smart-paced way, making sure we can complement them down at the state level. I think right now, if you put a Democrat in that slot that has no relationship with a Mayor Bartlett, a Mayor Battle, they're not going to be able to go down there and advocate for North Alabama's fair share to bring that back up here. So we're, again, positioning ourselves, but meeting them where they're at. But our big thing right now is just getting out there and introducing myself to the voters and staying focused on that local message is key.
1: Let's talk a little bit about, let's say November 3rd comes, you know, we've got State Senator John Roberts heading to Montgomery. I'm sure you've heard. Talk to me about what could be facing you in the first session of the first regular session.
11: Yeah, they like to throw a lot in that year one of the quadrennium. I think this one will be at the top of the list from as far as crazy goes in the first year. I think a lot of the big issues you've heard about, you know, tort reform, maybe a gaming package, the SSUT. I think that's the one I actually hear about most.
0: You mentioned tort reform, like that was the most interesting thing out of all that. It's gambling, right?
11: Yeah, I mean, that's going to be the high, from the voter standpoint, that's going to be the hottest issue for sure. But I think the SSUT one may be the issue that leadership and people in North Alabama from a monetary standpoint are going to be most focused on.
1: Well, that's like neighbor against neighbor, mayor against commissioner and things like that. That's a huge fight.
0: Huge fight.
1: Wait. Before you go past this, so where what do you know about these issues? Where are you leaning? What are you looking to accomplish on these issues?
11: Well, first off is position myself on the right committees where I can actually have a say in that. Looking at the ETF fund, you got Senator Orr, obviously, is the longtime chairman of that. My district per capita has more students than any district in the state of Alabama. You've got Calhoun, you've got the cyber school, you've got Oakwood, you've got UAH, obviously all the county and city schools. So I want to make sure I have a say in that. So my first goal is, again, getting positioned to have a say in some of these issues. You're going to be down there first-term senator. You're low man on the totem pole, so you've got to get and pick your battles where you can make a difference. And my background being economic development, workforce development, are the areas I think, hey, I can have a voice in because I've got the experience. I know that. I know how to navigate that. Some of the other hot button issues, or some of that's going to be baked into it. We'll see where we can do to push some things, but certainly it's going to be a hot button issue topic.
0: So you talk about all the education stuff. That's true. You mentioned all the colleges. Yep. You also have, I would say, the smartest district, probably.
11: Yeah, and more, if you want, more engineers per capita.
0: I mean, you want to look at it. I mean, all the colleges, and then the
1: people in the rest of the state probably hate us.
0: Well, that's fine. I mean, it's the truth. I don't care what they think. so the fact, it's the truth. I don't even live in that district, and I'm not a realist. But on the gaming issue, mm-hmm. what I find interesting about it is we've heard from some of the state senators, including State Senator Sam Gavan and others, who have made it clear, you know, I'm not in favor of it, but if you try to put a casino in Madison County, I might kill it. Like that kind of, yeah. That's not a quote. I'm paraphrasing.
11: Sure.
0: But do you want a casino in Madison County?
11: I don't favor that. I think, you know, I'm looking at it. I do lean at putting it to a vote of the people if mm-hmm. that gaming package comes up, but I got to analyze, you know, how's the law written? You know, where's the money being allocated? What parameters in the regulatory body that's going to be put in place before I, you know, vote yes or no? I'm not going to go down there and say, hey, I'm vote one way or another. But mm-hmm. it's been 27 years since the people of Alabama have had a say in gaming. I think overwhelmingly, you know, the people I talk to, the polls I see, that people want to have a say. They may have, obviously, their differences of yes or no. But I think we have the responsibility of the legislature to put forth a responsible bill that's comprehensive enough where people can have that say finally after 27 years.
0: I mean, I have a theory that there's not even going to be enough votes to put gambling in a comprehensive package together, because I think in the run, in the primary, the gambling just took a hit.
11: Yeah.
0: I mean, they did not come out on the other side in a better position than they were in before. Yeah. I mean, the main guy, Albritton,
11: right.
0: He's gone. I mean, that's... So I think they're in
1: But you are going to have some shifts. Like, Butler was consistently a no on pretty much any right. gaming issue.
0: But I think the shift is towards a lottery. Only. I think you could, but that could move a little bit.
11: Yeah, I think a lottery would definitely.
1: But you've
11: pass.
1: Always said if you put a lottery up and there's anything else attached to it, Alabama voters are going to say yes.
0: Yeah. Oh no, they'll vote for any of this. It's about getting it through the chamber of the legislature. The vote.
1: Okay.
0: The voters are already good. I told you before, you give the money to Hamas,
1: and
0: they'd be like, hell yeah.
1: It used to be Al Qaeda. Remember?
0: Well, we got to move with the times here a little bit. So you give it to the Islamic Republican Guard of Iran, and they would say yes. And so I think that's an interesting part of this. And I think we agree on that. It's just what that looks like. And you got to get in there and have that fight. I'm sorry, I've got a filibuster in here.
1: That's
0: but thank
1: okay.
0: you very much, John Roberts, for being here. GOP Senate candidate, State Senate candidate for District 2. We appreciate him being here. Mecca's leaving as well, so stay tuned. My party shot comes up next on Alabama Politics This Week.
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0: Welcome back to Alabama Politics This Week. I am Dale Jackson. I got a party shot for you here in just a second. But before I get to that, head on over to yellhammernews.com. Sign up for my email blast, the seven things you should be talking about today. And I will tell you, you can get all of the seven things delivered right to your email every single day, Monday through Friday, plus all my videos and everything else that goes up, including my sports takes as well. yellhammernews.com. Right now, though, let's go ahead and get to the closing, or excuse me, the party shot. There it is. Even I forgot what it was called. All right, so my party shot today is directed at everyone who's getting upset about absolutely everything. Look, the UFC, the Somali World Cup referee getting rejected, the reflecting pool, the ballroom, the war in Iran. If all these things are upsetting you so much that you are raging about all of them, and each of them is some offense done upon the American people and the great nation that you just started loving as soon as you could be mad about something, maybe you need to think about how you're directing your anger. If all these things, whether it's the UFC fight on the Capitol grounds this weekend, or excuse me, on the White House lawn this weekend, or, like I said, the war in Iran, if all those things upset you on the same level, maybe you're just getting upset and you're looking for things to be mad about, and you're reacting that way. It's why we've had a bunch of protests for like 10 different things. Save the science, no kings, all these other issues. Not everything is super serious like this. Yeah, you may not like how the UFC fight looks at the White House. That's a completely reasonable thing to do. To pretend that Abraham Lincoln is rolling over in his grave because of it, well, that's a bit much. To pretend the nation is crumbling because Trump fixed the reflecting pool, well, that's a little bit much. Maybe you pick your battles. And I understand, Trump floods his own with a lot of stuff here, and so you want to be mad about it. That's cool. But maybe just be a little smarter about how mad you get about these things, because then it becomes a little more believable and it doesn't look so fake. Thank you very much for being here. Thank you very much for watching Alabama Politics This Week and listening all over the great state of Alabama. And we'll talk to you soon.
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15: 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Depend on it. This is InfoTrack, the weekly show with information you should know. Here's what's happening on this week's show.
17: What's the number one thing to ask yourself if you're at the age when most people consider leaving the workforce? The answer to that

0: could affect your lifestyle for years to come.
1: You just asked a super important question, which is critical for people nearing retirement and thinking about working in retirement.
0: Then, research into consumer behavior reveals why we choose to eat what we do and how that behavior affects our weight, as we hear from a consumer behavior specialist.
2: We took photos of everybody's home, of what was on the counter and the cupboard and the size of plates, everything, to see if we could predict somebody's weight without even seeing them, if we simply could look at their kitchen.
0: Those two stories are heading your way on this week's edition of InfoTrack, right after this.
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0: If you're approaching age 55 or older, or you know someone who is, listen up. In planning to retire from the 9-to-5 work world, there's an alternative idea to consider, and it's called phased retirement. Here to talk about this is Catherine Collinson, president of the Transamerica Center for Retirement Studies, a nonprofit private foundation. Catherine, welcome to the show.
1: Hey, thank you for having me.
0: First of all, what exactly is phased retirement?
1: Well, baby boomers in particular are reinventing the whole idea of retirement, and gone are the days of a office party, a gold watch, and just stopping working altogether. Baby boomers have a vision of phasing in retirement. And when we say phased retirement, it means different things to different people, but it implies a gradual transition. It could involve, say, shifting from full-time work to part-time work, or maybe taking on responsibilities that are more satisfying and less stressful or demanding, or even doing something entirely different in an encore career.
0: What would be some advantages of phased retirement to a worker?
1: There's actually a lot of advantages to it. One of the big things that we've learned with baby boomers is there's a savings shortfall for a couple of reasons. One, people haven't saved enough, but two, is a gift called longevity. And life expectancies are much longer than they were for our parents' or grandparents' generation, which implies the need to continue working and continue earning income to live and to support our lifestyles in our working years and in retirement.
0: What would be some pluses to this for an employer?
1: There are some amazing pluses for an employer, because what we've seen in our research is employers greatly value their older employees for their

0: experience, their institutional knowledge, and their ability to train and mentor others. So for an employer, formalizing a phased retirement program, they can tap into this knowledge and expertise to help seamlessly create a knowledge transfer for their baby boomer employees who wish to retire while leaving a legacy to younger workers and the people that will be filling their shoes.
1: We're talking on InfoTrack with Catherine Collinson, president of the Transamerica Center for Retirement Studies, talking about phased retirement. This isn't something a worker can decide to do on their own, right? They have to get the company to buy into it.
0: Yes. Whereas there's a lot of talk about phased retirement, to this day, relatively few employers actually have a formal program in place. So if you are a worker who's nearing retirement and that's something that you want to do, more likely than not, you may need to negotiate it with your employer.
1: But it is being done successfully with parts of the federal government, I understand.
0: Yes, the federal government is actually at the vanguard of having a phased retirement program in place, which allows for that transition so that the worker nearing retirement can transition out while training and mentoring their successors. And if this program's successful, it can be a wonderful model for other organizations and companies to follow.
1: Catherine, how would this affect someone's Social Security payments? Would they not be able to start until they're all done working, or what would happen?
0: You just asked a super important question, which is critical for people nearing retirement and thinking about working in retirement. Social Security claiming strategies are very important these days because the day you choose to start receiving benefits can affect your overall lifetime benefits. So we often hear about the haircut that people receive if they start claiming at age 62 versus waiting till their full retirement age, or if they can, even getting a little bump if they can defer receiving their benefits until age 70. That is a big decision which can affect lifetime benefits. And then layering on top of that, working in retirement, that can also affect benefits, including the potential taxation of the benefits. So as you think about working in retirement, it's really important to get super savvy of how that will affect your Social Security benefits. And resources you can go to include ssa.gov, the Social Security Administration's website, or even consider talking to a financial advisor.
1: What about health insurance for those who are under 65 who want to do phased retirement, but they're ineligible for Medicare?
0: Well, now with the Affordable Care Act, an important thing that they can do, especially if you're working and you have a full-time job with benefits and you don't want to give up those benefits, as you're thinking about a phased retirement, any opportunities that you're looking at, look in to see whether they're extending eligibility for health care coverage as part of those benefits. And then if not, do your homework on what's available on the open market through the exchanges and insurance companies. I will add Transamerica Center for Health Studies, which is our sister research organization, has cheat sheets for all 50 states of what your health care options are through the Affordable Care Act.
1: Oh, that's terrific. This is a sort of an off-the-wall question, but might some less than ethical employers agree to cut someone's hours in phased retirement but not give them any help so they have to do more work for less money?
0: Well, from a employee or a worker's perspective, know your employer. Hopefully that will not be the case. And as we learned, especially through the recession, so many employers had a really hard time just making it through the recession. Regardless of the employer's situation, it's important for all of us to have a plan B if things don't work out as expected. And it can be the scenario that you just described, or it could be some other intervening circumstance. But have a plan B, especially as you're nearing retirement and looking at your different options. Before you sign up for something, do your homework. And if there is a certain amount of risk associated, have a plan B. So if that doesn't materialize or work out as expected, that you can move on to a new situation.
1: I guess it's possible if you have a good relationship with your employer, you could perhaps try phased retirement. And if you don't like it, you could go back to full-time work.
0: Yes, you can. I talk to a lot of people in my travels. This is a big topic. Anybody who wants to talk about it, I'd love to have conversations. And I do know people who have taken the step, the bold step, to approach their employer about phased retirement. And in all cases, it's actually worked out really well, where they've approached their employer, indicated that they'd really like to retire, say, in the next 12 to 18 months or even 2 years, and to do it in a sort of an orderly fashion so that they're reallocating time between working and other things. In one instance, it was caring for an aging parent, and they've been able to sit down with their manager and their employer and to map out a plan. Interestingly enough, in a number of cases I know, the employee has successfully negotiated that, and then the employer discovers they can't live without them. And the challenge has actually been not from the employee perspective, but the employer perspective not wanting to let go.
1: Well, this is all terrific information. Catherine Collinson, president of the Transamerica Center for Retirement Studies. It's a nonprofit private foundation, and you can learn more at their website, which is transamericacenter.org. Catherine, thank you so much for joining us today on InfoTrack.
0: Well, thank you for having me.
1: Next, an expert in consumer behavior says he can predict how much you weigh just by seeing your kitchen.
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1: 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Roy?
8: Thanks, Chris. Brian Wansick is the John Dyson Professor of Consumer Behavior at Cornell University, where he directs the Cornell Food and Brand Lab, and he's the author of a book called Slim by Design, Mindless Eating Solutions for Everyday Life. 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
9: Hey, it's great to be with you again.
8: What role does mindless eating play in the obesity problem in America?
9: Well, it plays a major problem, unsurprisingly, because what happens is that individually, regardless of how in control we believe we are of our eating, we make over 200 decisions about food every day. And the problem is that most of us don't think we make more than 25 or 30. Because it's not just whether we're going to have cereal A or cereal B for breakfast, but it's how much we're going to pour, how much milk we're going to put in, do we have seconds, do we finish it, do we leave it? So we make 30 decisions by the time we finish breakfast.
10: Wow.
9: But the powerful thing is, because we're unaware of most of our decisions, the things around us, whether it be the person next to us or the lighting or the size of a bowl or the distance of the cereal box, it's a huge impact on how much we eat. But the good news is that we can turn that around. The same cereal box that makes us eat too much because it's right next to us can make us eat less if we put it on the counter.
8: Yeah, the kitchen counter seems to be a really common thread through a lot of your research. Can you just tell us some things that people don't know about how that affects their weight?
9: Well, one of the studies shows that what you have on your counter, not even food-related, just in terms of your mail or your newspapers or whether you have dirty dishes or clean dishes in the dish rack influences how much you eat. And that we did this study where we invited people into a kitchen, and we had three snacks sitting out, and the kitchen was either perfectly clean except for the three snacks, or it was fairly cluttered. It had, you know, mail on the table and an open newspaper and dishes in the dish rack. And if people came into a cluttered kitchen and were there for half an hour, on average, they ate about 44% more calories.
8: That's amazing.
9: Within 2 days of doing that research, about everybody in my lab changed the way we organize our kitchen. No more cluttered counters for our house.
8: Can you talk for a moment about some specifics on that? I mean, what should you not have on your counter? For example, one of the stats was breakfast cereal.
9: We did a study, and we called it the Syracuse study, because we did it in Syracuse. We went up and we took photos of everybody's home, of what was on the counter and the cupboard and the size of plates, everything, to see if we could predict somebody's weight without even seeing them, if we simply could look at their kitchen. And one of the things we found is that if you have chips or cookies sitting anywhere that's visible in your kitchen, whether it be on a counter or on top of a cupboard or over the side, on average, you're going to weigh 10 pounds more than your neighbor who doesn't. But the real surprise to us was if a home has breakfast cereal that's visible anywhere, and if it's in the cupboard, that doesn't count. But if it's sitting on the counter, if it's in an open area, on average, they weigh about 21 pounds more than their neighbor. And we think what goes on here is that, you know, you see cookies and chips and you kind of go, okay, got to beware, bad stuff. But we don't see that with breakfast cereal because it tastes great, it looks good, it's got fortified with vitamins and minerals. And we snack on it not knowing that actually a handful of 100 calories is 100 calories regardless of whether it's a cookie or whether it's a Special K.
8: One of the things you write about is how supermarkets and restaurants market their food and how that can make healthy food more appealing, but oftentimes they don't do that. Can you just talk about that for a moment, maybe why restaurants and supermarkets fail to make those healthy choices appealing?
9: It's not because they don't want to, because both restaurants and grocery stores make a whole lot more money when they sell us fruits and vegetables than when they sell Fruity Pebbles, because they make a whole lot more margin on fruit because it spoils if it goes bad. And the same way with the restaurants. They make a whole lot more if they sell us a shrimp salad than if they sell us onion rings. But they kind of go, you know, selling you a shrimp salad could be kind of tough, and I don't really know how to do it that smart. But I do know how to sell you onion rings. So, you know, whatever, I'll just take the lower margin path and do that. We show that simply by the way that they set up a menu, by the way they suggest things, there's really, really easy win-win things that restaurants can do to make a whole lot more money getting us to eat healthier.
8: Somewhat related to all that is school cafeterias and how they can make healthy choices more appealing to kids.
9: Yeah, well, we've been, for about the last 6 years, we've started something called the Smarter Lunchroom Movement, smarterlunchrooms.org, if you're interested. We're in over 20,000 schools, and what we've done is we said, hey, you know, it's one thing to legislate vegetables and fruits being on a person's plate, but look, the kid's not going to eat it if they don't want it. You can't legislate that somebody eat it, but you can make it a lot more attractive. One of the things we found is you can plop fruit, unwanted fruit, on somebody's tray, a child's tray, and they're not going to eat it. They're just going to throw it away. But if you lead them to take it by, let's say, putting it in an attractive fruit bowl, putting it in a couple different places of the line, having one of those places be near the cash register, we find that when kids take it in their own volition, they're a whole lot more likely to eat it. And we find fruit consumption goes up by over 100% and stays there simply by putting it in a nice bowl and moving it to a well-lit part of the line. Mm. And there's 100 other things that school lunchrooms can do to help kids eat healthier that don't cost a penny. That if things they can do over break, that some of them they can do over the weekends. You know, what's interesting is that we did a neat study where if you give kids carrots about only 40% of the kids will eat carrots. But if you say, hey, what do you want? Do you want a bag of carrots? Do you want a bag of celery? Well, first of all, no kid in their right mind will take the celery. But what you find is that they all still take carrots. But because they made the choice, now instead of only 40% of the kids eating it, it's more like about 65% eat it because they said, well, I took it. You know, I guess I took it because I like it. The next generation of the cool stuff that the U.S. Department of Agriculture is doing, and they are doing some brilliant things in supporting and moving schools in the right direction. But this next generation is setting things up so not only do kids take it on their own volition, but because they take it, they eat it. This program right now, the Smarter Lunchroom Approach, is in over 20,000 U.S. schools.
8: Our guest on InfoTrack is Dr. Brian Wansick from Cornell University. 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Dr. Wansick, one of the most common things is how families share their meals in front of the TV. Can you just give us some suggestions about just families in general on how they can improve eating habits?
9: We did a study where we looked at what are the characteristics of families that have overweight parents and overweight kids. And the biggest two predictors of that is if you eat dinner in front of the television set with the television set on, or if you don't eat at a table, or you don't all stay seated until everybody's done. Those are the three biggest predictors. But those also end up being the biggest things related to whether both parents and kids are healthy weights. If they eat at a table with the TV off and they stay seated till everyone's done. But what you can also do, if you have kids who don't think they like vegetables, one of the easy things you can do is when you start serving dinner, before you bring anything else out, bring out whatever the salad is or the vegetables, if you're serving those, bring them out first, dish them out, and start eating them before you bring out your starch and your main entree. Because what we find is, whether it be kids or whether it be your spouse, when we're hungry, we're a whole lot more likely to take something and we're not very hungry. And if you have your vegetable salad and pasta and chicken sitting in front of you, well, no kid in his right mind is going to reach for the salad and the vegetable first. No, they're going to take the pasta and chicken. So just bring the healthy stuff out first while they're the hungriest.
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1: 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What one woman did will definitely inspire you, as InfoTrack's Taryn McCall reports. Taryn?
12: Thanks, Chris. Our guest is Cami Walker. She's the author of 29 Gifts, How a Month of Giving Can Change Your Life. Let's start with your story. Maybe you can give us a short version of how a major illness brought you to a whole new philosophy.
13: Yeah, well, I was diagnosed with MS about 1 month after getting married. And it, of course, you know, was a heavy diagnosis to receive and sent me kind of into a downward spiral for a couple of years. I had to leave my job. It created a lot of major changes in our lives that weren't too fun to deal with. And when I was sort of at my darkest place, I received a very uncommon prescription from an African medicine woman. She suggested that I give away 29 gifts in 29 days as a way of breaking out of the negative thought patterns that were going on around my illness and connecting with other people and stop obsessing about myself and all of that. And it was kind of a miracle for me. It turned my life around in every way.
12: Now, how did you come up with your first 29 gifts? Because that certainly sounds intimidating.
13: Actually, I didn't come up with a list of 29 gifts. First, I think it's important to know that the gifts can be anything offered to anyone. It doesn't have to be a material item. It could be, you know, you say something nice to someone, you smile at someone, you give some time to someone, whatever. Listen. So my first instinct was to go through my house and line up 29 items down my hallway because I had some need to know how it was going to unfold. The approach I took actually was just to go through every day with more awareness and being open to opportunities to give. And when I had the impulse, I just did it. It was much easier than attempting to plan something. And I think most of us give every day and we just don't notice it. So that's really what this exercise is also about, is to begin to become more aware of when you make offerings to others, whether they're material or not. It's sort of an exercise in mindfulness and consciousness.
12: Talk for a moment about some of the unexpected rewards that came from giving some of these gifts.
13: Oh my goodness, it blew my mind. I mean, I gave my first gift, and right after that I got a phone call from a big foundation offering me a consulting project, which I hadn't worked in months, you know, so that was totally shocking. And I didn't go into this expecting to get anything back. I mean, that's kind of the key, is that you want to let go of any expectations. But as the 29 days unfolded, I was just blown away over and over again. By day 14, I was walking without my cane. I don't know if it was the giving, or I think probably it was the change in my perspective and my outlook. It increased the quality of my thinking. I began to focus on what I was capable of every day instead of the limitations that my disease made on my body. And that shift in thinking actually improved my health. So I was working part-time by the end of the 29 days. I had reconnected with friends and family. My husband and I were getting along better. It was unbelievable, really.
12: One of the most amazing things is that after your first 29 days of giving, you kept going. And how many have you done now?
13: I'm wrapping up cycle 19 right now. I think I've taken a couple breaks in between cycles here or there because the math doesn't all add up. But I've given every day since I started, really, whether I was, you know, counting days or not. And I kept going because it kept working. I kept feeling good. I woke up happy every day. I wake up excited about what I might offer someone. And it creates this sense of anticipation for, like, when that moment's going to come during the day, when I'm going to get to reach out to somebody. That's why I keep doing it.
12: I would think that throughout the day, you're kind of watching, thinking, where's my big opportunity today?
13: Yeah, and I usually find more than one opportunity. It's very easy, really. It sounds overwhelming, I think, to people at first, but it really is very easy to just become more aware and watch for those opportunities.
12: And now you've set up an organization that encourages others to take up the 29 Gift Challenge.
13: Yes, yes, at 29gifts.org, the number 29, G-I-F-T-S.org. You can actually sign up and take the 29-day giving challenge and document your experience. There's over 5,000 givers in 38 countries, so you can connect with other generous, positive people on the site as well.
12: Cami Walker, author of 29 Gifts, How a Month of Giving Can Change Your Life. Thanks for sharing your thoughts with us on InfoTrack.
13: Thanks a lot.
12: And I'm Taryn McCall for InfoTrack.
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14: T. Deal or no deal? I'm Kathleen Maloney, Fox News. The president says a deal with Iran is close, but after Israel struck a Hezbollah target in Lebanon, Iranian officials say they are sending a strong response to Israel.
15: President Trump and U.S. officials say they expect a deal with Iran to be electronically signed today, which would trigger a final stage of negotiations. But the head of the Iranian parliament's National Security Committee said a strong response is coming to Israel, and Iran's Joint Military Command said their finger remained on the trigger. Secretary of War Pete Hegseth told CBS Face the Nation, there's no trust here, only verify.
16: It'll be a throttle set by the United States through our negotiators with the military and strength as the guarantor of this. If Iran does not want to comply, then they can deal with the War Department again.
15: He said even as a deal would mean the Strait of Hormuz reopened and the U.S. blockade would be lifted, the American military posture in the region remains. Jessica Rosenthal, Fox News.
14: Preparations are underway in Switzerland and France for the G7 summit, which starts tomorrow. This coming as the U.S. and Iran may be near that agreement.
17: Ahead of the G7 summit, we still do not know exactly what time this deal between Iran and the U.S. will be signed, but we do know from the president it is scheduled to happen sometime today. And we also know now that it will happen electronically, digitally. The two sides will not be in person together in one room. The president on Truth Social saying that as soon as it's signed, that the Strait of Hormuz would open to all immediately. We are told this will be without tolls, and then the U.S. blockade will be lifted, followed by the demining of the Strait of Hormuz. Friday night, the president told supporters in a tele-rally that he has ended another war.
14: Fox's Aisha Hosni. French and Swiss authorities are implementing extensive security measures in advance of the G7 summit. 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
14: The judge in the Carmelo Anthony trial is speaking out about a controversial decision he made.
21: One of the most controversial parts was, in fact, the judge's order to ban cameras from the courtroom, but he is standing by that decision. In an interview with a local Dallas station, Collin County Judge John Roach Jr. says barring cameras and live streaming from Anthony's trial was necessary, saying in part, quote, "I'll tell you why. My primary goal in every case is to make sure the defendant and the prosecution get a fair trial, period." And he goes on to say, "I know I made people mad, but I'm not here to make them happy either." As many of our viewers know, Carmelo Anthony was sentenced to 35 years last week after the jury quickly found him guilty. Judge Roach says the media's right to know about the trial is extremely important, but he does believe the public knew what was going on.
14: Fox's Madison Scarpino reporting. A plane has crashed in Missouri near the Butler Memorial Airport, roughly 65 miles south of Kansas City. Authorities say none of the 12 people on board survived. 11 of them are reportedly skydivers. The 12th is the pilot. The Federal Aviation Administration is on the scene. No word yet, though, on the cause of that crash. More than 100 million Americans in the eastern U.S. are facing the threat of severe weather today.
22: Severe thunderstorms threatened to break out along the East Coast from New York all the way down the I-95 corridor. More than 70 million Americans under that level 2 out of 5 risk and another 30 million under the level 1. That 2 out of 5 is expansive. It extends from the capital of New York all the way down through Atlanta, Georgia. And so we've got a lot going on. World Cup matches, a lot of travel probably happening. It is a weekend. So that is going to be a bit of an issue. It will come in two waves. We've got one round of thunderstorms, more discrete storms in the warm sector of this area of low pressure in this cold front. And then the cold front will be that final blow of damaging wind.
14: Fox Weather's Haley Meyer with that update. I'm Kathleen Maloney. This is Fox News.
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7: We've got a lot more on the program today, including the head of Act Blue is testifying before Congress today. This is one of the big money making outfits on the left, and they've been taking all sorts of cash from overseas, lots of federal money flowing in, which is completely illegal. And their leader today keeps pleading the fifth, including Jim. I see there's a clip here. Apparently, at one point she was asked her name, and she pled the fifth. So in case you're wondering how scared they are that they're about to be busted, she's pleading the fifth about her own name, which is really funny. We've got all that. Yeah, here's Congressman Barry Loudermilk asking the Act Blue CEO today, Regina Wallace Jones. She's got a lot of names. What her name actually is. Can we get some clarity on that name? And she pleads the fifth.
8: I do have a series of questions for you. But I want to make sure I'm respectful. Is it Ms. Jones or Ms. Wallace Jones?
9: On the advice of counsel, I respectfully decline to answer the question pursuant to my Fifth Amendment rights under the Constitution.
8: Okay. Wow. Okay. Didn't expect expect that one. But I think I see where this is going.
7: Oh, she's in deep kimchi. She's not doing well. You better plead the fifth to everything. Everything? Literally everything. What if they ask me my name? Yeah, well, let's go with that, too. Don't win any risks here. It is amazing, isn't it? These lefties. Jim, I think we're over the target again. I think we're well over the target. You know, Act Blue has been notified for years that, hey, you've got massive problems with your payment structure. Like, they were taking all these, like, gift cards and things and people were able, international donors were able to give tons of money through this, like, really obviously and easily exploitable system. And as a result, Act Blue is in a world of hurt right now. And deservedly so. It's so long overdue. ActBlue employees keep taking the fifth. This is not the first time this has happened. They've been taking the fifth when asked about foreign fraud and whistleblower retaliation at that Democrat donation platform. That was back in April of this year. Now their leader's doing it. The multiple committees have all been investigating fraud by ActBlue and the potential for foreign interference in our elections. These same lefties, what have they told us for years? Oh, Russia interfered to steal the 2016 election, that foreign interference is responsible for President Trump's victories. Not your votes. No, foreign interference is the reason President Trump wins anything. When it turns out, once again, this too is an act of projection, where the left is relying on foreign contributions to power their political engine in the absence of actual American support. Investigators have found that ActBlue, the left's leading online fundraising platform, weakened its fraud prevention standards ahead of the 2024 election, even as the company knew about significant attempted fraud on the platform. ActBlue has been accepting illegal foreign donations en masse. House investigators have found ActBlue tried to cover this up by misleading, withholding documents from Congress. It didn't work. The committees have been deposing ActBlue employees like crazy, asking them hundreds of questions. They're not answering. They're invoking their Fifth Amendment rights, including the questions like, what is your name? What is your quest? What is your favorite color? More ahead on The Vince Show.

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8: Fox News. I'm Carmen Roberts. President Trump blasted Israel today over its strike on Beirut, calling the retaliation for Hezbollah drone attacks overboard and badly timed as the U.S. and Iran prepare to sign a deal. Fox's Trey Yingst reports from Tel Aviv.
9: President Trump told me he asked Netanyahu, what the F are you doing? He told the Israelis not to conduct more strikes against Lebanon at risk of derailing the progress toward a broader agreement. Again, the president is optimistic. He says he will ask Iran not to launch missiles at Israel in response.
8: And a skydiving plane crashed near the airport in Butler, Missouri today, killing all 12 people on board.
10: At some point, we'll get the green light to start recovering those.

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3: We've got, as always, so much to get to today. Dan Bongino is going to be joining us, as he so often does, coming up in the next hour. We'll have Dan stop by. We'll also have, I'm going to take a closer look at the Act Blue hearing happening before Congress today. Remember Act Blue, the Democrat money machine that has been processing a lot of payments, apparently from all around the world. Not allowed to do that in American politics. All sorts of foreign money flowing into the Democrat Party. What's that all about? Big congressional hearing today. I'll give you a little bit of a spoiler. Lots of pleading the fifth going on today in Congress. But I want to rewind the tape to yesterday for a moment. The Southern Poverty Law Center in for a well-deserved beatdown yesterday in the Congress because the Southern Poverty Law Center now stands credibly accused of funding the KKK and paying for cross burnings. Yeah, they're Democrats. Same as the old Democrats. Yesterday, the SPLC's boss was insisting, all of that will be addressed in court. I really can't talk about that. But some of the things we did get to hear about are the fact that, you know, the SPLC considers pro-lifers to be white supremacists. It's true. The SPLC considers pro-lifers to be white supremacists. Now, try and do the math on this, would you? Because I'm going to give you some of the basics. In the United States, every year, about 1 million babies are aborted. 1 million babies killed a year in the United States at the behest of the left and the abortion enthusiasts.

0: communist movement. A million babies. It's awful. It's a full-blown genocide. And 40% of those babies are black. 40% of all abortions in the United States are of African-American babies. That equates to 42% of all black pregnancies in the United States end in abortion. Did you know that? 42%. 42% of the black population is killed every year by this disgusting, cruel practice. And this is what the left pushes. And so it's interesting that a so-called civil rights organization, the Southern Poverty Law Center, advocates for the death of 42% of the black population every single year, and then turns around and it says anybody who wants to keep those black babies alive is a white supremacist. Are you tracking all of the incoherence in this argument? There's a lot of it. There's a lot of it. But yesterday, one of the people who we got to hear from was Dr. Alveda King. This is the niece of Martin Luther King Jr. Alveda King had wonderful testimony yesterday. And Brandon Gill asked her to respond to this idea that only white supremacists are somehow pro-lifers are white supremacists, was the claim. And so Brandon Gill said, would you address that for me, Dr. King? And here she was in her never-ending, wonderful testimony yesterday.
1: Are pro-lifers white supremacists?
2: Pro-lifers cannot be white supremacists. Pro-lifers believe in life from the womb to the tomb and beyond. Pro-lifers fight for every baby in the womb, regardless of skin color. We have been aborted as blacks in America disproportionately.
0: True.
2: And so the white supremacists are Planned Parenthood, who admitted that they do have racist underpinning with an agenda to reduce the black population by abortion.
0: Yeah, Margaret Sanger is the eugenicist founder of Planned Parenthood, who considered black Americans to be inferior and advanced abortion with the intention of eliminating so many black Americans. She was pretty clear about that at its founding. In fact, Margaret Sanger, if you look into her history, she was very involved with the early testing of the so-called birth control pill. They did a lot of that in Puerto Rico. It sterilized women at scale. It was horrific what was done, that experimentation on Puerto Rican women. And so that's the legacy of the left here. That's who they are. Margaret Sanger is the animating force behind that demonic movement, this abortion enthusiast movement. And what you just heard Dr. King say is true, that back, do you remember during 2020, the racial reckoning, the George Floyd riots and all that chaos? For a moment, Planned Parenthood actually had an op-ed. I don't know if you remember this, Jim, but they had an op-ed in the New York Times where they admitted that Margaret Sanger had a troubling past. But to this day, that still doesn't stop them from, I'm pretty sure they still hand out Margaret Sanger awards. They pretend like she's the greatest thing that's ever happened. They memory hold that brief acknowledgement of genocide that they're responsible for. It's just disgraceful. But Dr. Alveda King told the truth yesterday. And for that, what kind of thanks did she get? Well, Jasmine freaking Crockett, who Texas has just decided should not be a sitting member of Congress. Thank you, Texas. Thank you for constantly doing such good things for the country. Texas got rid of Jasmine Crockett, but she's not gone yet. So yesterday, she made a racist attack from the dais. She made a racist attack on Republican members of Congress. She said that that the Republican side of the room was too white. In other words, Jasmine Crockett's position is that if your skin color is white, you are not capable of having oversight over anything, that you are somehow inferior, that by virtue of your skin color, that you have a limited capacity to fairly conduct a congressional hearing. Listen to this poisonous garbage. And then she turns and attacks Alveda King as some sort of like token showpiece. She insults her straight up. Listen to Jasmine Crockett's never-ending garbage yesterday.
3: You know what? I hate that we have spent this much time, you know, on SPLC and we've not addressed the elephant in the room, the literal elephant in the room.
0: By the way, that was a lie, too. There was no literal elephant in the room yesterday during the congressional hearing.
4: It could have been Jasmine.
0: She does look like she's been stress eating since she lost the seat.
3: The vast majority of the people on that side of the aisle, and for those of you that are at home Let me tell you, when I say that side of the aisle, I'm talking about the Republicans, the ones that brought this hearing. And again, you've heard that this is not the first hearing, but the vast majority of them are white men. White men are lecturing people of color, because the vast majority, actually, any semblance of diversity comes from this side of the aisle.
0: Now, notice what she's saying. She's saying that if you're white, you are your opinions are unacceptable, that you're in no position to ask questions. You are incapable of conducting a fair fact-finding mission, that objectivity will escape you by virtue of your skin color. You hear what she's saying? What she's espousing is what we refer to as bigotry. This is racial prejudice on display. And she's dressing it up in some sort of language of decency, like, oh, I'm doing this because I'm virtuous, when of course she's advancing evil.
3: You want to tell people of color who is fighting for who? People of color do not feel comfortable or welcomed within your party. That's why you have to parade.
0: She also speaks for all people of color, you'll hear her say. She is the spokeswoman for people of color. Now, if you are a so-called person of color right now, you're probably thinking to yourself, like hell she is.
3: Someone who has the name Dr. King attached to them so that people can be confused, because I have been reading the comments online and people are like, who is this Dr. King? Because you want them to believe that somehow she espouses who Dr. King was, yet you've yet to have MLK the Third come in here. You've yet to have Dr. Bernice King, the ones that were actually raised by Dr. King, the ones that actually probably understand the teachings of Dr. King. And I just want to be clear, because I want to talk to y'all about what the
0: Dr. You know, isn't it funny? So is it interesting that she's incapable of realizing that people are individuals and can have their own opinions on subjects? It's just, it escapes her. In fact, it offends her that someone could possibly bear the name King and not be a Democrat. It offends her. She's horrified by this. How can there be an Alvedic? This was a brain-breaking moment for Jasmine Crockett yesterday, to have Dr. Alveda King, a wonderful person, with very decent, who loves the United States of America, who calls all of us to our better angels. I've had the pleasure of interviewing Dr. Alveda King on a number of occasions. Every time I've walked away, and I've felt uplifted by the experience. And so you would think Jasmine Crockett, I always do this. How old is Jasmine Crockett? She strikes me as a young, wet behind the ears whippersnapper.
4: I think she's 44, I think.
0: Is she? Well, she looks better than that. She's 45 years old, I see here. She looks better than that. But again, she does look like she's been stress eating. I don't know what's going on with her. But, you know, she should show some respect for her elders here. I'm not going to look up Dr. Alveda King's age, but I'm going to go ahead and safely assume that she is the elder in this equation. And Jasmine Crockett is treating her like utter crap. And what did Alveda King do to deserve this? Nothing. She did nothing but be decent.
3: Dr. King had to say about racism, so that y'all don't get it twisted and don't get it confused just because you see the name sitting in this room. Our nation was born in genocide when it embraced the doctrine that the original American, the Indian, was an inferior race.
0: So listen to this moron. What she's preaching is that you need to hate your own country, that you're making a mistake if you love it. You're making a mistake if you're asking us to see each other as children of God. This is a country worthy of condemnation, she says, although I don't know if she can put that sentence together, but that's Jasmine Crockett, a bad person, and thankfully soon not to be a member of Congress. Now, go ahead and do the calculus in your own head. If you were Alveda King, you were seated there, and you heard that psychotic rant, that kind of defamation directed towards you, how would you respond to it? Now, I will tell you up front, I could be nowhere near as gracious as Alveda King was yesterday. Alveda King came back to Jasmine Crockett with the classiest possible response imaginable. In fact, Jasmine Crockett didn't really want her to respond. It took a Republican congressman handing over some of his time to Dr. King and saying, if you'd like to respond, you can. And I should tell you that as you listen to this audio, Jasmine Crockett stands up as Alveda King is addressing her. Again, this is her elder, a respectful woman, a witness to this committee, who's addressing a member of Congress directly. Jasmine Crockett stands up, turns her back on her, and walks out of the room in the middle of Dr. King's statements. Listen to the decency on display, Dr. Alveda King.
5: There was a monologue earlier in which you wanted to respond. I think you were kind of ready to do that, but we're not given that opportunity. Would you like to briefly respond to that?
2: Very briefly. Okay. Congresswoman, I am a bit emotional. I'm going to watch what I say. But it seems as though you have suggested that I am a bastard to the King family legacy. I am legitimately the daughter of Reverend Alfred Daniel Williams King and Dr. Naomi Ruth Barber King. We are a family who loves God, and I love you. God bless you.
5: Ms. King, let the record reflect that the gentlelady from Texas left the room.
0: Classy. On the part of Dr. King, of course. Classy. Trashy. On the part of Jasmine Crockett. And, you know, this is one of those moments, once again, it's not shocking, but it is appalling to see that on display. And think about what Jasmine Crockett is advocating for here. Just you know, pull back the lens for a moment. She's standing up for the Southern Poverty Law Center, which enthusiastically pushes abortion. She's standing up for an institution that is pushing the death of 42% of the black population every single year in the United States. 42% of all black babies killed in abortion, the Southern Poverty Law Center pushes it. They say if you oppose it, that makes you a white supremacist. It's completely incoherent. And then Jasmine Crockett, like the Southern Poverty Law Center, demands that those black Americans who survive the womb then obediently vote Democrat for the rest of their lives, or else they will be slandered in public by members of Congress. You see how this works? Jasmine Crockett's position is that your skin color dictates everything about you, whether or not you're allowed to ask questions at a congressional hearing, or whether or not you're a good person, is dictated by your skin color in Jasmine Crockett's worldview. This is poisonous. This is poisonous. And once again, I want to thank Texas for kicking her out of the United States House of Representatives. More ahead on The Vince Show.
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0: See, the fiction writer Stephen King, anti-Trump lunatic, he just posted on social media that he thinks President Trump's renovations to the reflecting pool are, quote, very beautiful. He said, very beautiful, Jim. What is happening? I just posted it on my X account, and I put him in a MAGA hat. I used AI. he's MAGA now. Oh, that's super funny. Yeah. No. Look at this. Maybe it is possible. It is possible occasionally to admit the truth out loud. You don't have to lie all the time just because you hate Trump. It's so funny, man. It cracks me up. You know, the left is so upset about the reflecting pool getting fixed. And they keep shifting the goalposts because, like Stephen King, they can sort of half-heartedly acknowledge that it looks pretty good. It looks great. The Washington Post, Jim, did you see the Washington Post did a comparison piece? It did a photo of what does it look like now versus what did it look like a couple years ago? And they're like, well, it doesn't look that different. Are you serious? Is this what they call journalism? Doesn't look that different.
10: No.
0: Did anything important happen when they fixed the reflecting pool? Did they seal up the bottom? Did they stop the endless leaks that were going on? Did they put in a new filtration system to stop the proliferation of algae? Did they do all sorts of things to improve the quality of the reflecting pool that's 2,000 feet long? Did we save the American taxpayers tremendous amount of money over what the federal government was intending to spend in the first place? Was there any net benefit to the American people? Or are you just going to look at two pictures and say, hey, there's water in both of them. I don't know what's different. What a low effort, low IQ attempt to try and turn a good thing into a scandal. What? I thought the left was for beautification efforts. Whatever happened to that? Remember that used to be a thing that the left was interested in? They would pretend to be interested in the environment and beautifying and picking up litter. It turns out the only people who are actually interested in that are normal Americans with functioning brains who would like to live in beautiful communities. It's as simple as that. If the left care about the environment, they would care about litter. They don't. You ever see our southern border when Biden had it open? How much litter there was? You ever see the images of this? Tens of millions of people poured into our country across our southern border, thanks to Joe Biden. And in the process, left mountains of garbage behind them. There's garbage everywhere. There was garbage everywhere on the southern border. It was disgusting. Did the left complain about it? Were they protesting it? Was Greenpeace out there? Did you see any of these environmentalists? Was AOC leaning against a fence crying about how Mother Earth was being destroyed? No. No, because that would have gotten in the way of their other agenda, which is to try and rig America's electoral system by importing millions of foreign nationals without your permission. So no, it's not. It's never been really about the thing that they claim it's about. It's always about power. Always. We've got a lot more to get to. Oh, look at that. Dan Bongino is calling my phone. I'll answer it in just a moment.
6: Vince Colonnade.

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4: He warns, don't blow it up. I'm Carmen Roberts, Fox News. That's President Trump's demand of Israel and Iran after new strikes between the IDF and Hezbollah threaten to tear up what President Trump says is an imminent deal with Iran. Fox's Trey Yingst has more from Tel Aviv.
5: President Trump told me he asked Netanyahu, what the F are you doing? He told the Israelis not to conduct more strikes against Lebanon at risk of derailing the progress on the diplomatic front toward a broader agreement with the Iranian regime. Again, the president is optimistic. He says he will ask Iran not to launch missiles at Israel in response to those strikes earlier today. But the question is if the Iranians will retaliate and what that would do to these ongoing efforts to reach a broader agreement between the United States and Iran.
4: And President Trump told Fox News the U.S. and Iran would sign a deal by this afternoon. Once that memorandum of understanding is inked, the Strait of Hormuz would immediately reopen. A plane crashed this morning at the airport in Butler, Missouri, killing the pilot and the 12 people on board.
6: We want to be very clear. This is not a commercial airliner that has crashed. It's a local airplane that took off from our local airport. It's been here. It's not something that travels. It's not a commercial airline.
4: Bates County Sheriff Chad Anderson says the plane was carrying skydivers.
6: We're still trying to identify family and make notifications, and so we're going to be respectful of that.
4: No word on what caused the crash. The FAA and NTSB will work to determine that. Butler's about 65 miles south of Kansas City. And in Brazil, two helicopters collided over Rio de Janeiro this morning, leaving six dead. President Trump endorses close ally Congressman Mike Collins in Georgia's Republican Senate primary, igniting a high-profile clash with Governor Brian Kemp. 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
4: President Trump plans to leave tomorrow for the G7 summit in Europe. Preparations are underway in Switzerland and France, and that summit starts tomorrow. French and Swiss authorities are implementing extensive security measures in advance of world leaders arriving as the U.S. and Iran near an agreement.
0: Ahead of the G7 summit, we still do not know exactly what time this deal between Iran and the U.S. will be signed, but we do know from the president it is scheduled to happen sometime today. And we also know now that it will happen electronically, digitally. The two sides will not be in person together in one room. The president on Truth Social saying that as soon as it's signed, that the Strait of Hormuz would open to all immediately. We are told this will be without tolls, and then the U.S. blockade will be lifted, followed by the demining of the Strait of Hormuz. Friday night, the president told supporters in a tele-rally that he has ended another war.
4: Fox's Aisha Hosni reporting. Meantime, Swiss voters rejected a proposal today to cap the country's population at 10 million, defeating a measure pushed by the right wing that critics called a Swiss Brexit. The number of people living in Switzerland has soared nearly one quarter over the past generation, with foreigners now making up nearly one third of the population. And the New York Knicks came back from a 16-point deficit to take game 5 of the NBA Finals and claim the championship versus the San Antonio Spurs. And it's the first for the Knicks since 1973. Mayor of New York, Zoran Mamdani, celebrating the win today.
11: We've been waiting for this for our entire lives, 53 years. And for us to be here in this moment, we just can't say thank you enough to this team.
4: The city will hold a celebratory parade on Thursday. I'm Carmen Roberts, and this is Fox News.
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1: Yeah, I see.
2: News. I'm Kathleen Maloney. President Trump criticizing Israel for its new strikes on Hezbollah in Lebanon.
3: He says that Israel does have a right to defend itself against threats, but the attack it was responding to was very small and meaningless, he writes. Nobody was hurt, injured, or killed.
2: Fox's Aisha Hasdi. Iran is threatening to respond to the Israeli strikes as the president still hopes to get a peace deal signed. A lot going on across the country, drawing visitors from around the world. Homeland Security Secretary Mark Wayne Mullen telling Fox News Sunday.
4: We're working. 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
2: Even though he admits the security risk right now is about as high as it has ever been. 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
6: All right, we got a lot more to get to, including some big Justice Department announcements today. Saving children. The Trump administration has been very good about this, saving the kids. But before we get there, though, some more Iran conversation. Donna wants to do that. She's calling in, listening in the nation's capital on WMAL. Hello, Donna. You're on the Vince Show.
7: Hi, Vince. Amazing show as always. I enjoy you and your staff over there so much. You do a great job with this.
6: Thank you, Donna.
7: Program and you get better every day. My comment is this: the big losers in with Iran are the Iranian people. The MEK and the IRGC are the enemies of the Iranian people. We're watching what happened in Belfast. The exact same thing happened to Iran in 1979, which is how they imported the Arab groups in, the terror groups in, to take over Iran, and they've been suppressed for 47 years. And I've done a lot of research on this, and it's amazing how certain controlled oppositions are trying to suppress the true narrative, which is obviously President Trump knows what he's doing, and it has a lot to do with the banking and all that overseas. It's all tied together. Eventually, I guess it'll come out, but you know, it's the world's civic duty to help raise up those poor, oppressed people. They've dealt with it for so many decades. There are diasporas all over the world.
6: Yeah.
7: And I think it's overdue. I think, you know, we got to stand behind them. Forget the IRGC and forget the MEK. They're enemies of the Iranian people.
6: Yeah, well, the IRGC are the troublemakers here, clearly. I mean, you've got the extremists in the IRGC who are trying to upend any chance of a deal, which is why anytime you see military action that's generally attributed to Iran, you should think IRGC, because there are clearly forces there that are trying to stop a real deal from happening. But if you're like me, Donna, and I know you are in so many ways, you should have some hope here for the Iranian people, too. This is one of the spillover benefits exists for them, which is if the president can score a good deal here, which is get the actual nuclear material out and open up the Strait of Hormuz and then get to a place where the sanctions can then begin to be relieved against the regime there, the future is very bright for the Iranians.

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10: Yeah, so it's a big story if you're catching all the people who are hurting children. I think that's a massive story. And so you'd think the media would be concentrated on it. Instead, one of the questions today at the briefing that the Justice Department gave was to try and advance a conspiracy theory that Kash Patel is drunk on the job all the time. Are you a drunkard? Listen to this exchange.
11: Sorry, you had one.
12: Respond directly to the allegations in the Atlantic article that your unexplained absences created a national security risk. And beyond that, can you say definitively that you have not been intoxicated or absent during your tenure as FBI director?
11: I can say unequivocally that I never listen to the fake news mafia. And as when they get louder, it just means I'm doing my job. This FBI director has been on the job twice as many days as every director before me. What that means is I've taken half as many days off as those before me. What that means is I've taken a third less vacation than those before me. What that means is that this FBI with this Department of Justice has dropped the murder rate 20 points. What that means is this FBI with this Department of Justice has captured 8.
10: Yeah, that's true. Top 10. You know, if he was hammered the whole time and they dropped the murder rate to the record lows, I'd be for it. Like, keep chugging, brother. Whatever you do is working.
11: The most wanted fugitives in the world, twice as many as the Biden administration did in its entire 4 years. What that means is this FBI has seized enough fentanyl off the streets to kill 178 million Americans, a 31% increase. What that means is this FBI and this DOJ has arrested 43% more spies in 14 months than the entirety of the Biden administration. What that means is this FBI has seen a reduction in opioid overdose deaths up to 20% alone. What that means is that we have found 6,300 child victims, 6,300 families have their kids back. That is a 22% increase from the Biden administration. I'm on the job. I'm the first one in. I'm the last one out. I'm like an everyday American who loves his country, loves the sport of hockey, and champions my friends when they raise a gold medal and invite me in to celebrate. I've never been intoxicated on the job, and that is why we filed a $250 million defamation lawsuit. And any one of you that wants to participate, bring it on. I'll see you in court.
10: He sounds like the most functional alcoholic ever, actually, because I'm of course joking, but don't sue me, Cash. No, the reason I say that is like, it's like so ridiculous. If he was drunk all the time, do you think he would have that grasp of the facts? Do you think he would have access to all of that data right now? Do you think he would be obsessed with all these details in a way that he could just rattle them off the top of his head immediately in a press conference like that? No, I know what that is. I've seen that before. That's work ethic. What you just witnessed is work ethic. He barely has time to drink. It'll slow him down. You don't want to slow down Cash. Keep the pace, brother. We're with you. We've got a lot more to get to here on the program. A lot more to get to. Coming up, I've got fascinating details about what's going on in our country. Stay with me.

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5: This is a Fox News alert. I'm Kathleen Maloney. Following intensive talks, we are pleased to announce that the peace deal between the United States and the Islamic Republic of Iran has been reached. That according to Pakistan. Both sides have declared the immediate and permanent termination of military operations on all fronts, including in Lebanon. And the official signing ceremony is now scheduled to take place Friday, the 19th of June in Switzerland. 11 skydivers and one pilot are dead after a plane crash in Butler, Missouri today.
6: The local sheriff says the local plane, not commercial, took off from the Butler Memorial Airport, eventually went down, and they're working to figure out how and why that happened. The sheriff says they are still trying to identify the victims and notify their families, and they brought in extra staff and clergy to be there for them. So the NTSB and FAA are working the investigation into this fatal crash, and the local sheriff says that the Butler Memorial Airport and the nearby highway will be closed for as long as they're investigating.
5: And that is Fox's Madison Scarpino with that report. Butler is roughly 65 miles south of Kansas City. No word yet on the cause of that crash. Kentucky U.S. Senator Mitch McConnell admitted to a hospital today.
7: A spokesman for Senator McConnell would only say he's receiving excellent medical care, but that's about all. McConnell has had plenty of health issues in recent years. A few months ago, he was hospitalized for 8 days after experiencing flu-like symptoms. He fell and sprained his wrist while walking out of a luncheon in 2024. He was hospitalized with a concussion in 2023.
5: Fox's Jill Nato. 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
5: Preparations are underway in Switzerland and France for the G7 summit, which starts tomorrow. This coming as the U.S. and Iran may be near a peace deal.
6: Ahead of the G7 summit, we still do not know exactly what time this deal between Iran and the U.S. will be signed, but we do know from the president it is scheduled to happen sometime today. And we also know now that it will happen electronically, digitally. The two sides will not be in person together in one room. The president on Truth Social saying that as soon as it's signed, that the Strait of Hormuz would open to all immediately. We are told this will be without tolls, and then the U.S. blockade will be lifted, followed by the demining of the Strait of Hormuz. Friday night, the president told supporters in a tele-rally that he has ended another war.
5: Fox's Aisha Hosni. French and Swiss authorities are implementing extensive security measures in advance of the world leader's arrival. While thousands celebrated the Knicks NBA championship last night, it wasn't all fun and games in the Big Apple.
9: The NYPD says five school buses being used to transport people from a World Cup match in New Jersey were later set on fire. Investigators say five police cars were also damaged, and a 17-year-old was shot in the foot. Thankfully, he is expected to recover. As officers moved in to make arrests, people were caught hanging from streetlights and lampposts. There was utter pandemonium in some parts of the Big Apple, and a total of 63 people were taken into custody, and several of them now face charges.
5: Fox's CB Cotton. The Ebola outbreak in the Democratic Republic of Congo continues to spread. The country's Ministry of Health now reporting 676 confirmed cases and 136 confirmed deaths, a jump of more than 70 confirmed cases in a matter of days. I'm Kathleen Maloney. This is Fox News.
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1: This is a Fox News alert. I'm Kathleen Maloney. The deal is done. President Trump and Iran confirming they have reached agreement to end the war and open the Strait of Hormuz.
2: Major announcement by President Trump after more than 100 days of a state of war between the United States and Iran. A deal has been reached.
1: Fox's Trey Yingst. Full details of the deal not immediately available. The signing will be Friday in Switzerland. President Trump confirming he's authorized an end to the U.S. naval blockade of Iranian ports in the Strait of Hormuz. President Trump and Pakistan's prime minister say Iran and the U.S. have reached a peace deal. Republican Senator Mitch McConnell was hospitalized this morning, but no word on why.
3: A spokesman for Senator McConnell would only say he's receiving excellent medical care.
1: Fox's Jill Nato reporting. The 84-year-old says he's retiring in January. 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
8: Okay, we've got a lot more to get to. I'm going to smack John Cornyn around in a little bit here. I promise I'll get to that because he needs to be taken to the woodshed again. So falls to me to do it. We'll do that coming up. But first, I want to share with you some brand new information today from the outgoing director of national intelligence, Tulsi Gabbard, about biolabs that the United States government, let me change that, that you are paying for without your knowledge. You have been paying for biolabs all around the planet, 30 different countries, 120 of them. So before Tulsi Gabbard is officially off the job of Director of National Intelligence, she's decided, I'll tell you what, I'm going to declassify a bunch of really important information. Here we go. She, under the president's direction, has declassified some fascinating and troubling information about biolabs that we've been paying for. Listen to this.
9: After months of searching through intelligence community holdings and files, today I'm releasing new evidence of longstanding U.S. government funding of more than 120 biolabs in over 30 countries. Now, these biolabs include labs in places like Ukraine, which could be at risk of compromise due to the ongoing Russia-Ukraine war. In fact, the intelligence community had previously warned that a U.S.-funded biolab in Ukraine likely housed dangerous pathogens and remained vulnerable to longstanding threats of Russian attack, seizure, or damage. Now, until now, evidence regarding the full existence and funding of these laboratories had been knowingly withheld from you, the American people. Many of these U.S. government-funded biolabs are currently or have previously engaged in research using hazardous and highly contagious pathogens, and in some cases included dangerous gain-of-function research.
8: Gain-of-function, meaning making a virus more transmissible and more deadly to human beings. That is a really, really consequential euphemism to describe making these viruses very deadly.
9: With very little visibility or oversight. Now, President Trump clearly understands the serious threat dangerous gain-of-function research poses to the American people. And this is why he took decisive action over a year ago. On May 25th, 2025, he signed an executive order to end federal funding of gain-of-function research around the world. Here at ODNI, I issued new guidance to the intelligence community directing increased collection on these laboratories and facilities overseas. And we're already seeing the results of this increased collection. We're learning new details, for example, on clinical trials that are underway at these facilities and that are raising significant ethical, financial, and security concerns regarding the supposed public health initiatives and U.S. national security. Now, despite the obvious potential for catastrophic global impact that research on dangerous pathogens in biolabs can have, politicians and so-called health professionals like Dr. Fauci, as well as entities within the Biden administration's national security team, lied repeatedly to the American people about the existence of U.S.-funded and supported biolabs. Not only did they lie, they threatened those who attempted to expose the truth.
8: This is pretty big. I mean, so not only is she declassifying information, she's straight up accusing the prior administration.

0: Our house has never been more comfortable.
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5: This is a Fox News alert. The deal is finalized. I'm Carmen Roberts. President Trump says a deal with Iran is complete. He wrote on Truth Social a short time ago, "Congratulations to all. I hereby formally announce the toll-free opening of the Strait of Hormuz and simultaneously herewith authorize the immediate removal of the United States naval blockade." Fox's Trey Yingst has more from Tel Aviv.
6: It's a new opportunity for the region, and it's an opportunity for the region to look forward and past this round of conflict. And there will be a lot of statements made by the Iranian regime in the days ahead. It will not be uncommon to see officials in Tehran focus on one specific part of the agreement that looks good for the Iranian. It's important to look at the deal as a whole and what it means. And it means that the Strait of Hormuz is immediately open. The U.S. naval blockade of Iranian ports is lifted, and ultimately you are not going to see this exchange of fire taking place across the region like we've seen for the past 3.5 months.
5: And crude oil responding immediately. U.S. crude now down more than 4%. And Pakistani negotiators said that both sides have declared the immediate and permanent termination of military operations on all fronts, and that includes in Lebanon. In other news, Republican Senator Mitch McConnell of Kentucky has been hospitalized.
7: A spokesman for Senator McConnell would only say he's receiving excellent medical care, but that's about all. McConnell has had plenty of health issues in recent years. A few months ago, he was hospitalized for 8 days after experiencing flu-like symptoms. He fell and sprained his wrist while walking out of a luncheon in 2024. He was hospitalized with a concussion in 2023 after falling in a hotel. After he returned, he twice froze up during news conferences.
5: Fox's Jill Nato reporting. 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
5: Repeating our top story, President Trump says a deal with Iran is complete, claiming it will reopen the Strait of Hormuz and lift the U.S. naval blockade, writing on Truth Social, in his words, "Let the oil flow." The deal is set to be signed later this week in Europe. A plane crashed this morning at the airport in Butler, Missouri, killing the pilot and 11 people on board.
9: We want to be very clear, this is not a commercial airliner that has crashed. It's a local airplane that took off from our local airport. It's been here. It's not something that travels. It's not a commercial airline.
5: Bates County Sheriff Chad Anderson says the plane was carrying skydivers.
9: We're still trying to identify family and make notifications, and so we're going to be respectful of that.
5: No word what caused the crash. The FAA and NTSB will investigate. Butler is about 65 miles south of Kansas City. Oil prices now responding lower after the announcement of the deal with crude below $82 a barrel. And that is affecting the price of gasoline. And oil analyst Trilby Lundberg of the Lundberg Survey says prices will continue to fall.
10: The price is down 34 cents with a new average of $4.24. Most of it from lower crude oil prices, but helped also by higher gasoline stocks here in the U.S.
5: And fuel prices have risen since Iran had blocked traffic then ships going through the Strait of Hormuz, and AAA puts the national average today at $4.07 a gallon. Again, with the deal between the U.S. and Iran, crude oil prices are plunging and optimism is growing. I'm Carmen Roberts. 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
18: Hair and a red beard. Then we've got his wife, Meagan Markle. She's got all of Britain thanking God every day that we'll never have to see them crying in a Markle rain. Markle rain, Markle rain. Next is Prince William. He ought to do the swimmer thing and become Princess Leia. Then he could star in the next Star Wars sequel and in the process really aggravate his sister-in-law, Meagan, the actress. I'm making quotation marks with my fingers. By snatching that lead female role away from her, because even in merry old England, men make the best women. Next is Camilla. She's a queen consort, but without Freddie Mercury in the mix, this queen consort won't be as good. So hopefully they'll lower the ticket prices. And the Democrats previously, not to be outbid, they were going to see their Camilla and lower them a Kamala and a Dr. Jill, but that didn't work out, fortunately for all of us. And then last but not least is King Chuck the Turd, not to be confused with the baboon exhibit at the zoo. And he's the across-the-pond counterpart of our former King Joe the Turd, the director of the Declaration of Independence. You know the thing.
19: You know the thing. Did you see, who was it, Ilhan Omar called him, what'd she call him? King Charles the 111th.

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2: This is a Fox News alert. I'm Kathleen Maloney. President Trump says the U.S. and Iran have reached an agreement to end the war. Here's Fox's Trey Yingst.
3: The Strait of Hormuz is open once again. Those vessels that are trapped in the Persian Gulf will be able to export that crude oil from these Gulf countries. The naval blockade lifted on Iranian ports.
2: Full details of the peace deal not immediately available. The signing is set for Friday in Switzerland. 11 skydivers and a pilot were killed in a plane crash in Butler, Missouri this morning. Cause of the crash under investigation.
4: Nothing criminal that we can see, nothing terrorism related or anything like that. Those are some of the first questions that we would have with the World Cup being in town.
2: Bates County Sheriff Chad Anderson says the plane crashed into a field near Butler Memorial Airport. 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